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1: 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Baylor over Prairie View A&M tonight. Let's go downstairs and visit with one of the standouts from this game. Offensive tackle Logan Moore joins us. And Logan, first off, congratulations on the win for you guys to even your record at 1-1.
2: Yes, sir. Thank you so much, man. You know, a lot of people are probably going to say it was a lot of sloppiness and all this other stuff, but at the end of the day, a win is a win.
1: Absolutely. Yeah, never turn down a win. A win is a win. And you guys did a lot of good things in the game tonight. How'd you feel about the offensive output?
2: Yeah, I felt – sorry. I felt like it was great, man. I really do. I think that there's things that we could clean up, definitely. But on to the next one, and – you know, we're going to practice this week. We're going to go at it. We're going to dominate this week and then prepare for La Tech.
1: How did you guys feel like you prepared this week? I mean, Auburn, there was such a big build-up, you know, all summer, really, and playing at Mercedes-Benz Stadium against an SEC team. But you had to have different sort of motivation, I guess, this week.
2: Yeah. I feel like preparation this week didn't change compared to Auburn. I feel like you know, we got after it. We definitely got after it. Our scout team has been putting on a show. They've been kicking our tail, and we've been kicking theirs. And it looks like defense, they're over there doing their thing. So I feel like we really did get after it this week, and we're going to continue to just build upon it.
3: Logan, you guys did a great job on the offensive line, keeping Nate clean. Only one sack in four quarters, man. That's a great job.
2: Yeah, we definitely got to do better. It should be zero. And, you know, I definitely take the compliment. But, yeah, I agree that we could definitely do better. We shouldn't have a quarterback touched. And, you know, we were pissed off about what happened to DJ last week. A lot of people say it won't be our fault. But at the end of the day, he's our quarterback, and we want to keep him off the ground.
3: You guys made a great job as far as keeping the pocket pretty clean for Nate pretty much all night long. He only had pressure a few times, but I was giving you guys some credit up here in the booth that you guys are doing a good job just keeping things clean, keeping a nice pocket, giving the quarterback enough time. He's got a clock off in his own head. He needs to either get rid of the ball or run anyway, but y'all are doing a good job.
2: Yeah. I mean, at offensive line, I feel like, you know, there should be no clock in our head. Nate should have whatever time, or DJ or Eddie or any mm-hmm. of our quarterbacks. They should have a unlimited amount of time. That's our mentality, and that's how we want to attack it every play. So, like I said, we definitely have to clean a couple things up, but overall, I'm proud of how we performed. We, you know, coming back after last week, we're pretty pissed off, and we're still the pissed off team.
1: Logan, 540 yards of offense tonight, 232 rushing. How'd you feel about the run game this evening?
2: I feel like we really got after it. I think, you know, they run a really, really weird defense. If you guys weren't watching the game,
3: we noticed.
1: Yeah,
2: yeah, a 3-3-5, or yeah. They started coming down with the jack and. Giving us looks that they'd never ran before, or at least not to our knowledge. But no, I think that we did a great job sorting it out and put a hat on a hat. And yeah, I'm proud of how we did.
1: Well, very good. We and it's fun to get a lot of guys in, isn't it? I mean, a lot of guys subbed in on both sides, and I think we saw a bunch of running backs behind you and a couple of different quarterbacks. That's fun, isn't it, to get those guys some time?
2: Oh, absolutely, man. I love seeing people, you know, doing it for the first time. I remember a crazy story. It sounds unbelievable, but my first snap, actually, against USF,
1: yeah.
2: My freshman year, before I even took the snap, I fell off sides.
1: So, is that right?
2: Yeah, it was pretty bad. Yeah. But I know that feeling of just like being anxious and taking her first snap. But yeah, no, I was when I watch this happen, I'm like, oh, please, please don't be like me.
3: Logan, did you have your hand in the dirt, or were you just so far leaning forward you couldn't catch yourself?
2: Gosh. I was turtle heading. I was in a 2-point stance, and we had a motion call, and their backside linebacker scream move, and obviously they know freshman's coming in, and yeah, shook me out my boots, and I went in freaking completely, like, just fell off sides.
1: Oh, that's funny.
2: It was terrible.
1: That's a funny story. Well, now you're a grizzled senior, and that's not going to happen. So
2: I'm too old to do that stuff.
3: Fall for those tricks, right?
2: Yeah.
1: Well, congratulations on the win. That's great. Look forward to La Tech coming in next Saturday.
2: Absolutely, man. We're excited. We're going to get after it this week.
1: Fantastic. Thanks for the visit,
2: Logan.
1: Man.
2: Yeah. Thank you guys so much.
1: Appreciate it. Logan Moore, starting right tackle for the Bears in the offensive line, an offense that put 32 first downs on the board and 540 yards of offense, 308 passing, 232 rushing in the game tonight. Let's visit now with Caleb Arterberry on the defensive side. Caleb was actually the co-leading tackler for the Bears tonight. They had several guys who had four total tackles. Caleb was one of those. I think maybe three of those came in a row in three straight plays.
3: I think you're right. Yeah.
1: Caleb, you with us?
4: Yes, sir.
1: All right. Is that right? Did you have a tackle on three straight plays?
4: Yes, sir, I did.
1: That's great.
4: You good? You can hear me?
1: Yeah, we got you good.
4: All
1: we
4: right.
1: got you good.
4: Yes, sir.
1: Congratulations on the win, number one. That's the bottom line. Thank How'd you feel like the defense overall performed tonight?
4: Overall, I feel like we had some mistakes, but those mistakes we fixed. And overall, over the defense, we didn't let the score distract us, and we continued to play ball to shut them out.
1: That's a great statement there. You know, you ignore the score, don't you? You just want to go out and play and play hard every down. And you guys fell behind 3-0 and didn't give up any more points the rest of the night.
4: Yes, sir, because Coach Miranda always bringing up in meetings, always talking about never let the scoreboard be a distraction, because you let the scoreboard be the distraction, then everything go to your head. Right. You sideline, you got them looking in the stands, you have players laughing and joking on the sideline. But if you don't let the scoreboard be a distraction, you can stay locked in like we did tonight and get the results that we have and keep them a shutout and let offense do their thing.
3: Caleb, you guys are really deep at the D-line and the linebackers and even in the secondary too. There is no drop-off no matter who goes in the game. I think it's fantastic what we're seeing here, and it's only game two of the season.
4: Yes, sir. But yeah, our defense, we have a really, really special group, especially up in the secondary. Give a lot of congrats to them, especially after last week, what they actually showed the world what they could actually do, and especially our front seven that could they also showed the world what we could do. And I feel like if we get, like, cut off all the mistakes, we could be one of the best defenses in the Big 12.
3: I don't know what mistakes you're thinking about. Right. I didn't see a whole lot of mistakes tonight. I mean, yes, there's probably missed assignments here and there or missed tackles or whatever thing, but that's part of the game. But, yeah, you want to strive for perfection. But, man, you guys are looking good up there.
4: Yes, sir.
1: Caleb, your defense to me is really complementary. Like the defensive line, when they play well, that helps the secondary. And when the linebackers play well, you know, that helps, the defensive front. And I think you're a very complementary defense. Is that one of the goals that you shoot for? Or what does Coach Klanderman say about that?
4: That's one of the main points that Coach Klanderman talking about, just play complementary football. And as a group, we just learn how to stay focused and just play locked in and play together as a team. We always know that we could trust each other. And over summer, we always did, like, activities just to build this brotherhood with each other. And I feel like that helped out a lot with us coming together, playing closer, playing complementary football for each other.
3: I tell you, it's a 24-hour rule, isn't it? Enjoy this for 24 hours, and you show up tomorrow afternoon. It's like, okay, back to the old drawing board. You got Louisiana Tech coming to town, man. What do you think about that?
4: I think about that. I just think we got to come here with the same mindset. And even though after this win today, like you said, we got to be back tomorrow and get ready to plan for them on to the next.
1: Well, we appreciate the visit. Thanks very much. Congratulations on the win.
4: Yes, sir. Thank you.
3: Congratulations.
4: Thank you.
1: Caleb Arterberry, 4 total tackles tonight. He's one of like 4 or 5 guys that led the team in tackles with 4 each.
3: And he only played in the fourth quarter or something like that.
1: Yeah, that's true.
3: He was on a lot of plays. He was getting after it, and you know what? That's going to show up on the film, too. Those coaches are going to notice that tomorrow.
1: Yeah, very much so. Fun to visit with him. We appreciate that. All right, let us know when Coach Aranda is there, and we will visit with him.
5: Okay, he's coming right around the corner.
1: I love it. Very good. 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
5: He's not here. Hang on.
1: You just let us know when he is there, please. Okay. The Bears win at 44-3 over Prairie View A&M tonight, and now look to Louisiana Tech coming in next Saturday. Tech, we looked up, and they lost to LSU today, 45-14. That was after a season-opening 80-6 win over Northwestern State 2 weeks ago. All right, Coach Aranda has been delayed. He's going to go visit with the other media. We'll take a break. 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
1: 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We'll visit with Coach Dave Aranda when he finishes with the media in the interview room down below. A couple of notes from the game today from Baylor Athletic Communications. It's the 18th 500-yard game in the Aranda era, the first since November 15th of last year versus Utah. 540 yards total for the Bears tonight. Fourth time an Aranda squad has held a team to just a field goal, so that ties the low. They gave up 3 points, a 30-3 win over UCF last year, 31-3 win over Air Force 2 years ago, and a 45-3 win over Tarleton State 2 years ago as well. 36 is the fewest rushing yards allowed by an Aranda squad. Seventh fewest allowed by the Bears since 2000. That's significant, giving up only 36 rushing yards.
3: It really is. Of course, some of that is the sacks. You have to take that negative yardage out of that. But still, 36 yards rushing out of four quarters. That's pretty salty.
1: That's pretty salty. Yeah,
3: really,
1: and a lot of subs in there, too, and still to hold them to that total. Seven first downs, tie the fewest allowed by a Baylor team since 2000, matching the McLean Stadium opener against SMU. That was 2014. I think that's it. Pertinent stats brought to us by the Baylor Athletic Communications staff. The opening game, first start for Nate Bennett in the game, kind of puts him on a list of other quarterbacks, you know, and their numbers in their first starts. You know, DJ Lagway, his first start at Baylor was just a week ago. And, you know, you go back to Daquan Finn, a start against Tarleton 2 years ago. Sawyer Robertson against Utah in 2023. But fun to see Nate Bennett in the start, his first start in a Baylor uniform. The moment wasn't too big for him at all. I mean, he was in there. He was very much in control, and I think did just terrific in the start and playing most of the game, really, except for the final, what, two or three series.
3: Yeah, I think so, too.
1: Yeah.
3: You know, I think that decision and that mindset started on Monday of the week. It really did. Knowing that, I think this ankle could probably be okay, but why push it? Just go ahead and get Nate, give him his opportunity. So he had all week to prepare with the number one unit. And Spavadal was able to work with him one-on-one. He was ready to go. He really was. Mentally, he knew where to go with the ball.
1: No question about that. And really fun to see. You know, a guy like Nate Bennett, who works so hard every day, is such a good team player, such a good teammate. To see him get his time to shine on the field was just terrific. Really happy for him. A lot of other guys, I think, probably got their first snaps in a Baylor uniform tonight in this win for the Bears.
3: Well, a lot of them were transfer guys, too. So think about that. I mean, this is their first opportunity. To your point, John, is that it's the first time they had, you know, in a game here at McLean Stadium, and they're on the turf with a Baylor uniform on. So for a lot of them, it's probably first.
1: That's true. Good to see them shine. Let's check scores one final time. We've given the Big 12 scores. Let's check nationally the top 25, catch you up on those games. 20th-ranked Utah is the only Big 12 school still in action. They are playing right now. They're at halftime, and they've got a 29-3 lead on Arkansas at halftime playing in Salt Lake City. So a good game going there for the Utah Utes. Morgan Scally's the new head coach at Utah. 14th-ranked USC leads Louisiana 21-10, minute 45 to go in the first half. How about the game in Austin today? We were getting updates. 4th-ranked Texas beat number 1 Ohio State 24-23 was the final score, and I want to say Ohio State had the lead the majority of that game, but what a big win for Texas to come from behind and win at home over the number 1-ranked Ohio State Buckeyes.
3: How do you win? How do you beat your team for three quarters and then give it up the fourth quarter? I mean, someone like Ohio State. But again, we're just going off of the little glimpses here that I've seen on the computer. I like to see what really happened. And so looking at the highlights, I'm looking forward to do that.
1: How about that game?
3: Yeah.
1: And great that a game like that gets played. You know, a non-conference game, that's Big Ten, SEC. You know that they're willing to play each other.
3: And the argument is, why should we?
1: Right,
3: Now the coaches take the other stance and say, well, we get penalized for playing, you know, in the top 10 team. So it's a mess with this college football situation is right now, to be honest with you.
1: Yeah, that's true. So a big win for Texas in Austin, 24-21 the final there. Second ranked Georgia beat Western Kentucky 70-20 the final. Third ranked Notre Dame 52-0 over Rice. Fifth ranked Indiana, the defending national champions, they beat Howard today 55-0. The lone upset really in that top 10 was Oregon, number 6, losing in Stillwater to Oklahoma State 39-31, the final score. Big win for Eric Morris in Oklahoma State.
3: You know, Texas Tech didn't win by much over Oregon State either. And that was 35-24. I think you did mention that.
1: Which one is that?
3: Texas Tech.
1: Yeah, good point. Yeah.
3: Yeah. They didn't, you know, that's just 9 points right there.
8: Hey guys, I'm here. You guys hear me?
1: Thank you, Coach. Ahead, Coach. We appreciate it. Joined now by Baylor head coach Dave Aranda, and his postgame comments brought to you by Alliance Bank. Alliance Bank, it's your bank. Coach, first off, congratulations. Dominant win, really good win for your team this evening.
8: No, I appreciate that. It's always good to get a win. There's some things we got to clean up, but we'll take this. And locker room's a happy locker room. Guys are excited and want more, so it's a good thing.
1: Pretty good defensive effort. Very good again this week to hold them to 3 and 36 rushing yards. Those are some good numbers.
8: I thought they were flying around on defense, and that first drive was a little shaky, but outside of that, we settled down and guys were having fun and were competing against themselves. And there's a lot of energy on that defensive sideline, and so we're in a good spot on that side of the ball. I thought that we took a step forward from where it was a week ago.
1: You lost Devontae Tesno early in the game. What can you tell us about him?
8: Yeah, he broke his ankle. It's just really sad. So we're going to lose him for the rest of the year. He's playing his best football he's ever played. Really same injury that happened to Trevion Barnes a year ago. And so it's just a shame, And so he's going to have a recovery. It's going to be a long road there, but Tez has grown up so much and has matured to such a point that he's in a position where he can handle all of this and take this and be better because of it. But it's a shame. He was playing really good football. Mm-hmm.
3: Coach, congratulations on the win. You had a chance to play a lot of players out there. They practice hard during the course of the week, and now they get to go out there in the field and actually play into the Baylor uniform under the lights. You saw a lot of players out there tonight. So with a 44-point win, you get to see a lot of different players for the first time out there in the field. What do you say about that?
8: I thought there's positive things for guys that were playing their first time where the lights weren't too bright and their eyes weren't too big and they attacked the moment. And so I'm really proud of that. We spend a lot of time in trying to get that done. And I thought guys were attacking things and really working hard to try to take advantage of the time that they got. And so I'm proud of them starting fast in that type of thought. In the past, there might be some, hey, what's the temperature of the water here? I thought guys were jumping in today.
3: Yeah, 17 points first quarter. That's getting off on a fast start right there.
8: Yeah, it was good to see. I thought, that's something we want to try to continue and even fine-tune that and get better at that.
3: Okay, Garrett Ponder blocking that punt. Was that a called block?
8: Yes, yeah. I thought, he had sacks, tackle for loss. I mean, he's all over the place. And so he's one of our better defenders. And he's really had 2 weeks in a row where he's kind of shown out And so we're happy to have him. I think the best is yet to come with him. I know Joe's excited about moving him around and putting him in different spots. And so it's a pretty good marriage, those two.
1: Coach, how about Nate Bennett, his first start here at Baylor? Boy, did he do well.
8: Yeah, I thought that he was able to see stuff really good. I thought his prep throughout the week put him in a position to really attack tonight. He made a check tonight where it got us into a touchdown. It was an awesome check, saw the pressure and got us into the right play and had some good throws and was able to kind of manage the game. There's a few things there where you like to have do-overs on, but I think for the whole of it and the prep and just the whole kind of the whole scene, he attacked it like a pro and way proud of him and happy for him.
1: And back home next week, afternoon game against La Tech next Saturday.
8: Fired up for that. Yeah, there's an opportunity for us to get better. We have to be hard to kill in terms of not as many penalties, not as many turnovers. We got to clean those things up. Next week gives us an opportunity to do that. We're very much going to be focused on improving in those two areas.
1: Coach, thanks for the visit. Congratulations on the win.
8: Hey, appreciate you guys.
1: All right, thanks very much. Coach Dave Aranda following the 44-3 win by Baylor over Prairie View A&M this evening. It's going to wrap up our First Central Credit Union postgame show. We appreciate your being with us this evening. Bears win to even their record at 1-1. It is Baylor and Louisiana Tech next Saturday here at McLean Stadium. Our pregame show begins at 2 p.m. along the network, 3 p.m. Central Time kickoff next Saturday. Jeff, still things, again, things to be encouraged about, things to build on. Hate the injury to Devontae Tesno, but again, a lot of good things out of this game tonight.
3: Absolutely. Next man steps up mentality from in that situation. But, yeah, we saw a lot of players. There's some depth, especially on the defense side of the ball. And I'm still impressed with what the O-line is doing, too. And the running backs are running hard. I think this team is starting to really gel and come together. Adversity in week one, you come back with the same energy and focus for week two. You blow them out, now you just keep going.
1: Really good signs. A lot of good here at McLean Stadium tonight on 254 night. Appreciate everyone that was here and everyone that has tuned in to us. And we'll talk to you next week for the Bears and La Tech. Those of you listening on our flagship station in Waco, stay tuned. Derek Smith is coming up next with the fifth quarter show. Speaking for Jeff Gandy and Jeff Walter and Bob Baker, I'm John Morris. We do appreciate your being with us tonight. Final score from McLean Stadium, Baylor 44. Prairie View A&M 3, good night from McLean Stadium.
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2: 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Most unique item a guest has left behind in your hotel?
22: $10,000 cash.
15: Oh, I did not see that coming.
2: $10,000, well. All right, Andrew, let's see.
23: $10,000, yes.
22: Didn't even call to collect it either.
2: Wow.
15: Oh, my gosh. Okay. I'm going to talk to you off the air, Mark.
2: Andrew, what about you?
24: It's pretty unique. We had a marriage certificate left behind from a couple who literally just got married at the hotel, and they left their certificate. We had to run it to the airport for them.
15: Oh, my gosh.
2: All right, Jenny, there's two unique ones. Let's see about you there in Portland.
25: I know. I was just laughing about the number of just suitcases we get left behind. It's always so confusing. I'm like, what? How is there a suitcase? Where does,
23: with stuff in them?
25: With stuff in it sometimes, yeah.
2: Well, you know, there's that
25: unclaimed
2: baggage down in Alabama near Huntsville.
15: Oh, I mean, my gosh.
2: That's where usually
15: this
2: they send them.
15: This is great.
2: Stuff, so. All right, Mary.
15: All right, so my question is, if a guest only has 24 hours in your city and they ask you, not the concierge, but you, for one hidden gem that is not really in the guidebooks or easily found online, where would you send them? And I'll start with Andrew.
24: Okay, so you know what I would do is I would point them in the direction of our local neighborhood, because there are so many little kind of hidden gems there, little restaurants, little owner-managed stores where you can get stuff that you wouldn't see on the big, you know, big high street shops. So I would do a little recce for them, a little plan, and get them out and about in our local neighborhood, finding some of those gems.
2: Yeah. There was that great Indian
15: restaurant.
2: Which
15: is what
2: we
15: you did
2: to.
15: When we stayed there, because you're in a neighborhood. Yeah. Memories of India.
2: Maybe one of the best Indian dinners we've
15: it
2: ever
15: was.
2: Had.
15: Yeah. All right. Ginny?
25: I'd head up to the Eastern Promenade in Portland. It's my favorite spot. And as you walk along the way, hit a coffee shop, but then just go sit on the lawn just to overlook all of Casco Bay and the island. Mm. It's just gorgeous.
15: Beautiful. Yes. All right. Good one. Mark?
26: Well, museums are in all the guidebooks. The Spy Museum, I think, is a hidden gem that a lot of people overlook, which is super cool.
2: Yeah, where do you like that?
15: Rudy, you've been there, haven't you?
23: Well, I haven't been to the new one, no.
15: Oh. Okay.
23: There was an older one that used to be in a different location.
15: Yeah, that's a good one.
2: Rudy, what's your question for the panel?
23: Well, I learned this from Stan Bromley, Mark's dad. I once asked him, how can you tell you're going into a really top-notch hotel where people care and so on? And all he said was teeth and eyes. And I was like, what? He says, I want to see from the valet parker to the front desk. I want to smile. I want to see their teeth. You know, I don't want somebody whose head's down over a computer who never looks at you the whole time you're checking in. What do you all tell your – is there one thing you tell your staff to make the stay special for someone?
2: And we'll start with Jenny on that.
25: Gosh, I always just think what a amazing responsibility we have to create a memory for our guests every time they walk through the door, and kind of think about it as we're on stage. We're there to help celebrate, help them enjoy their vacation, and make it really special. I love that, though. Teeth and eyes. I'm going to use that.
2: You're going to use that. Mark, what about you?
26: So in addition to eye contact and smile, I would say recognition, especially with we talked about AI and the resources we have at our disposal. By the time you get to the front desk, we should know who you are, why you're there, and your room should be ready, regardless of the time you're arriving. And if we can do that, then we've really succeeded.
2: Then you're Andrew? Mm-hmm.
24: You know, I'd add to that, team, I would add actively listen. We tell our teams to actively listen, because you're amazed just how much information you can get from guests when you start to have some chat with them And those little clues are what we use to make that extra bit special.
2: Yeah, we tell our team that all the time. Again, just a conversation, engage people. All right, so really quick on these answers, this last one, last place we'll go. Your best tip you'd like to share with travelers staying at a hotel that's not yours? Andrew?
24: my best tip would be, if you're staying in another hotel that's not ours, come and have afternoon tea at the Milestone, and we'll show you around.
2: All right, Mark, real quick, Mark.
26: Bring cash, because people don't all do digital tipping. Take care of our employees in this industry.
2: Yeah, that's good. Good. All right, Jenny, real quick. I need about 10 seconds.
25: Really engage with the team. They're the ones who know the heart of the location you're visiting, so engage with the team members.
2: All right, well, listen, all three of you.
15: You guys were great.
2: It was a joy
15: to
2: spend time with all of you when we were in property with you. Hopefully we'll be back on property with you at some point. But thank you very much for being part of our today's live national broadcast and our preferred travel.
26: Thank you.
2: Have a great weekend, everybody.
26: Thank you very much.
2: Take care.
26: Thanks, everyone.
15: Thank you all.
25: Thank you so much.
24: Thank you,
25: Dave. Happy weekend.
15: You as well. That was great. Thank you all. All right. In about 10 minutes, Robert and I will take you to Wyoming for today's museum gallery. But up next, Rudy is going to look into the longest running Oktoberfest in the USA.
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1: 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Well, what if I told you that there's a town in Georgia that resembles an alpine village? Well, we're both about to learn about it together, because there is. It's called Alpine Helen. And it's a former timber and sawmill town that's remade itself into a Bavarian town. Our guest is Jerry Brown. He's the executive director of the Convention and Visitors Bureau for Alpine Helen, located in the Blue Ridge Mountains in White County, Georgia. Jerry, I understand that in 1968, the lumber industry sort of played itself out there, and local business folks and an artist came up with the idea of turning this town into something totally different. Tell us about that, and was the town called Alpine Helen before its transformation?
2: That is correct, yeah. The name Helen came from one of the mill company's daughter. Her name was Helen, so he named the town after her. And then once we made the transformation into a Bavarian town, we then added the Alpine for Alpine Bavaria.
1: And I understand that all the buildings, including national chains, were and are required to feature sort of chalet-style architecture with gables and gingerbread trim. How many permanent residents are there there?
2: There are only about 500. But on any given day, we can see, 20,000 revelers coming in to help us celebrate Oktoberfest, which has just started actually yesterday.
1: Well, that's why we're talking to you. I understand it runs from September through November. Is that every day of the week?
2: Well, in September, it's Thursday through Sunday. And then in October, it's every night of the week. Yes.
1: Okay. And so this is seven times the population if there are 20,000 people there on a big Oktoberfest day. Where do people stay? How far are you away from a major city with accommodations?
2: Well, I tell you, we're blessed to have 21 hotels downtown, among so many other cabins and chalets that you can also rent. So there's plenty of room for everyone.
1: And those cabins and chalets, were they built after this became Alpine Helen?
2: Yes, sir.
1: Okay. All right. I'm just amazed that a town of several hundred people can do this. I presume there's a German restaurant or two in town?
2: Oh, absolutely. Yes, sir. We have restaurants that represent all the cuisines around the world, but especially Germany.
1: What's the most efficient way for somebody from out of state or way out of town to get there?
2: Well, we're only 90 minutes north of Atlanta. So as you know, Atlanta, the international hub that it is, for travel, it's really easy to get to us. We're just straight north from Atlanta.
1: And are there any buildings that aren't Alpine style downtown?
2: No, sir. They are all Alpine style. And in fact, even our Wendy's, our local bank, everything has that beautiful look.
1: Alpine Helen, Georgia.
2: Never
1: heard about it. Well, I think it's just fascinating. How many people live there, did you say?
2: About 520.
1: 520 I would gather the majority of them are involved in tourism, right?
2: Yes, sir. They are. A lot of retirement homes here in the area as well.
1: Well, I find it fascinating. Jerry Brown is the executive director of Alpine Helen in White County, for the White County Convention and Visitors Bureau in Georgia. I got to tell you, Jerry, I've never heard of this place. I'm surprised I haven't, but I'm certainly glad you brought it to our attention.
2: Well, yeah, we would love to have you visit our site at helenga.org. You can find all the fun things to do in the area, to include accommodations. In fact, I wanted to let you know, we have our sister city, which is Füssen, Germany. Their mayor and his council are here. They just got in yesterday to help us open our Oktoberfest celebrations this year.
1: Great. So, well, thank you. It's nice talking to you. Thanks for stopping by.
2: Okay. Well, thank you very much for the time.
1: We'll be right back.
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14: Jeremy Thornbrew is the curator of education at the Wyoming State Museum in Cheyenne. He's about to join us for today's museum gallery and for the final time today on this September 12th before Robert and I leave for Tennessee. Off to that show hotline we go.
13: Welcome, Jeremy. Appreciate you being here with us for the museum gallery today.
15: I'm happy to be here.
13: You know, the cowboy boots at home in my closet actually came from my visit to Cheyenne. love those cowboy boots. And since this is a state museum established back in 1895 by the third state legislature, it shapes the exhibit. So I know you have a collection that spans prehistoric to present day. I want you to talk about the mission of the museum and the diversity.
15: Yeah, so our museum, really, our goal is to protect and to exhibit and educate people about the history of the lands that's now Wyoming, all the way back from dinosaurs and geology stuff to the first humans in Wyoming 14,000 years ago up through modern day stuff. So we've got everything from Native American objects through like that Old West time period you were talking about, a bunch of cowboy boots. We have, you know, modern technology. We have a supercomputer from, you know, a data center. And we have a whole bunch of different stuff that's spanning the entire breadth of human existence in Wyoming. And even before humans were here, it's an amazing collection, like 80,000 objects that we've amassed for the state's collection since 1895.
14: That's a lot. My goodness. I do want to shout out Yellowstone National Park, just because Wyoming is so well known for that park and folks have been visiting it before the invention of cars. And I did see you have two wagons that are, that kind of have a link to the park. Back in the day, you have a stagecoach and an observation wagon. Do tell.
15: Yeah. I just did an Instagram video and a Facebook video about those two wagons. So one we've had for a while. One is a touring wagon that people would take through the grand tour around Yellowstone. And we got that. It was really kind of, it had been sitting outside a train depot for decades. And we fully restored it. And when we took off like the 11 layers of paint, we found it had the original pinstriping and lettering from the late 1800s, kind of the best preserved soft detail any of them in the nation. And then we also just recently got from Yellowstone, our partnership out there, one of the big stagecoach ones to bring people into Yellowstone. If you go to our Facebook, you can see the video and see both of them. But yeah, we have a bunch of awesome Yellowstone stuff. We have stuff from all the national parks, animals, and human things. And what's really great, if you're going on tour to Yellowstone, we're right off the interstate in 25, so we're a pretty
14: That's crazy. Perfect.
13: Well, let's talk about, you know, I mentioned the diversity of the museum in tracing Wyoming's past, and that's through art, culture, landscapes, paleontology, and so much more, really. But can visitors expect to see current Wyoming artists, you know, local folks showing their works there?
15: Yeah, so we have art dispersed around the entire museum. So, for example, in our National Park exhibit, we have some really cool, like, 100-year-old art from people who drew it out, like Yellowstone Falls. We have a modern art gallery that we rotate through because we have a small but diverse art collection for modern Wyoming artists. We just took some new stuff into the collection because every 2 years we have the Governor's Capitol Art Exhibition where modern artists in Wyoming put on display in the Capitol, and then we always get some of those artworks, and we rotate through those. So when you come to the museum, you're going to see everything from, like, taxidermy animals through modern art through really cool Native American objects that we partner with the local tribes to exhibit and, you know, stuff from all the human existence from, like,
13: diversity,
15: you know, cowboys and Oregon Trail.
14: Jeremy, if someone only had 30 minutes to go through the museum, which is probably not enough time, but if they're limited on time, what are a few cannot miss artifacts that you think they should see that truly capture the Wyoming spirit?
15: So I would say we have a really cool Triceratops and Camptosaurus skeletons, a couple of dinosaurs. If you have kids, we have an amazing hands-on room that I'm really proud of with, you know, all these touchable things and play stuff. It's super fun for kids. Up in the Native American Gallery, we have this great turtle artifact that is an amazing artifact that a bad person cut out of stone, one of our pictographs from the state that has been protected and rescued and is now on display there.
13: Okay.
15: And then out in the Yellowstone area, we have some really cool Yellowstone artifacts. And we have the pin the president signed back in the day to make Grand Teton National Park an actual national park.
13: So besides the actual virtual Wyoming State Museum. I mean, the museum provides traveling exhibits. You've got, you know, virtual field trips. You've got off-site programs. Clearly, they've been instrumental in spreading the word, also getting, you know, exhibits around the state and around the country, yes?
15: Yeah, and I would be remiss as a curator of education not to say that everything we do is free, and all of our virtual field trips are completely free to any teacher anywhere in the Western Hemisphere. I teach over 10,000 kids a year through our field trips, a bunch through virtual, okay. And about half of them are from states other than Wyoming.
13: Well,
15: so if you want to learn about Native culture, Oregon Trail, you know, the mountains and the plains, go to our website because we have a ton of options.
13: And let me, I've got to share that right now. So first, you can just Google Wyoming State Museum. That might be the easiest because the website is wyomuseum.wyo.gov. So Jeremy, thank you very much. Really appreciate it today. You have a great weekend.
15: Thank you.
14: Bye.
13: All right, there we are. And that means, Mary, our 120-minute travel extravaganza has got to come to a close for today. Mm-hmm. We are now headed down to Washington, D.C., folks. Then it's on to Tennessee tomorrow. Tennessee, here we come. All next week, it's the big Let's Go America Tour Pigeon Forge. Be sure to follow all the happenings on our social media channels this week. You can also share comments with us in real time as well. Next week's broadcast will be live from Hilton Grand's Mill Spring Live.

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1: 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It isn't about trying to limp my way in. 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It was haul me in, God, or I'm not going to make it.
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6: Today on Focus on the Family with Jim Daly, we're going to hear about a rather unique ministry that is bringing the gospel of Christ to young children in public school. I'm John Fuller, and thanks for joining us.
8: You know, John, one of the most amazing things about Jesus was his love for children. There was something special between children and the Lord. And I think part of it is children are just innocent, right? They don't know. They tell the truth. You're fat. You're skinny. I mean, kids just say the straightforward things. Yeah. And I think the Lord saw that as just, you know, little truth tellers, and their hearts are pure. And I just think the Lord had a heart for children. In fact, in Matthew 18, he said, whoever humbles himself like this child is the greatest in the kingdom of heaven, which has often made me think, how do children think that the Lord would make that statement, right? If you act like a child, the kingdom of heaven is yours. And I think that's part of it, what I just said. You know, unfortunately, I think it's easy for parents to underestimate the value of their children and their ability to understand Scripture and to apply biblical truth. And I think it starts at an early age. And our guest today is going to talk to us about how effective we can be as Christians, helping our own children, but also children in public school, to recognize their spiritual bent.
6: Yeah, it's really exciting to talk about this. I think a lot of people don't know what you can really do in a public school. So we're very pleased to have Corey Pennypacker in the studio with us. She's the CEO of Bible to School, and they equip communities to provide free Bible classes to elementary school kids during their public school day. And she's recently come out with a great book called Backpack Faith, Helping Your Child Live Confidently for Jesus in Public School. And of course, we'll have more details at the website.
8: Corey, welcome to Focus on the Family.
7: Thank you for having me.
8: Yeah, so let me ask you, that's legal?
7: Yes, that is legal.
8: How does it work?
7: Sure. It's called something called a release time court rulings. It's federal court rulings that say you can release, that's the word release, release kids from school, public school, for a religious class of their choice. It could be Muslim, could be

0: And understood that preserving liberty required more than defending it. It had to be taught. In his 1989 farewell address, Reagan warned America about the danger of losing its national memory. If we forget what we did, we won't know who we are. Reagan understood that a free nation cannot preserve principles its people no longer understand. Every generation must learn why America's freedoms matter, understand the sacrifices that secured them, and accept the responsibilities that come with self-government. Liberty cannot be simply inherited. It must be intentionally passed from one generation to the next. Because when we fail to teach the meaning of freedom, we eventually lose the will to preserve it. So, are we preparing the next generation merely to inherit liberty, or teaching them why it is worth preserving?
1: In a world that seems to change by the hour, where can you find a voice that remains steady? Welcome to Hope Is Now magazine. 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This isn't just another lifestyle magazine. 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Reclaim your peace of mind at hopeisnowmagazine.com. 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
4: 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Okay, today I'm going to start with a question, so listen up. Are you in pain? Or if not you, do you know someone who is? Okay, well, we have the great fortune of having Dr. Janet McCarroll back in the studio with us today, and she's going to be talking about why pain has become an epidemic in this country and why so many people out there are suffering day after day after day needlessly. Well, Dr. Janet, it's great to have you back on the show. Great to see you again.
5: Oh, it's good to see you too, Chris. Thanks for having me back.
4: Oh, our pleasure. And for those that may not remember, Dr. Janet is an expert in alternative health and natural pain relief. She's a published author. She's dedicated the past 20 years of her professional career to educating and empowering others to be their own health advocate. She's made appearances on television programs such as Life Today with James Robison, the Christian Television Network, and Doctor to Doctor. She's also been a guest on over 500 secular and Christian radio and TV shows, including The Daily Buzz and Fox affiliates all over the country. Dr. Janet also serves as a member of the American Association of Pharmaceutical Scientists, and she's also a member of the American Association of Nutritional Consultants, and she's created several health formulas now that are literally helping millions of people out there regain their health and wellness. And Dr. Janet, I want to get right into this. I mean, we're talking about pain today. And it always amazes me that, you know, we have the technology to put men on the moon and bring them back again.
5: We do.
4: And yet we can't seem to get a handle on pain relief. I mean, what's going on?
5: The last time I was here, it was estimated that 43 million Americans were dealing with pain in their bodies.
4: That's just astounding.
5: But now that number's doubled to an estimated 86 million American adults. And that's why I'm here today. I really want to talk to you about this epidemic.
4: Well, what kind of pain are we talking about here?
5: All the itises, rheumatoid and osteoarthritis. Mm-hmm. We got the bursitis, the tendonitis. We have fibromyalgia, neck pain and low back pain, mm-hmm. hip pain, knee pain, joint pain. And of course, we have injuries, you know, mm-hmm. and we have the mm-hmm. weekend warrior type things too. Mm-hmm. And actually, Chris, there's over 100 different types of pain syndromes. But the real issue, Chris, is we're failing to get to the root cause of the pain.
4: What's causing this pain epidemic out there? I mean, what is going on?
5: It's just the day that we live in right now. We have more stress than ever before.
4: Yeah, exactly.
5: And that causes pain syndromes ultimately. But I can tell you that there is a real natural solution that can help you get to the root cause of that pain.
4: Mm-hmm.
5: I created my glucosamine cream to take that cream, apply it exactly to where it hurts, mm-hmm. rub it in. It goes in instantly because I wanted to give targeted relief immediately.
4: Okay,
5: so,
4: all right.
5: If you're in pain, you want relief now.
4: Exactly. Well, how fast does your formula work?
5: Within 15 minutes.
4: Really?
5: 15 minutes. It's worked for me, my family, and hundreds of thousands of other people.
4: Now, for someone that, may be interested in considering your glucosamine cream, I mean, what can it really do for you?
5: Okay, first of all, in 15 minutes,

0: minutes. You're going to see reduced pain.
1: Okay.
0: And it's going to help your body to lower inflammation. And with the inflammation lowered, you're going to repair and rebuild your joints. That's going to, in turn, restore flexibility and mobility. You'll see daily, you'll begin to regain your life. You're going to play with your children and grandchildren again. You can get on the floor and get back up off the floor. You can exercise.
1: Right.
0: You can lose weight.
1: Right.
0: You're going to get around with more ease and comfort. And sleep, very importantly, if you can start to sleep again, because I know from personal experience that if you're in pain, you can't sleep. And that's very important when it comes to repairing, regenerating, and reclaiming your life.
1: And people out there are using your formula and getting these benefits?
0: Absolutely. They are, Chris. I hear it every single day. So matter of fact, I have a few emails and letters that I brought with me, if you have a moment to hear a couple
1: of
0: them.
1: Sure, sure.
0: This is one from Henry from Ohio. He says, I've been suffering from rheumatoid arthritis for many, many years. I'm 77 years old. I've been using Celebrex and Vioxx and other medications, but never had favorable results. I decided to order your glucosamine cream and have been very pleased with the results. I am now pain-free, for which I thank you. I also have an email quickly from Florence from Hollywood who wrote, it's a miracle. I'm back to working in my yard and riding my bike thanks to you. So those are just little things that I've gotten, but there are hundreds to back those up. So there is a natural way to do this. And through the course of the show, we're going to give the listeners some real help.
1: Folks, I want to take a moment here to let you listeners know that if you want to try Dr. Janet's Extra Strength Glucosamine Pain Relief Formula, there's a special toll-free number to call. 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Okay, well, if you're just joining us, we've been talking with Dr. Janet McCarroll. She's a natural health expert. She's also an expert in dealing with pain relief. But we've been talking about how pain has a devastating effect on our overall health, and now how her glucosamine cream, this is a natural solution, is a way to really get to the, I guess, the root cause.
0: That's right.
1: Of pain in the body. Before we get into that, Dr. Janet, I'm going to ask you, I know this is hard for you because this is emotional, but I think it's important for people to understand how you got to where you are today or why, what's driving you. And if you could share that story, I'd sure appreciate it.
0: Well, it was birthed out of a lot of personal pain and pain that my husband had years ago. He had severe osteoarthritis throughout his body. At the same time, I had fibromyalgia.
1: Right.
0: So I was really on a quest to find something all natural to help him have a better quality of life and for myself as well. I mean, I had to function and raise three children during that time.
1: Well, let's talk a little bit about what's in your glucosamine cream.
0: Well, I did a lot of research on glucosamine. I knew how good it was. So I came across the fact that emu oil is a powerful natural anti-inflammatory and can carry most any ingredient right through your skin and deliver relief to your area of pain.
1: Okay.
0: So I took emu oil and glucosamine. I used Boswellia, which is an Indian herb that's an anti-inflammatory.
1: Okay.
0: Bromelain, that's an enzyme known to be an anti-inflammatory.
1: Okay.
0: MSM, a natural organic sulfur that is also just as important as glucosamine in rebuilding and repairing our joints.
1: Yeah.
0: And so I put that all together in a cream that actually has no odor. It's greaseless. It doesn't freeze the pain. It doesn't burn the pain. It doesn't irritate your skin. Goes in 15 minutes later, you have relief. And so that's why I'm here, to share what I know and share what I have.
1: Right.
0: Because it
1: right.
0: works.
1: And I have this here, by the way, folks. Glucosamine cream, it comes in a plastic dispenser that has
0: yes.
1: a pump top on it.
0: It's a pump and it's metered. You'll need 1 to 2 pumps depending on the area
1: okay.
0: of pain, of inflammation.
1: Right.
0: If it's sanitary, you know,
1: okay.
0: no contamination, so you don't have to worry about it becoming rancid.
1: Okay. Now, in terms of this getting into your body then, you're talking about a couple things right here, not only relieving the pain, but also
0: rebuilding.
1: The rebuilding part. So how does
0: okay.
1: that work?
0: Once you apply the cream to that area that you're going to target,
1: mm-hmm.
0: okay, you get the inflammation to go down and the body heals itself. The body heals itself, provided you give it the raw materials it needs. I'm giving you what you need for your body to take over and do the job it was meant to do, and that's heal.
1: Okay. And this is safe. You did nothing that you have to worry about here?
0: You don't have to worry about a thing. If you're taking drugs for pain, it won't conflict with that at all. None of these ingredients
1: do. Okay, I was going
0: to
1: ask that. Okay. So what is then a realistic expectation? If somebody calls today and wants to try your glucosamine cream,
0: mm-hmm.
1: what would you tell them?
0: I would say within the first 15 minutes, you're going to notice that your pain is greatly reduced or even eliminated.
1: Okay.
0: And then over time, you're going to rebuild and repair your joints with that inflammation being taken down. That's going to restore flexibility and mobility. And sleep. I mean, if you can sleep again, that's where our bodies get all of our recuperative, regenerative ability to heal. And then with that being taken care of, all the things that you love to do, you can start doing again, traveling, exercising, so you can lose weight.
1: Right.
0: You can socialize with family and friends. You can be the life of the party.
1: Yeah. Pain really changes who you are because of all of these other things. You
0: that's
1: just
0: right.
1: can't do it. It's very difficult to deal with in terms of living a normal life
0: that's
1: or trying
0: right.
1: to live
0: well,
1: a normal
0: life. Well, you can't. You're right. You
1: right.
0: can't live a normal life anymore.
1: Right.
0: Your life has changed forever until
1: yeah.
0: you get this thing taken care of. And you can.
1: Yeah. And you've got people out there that are already getting great results, right?
0: I brought some more emails and letters if you'd like to hear them.
1: Sure.
0: Okay. Let's see. Chris, here's one from Beverly from California. I would love for you to know how happy I am with your product. My feet and legs are usually in pain from being overweight and on my feet all day. At night, I can hardly get to sleep from the pain. I discovered by applying glucosamine to the painful areas, I'm able to get a good night's sleep. Thank you so much for making this possible. Here's one more, Chris, from Darlene from Pittsburgh, Pennsylvania. It's a miracle in a tube that truly does take away the pain. It works as nothing else I've ever tried. It worked quickly and eliminated all of the pain.
1: Hmm.
0: You know, so to me, you know,
1: are these kinds of responses unusual?
0: No.
1: Really?
0: They're the usual.
1: Really?
0: They're the usual. I mean, I must say that it does my heart good to hear these things because I know what it's like to suffer and I know what it's like to get relief. And every time, you know, I get one of these emails or these letters, it just confirms it. Hundreds of thousands of people have used my cream
1: yeah.
0: with great results.
1: That's great.
0: Mm-hmm.
1: All right, folks, I want to take a moment here to let you listeners know that if you want to try Dr. Janet's Extra Strength Glucosamine Pain Relief Formula, there's a special toll-free number to call. 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So what do you think, folks? This is pretty interesting, isn't it? Pain obviously is something that is a huge epidemic in this country. I don't think there's many of us, or any of us for that matter, that has not experienced pain from time to time, or maybe it's more serious, more chronic. And looking for a real solution here, understanding that perhaps the pharmaceutical approach is now we know is not the best approach at this point because there are so many side effects associated with these drugs out there.
0: That's right.
1: But looking at it from a natural standpoint, and Dr. Janet's glucosamine cream maybe makes some sense here. I mean, this is again putting back into your body. We do seem to discover time and time again that when you give your body what it needs, it knows what to do with it.
0: It does.
1: Knows how to fix the problem. It's only if it doesn't get those things
0: right
1: that you continue to have the problem. And again, we've been talking about Dr. Janet's glucosamine cream, and this is a number of ingredients that you put together.
0: Right.
1: And is this good for any type of pain?
0: If you have pain of any kind, it's going to make a difference. I mean, I don't care how extreme it is
1: mm-hmm.
0: and how minimal it is. It's going to give you relief. Now, if it's more extreme, of course, it may take a little longer. But
1: mm-hmm.
0: if you can take your pain from a 10 to a 5 and on
1: right.
0: down the line with continued use,
1: mm-hmm.
0: well, I'm telling you, that's very doable.
1: Yeah.
0: So this is really exciting to be able to share this with you.
1: Yeah. Again, I think one of the things that is important for people to understand, because
0: mm-hmm.
1: it's very unique, this is a cream.
0: Yes.
1: This is not a supplement. Yet
0: no.
1: there are lots of supplements out there.
0: Uh-huh.
1: And what do you tell someone that comes into your office and says, well,
0: mm-hmm.
1: Dr. Janet, you know, I've tried this, I've tried that, I've tried this, I've tried all of
0: right.
1: these things, and it did not
0: right.
1: work. So therefore, the natural approach doesn't work.
0: First of all, for glucosamine, or MSM for that matter, it takes 90 days for them to notice something, if in fact they're going to notice anything, because they may not be breaking down and absorbing
1: this
0: and utilizing if you're taking it orally.
1: Mm-hmm.
0: And after 3 months, people give up. People in pain, they want relief and they want it now.
1: Right.
0: And that's
1: right.
0: why I developed this cream. Again, 15 minutes. And I am telling you, you'll notice that it's going to the good.
1: Mm-hmm.
0: And so I just give you a challenge, you know, try it. You have nothing to lose.
1: Okay, again, we're talking about Dr. Janet's glucosamine cream here. And Dr. Janet, I mean, somebody calls today, gets your cream and tries it. What should they expect? Realistically,
0: within the first 15 minutes, as you use the cream, you'll notice the pain diminishes. And just as slowly as you got out of life,
1: mm-hmm.
0: you'll start to see yourself come back into life. And you'll see you'll want to call people again. You'll want to talk on the phone. You know, you'll want to go see your neighbors. You'll
1: mm-hmm.
0: want to go
1: mm-hmm.
0: take your kids to the park. You'll want to walk your dog again.
1: Yeah.
0: You'll want to do all these things.
1: I think
0: it's
1: just simple things. You'll wash the car.
0: The things other people take for granted.
1: Right, right.
0: You'll be
1: right.
0: able to do.
1: Right. But on the other hand, people want to know that mm-hmm. This is not just you saying this. They want to know that other people out there have been in their situations and
0: right.
1: have gotten results.
0: Well, I have letters and emails from people all over the country. Does my heart good,
1: yeah.
0: you know, to hear back. I have an email from Kay from New York. She says, I have arthritis in too many places and recently broke my right wrist. All these aches and pains are lessened within a few minutes of using the glucosamine cream. Your dispenser is easy to use and was especially appreciated when my wrist wasn't working very well. I will not be without this product.
1: Hmm.
0: Here's one more. I've lost the pain in my knees and I can walk without any problems, climb stairs, sleep at night without pain. I'm so glad I heard about the cream. It makes me want to wake up in the morning. And that's exactly what we were just talking
1: that's
0: about.
1: Interesting. Makes me want to wake up in the morning.
0: You see what I mean?
1: All right, folks. 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Okay, well, this has been really, really enlightening. We've been talking about pain, which unfortunately is a difficult subject for so many people. And we've been talking about Dr. Janet's glucosamine cream, which contains proven pain-fighting ingredients that not only help to reduce or even eliminate your pain, but also help to rebuild. And
0: that's,
1: I think,
0: right.
1: That's so important. There is an opportunity here to get on a path back to ultimate health.
0: You know, with pain, you have this what if thinking. What if this isn't going to get better? Am I going to wind up in a wheelchair?
1: Yeah.
0: What do I have? Is
1: right.
0: this terminal? Is this
1: right.
0: going to take me out? What's going to happen to my family?
1: Right.
0: What's going to happen to my job? So this is what America is going through. And the stress only perpetuates the pain syndrome.
1: Mm-hmm.
0: And so I'm here to tell you that help is on its way. It's time to take charge, be proactive, pick up the phone and try this.
1: So your glucosamine cream is all natural.
0: All natural.
1: And you just rub this right in the area
0: Put
1: of pain.
0: Put it right where it hurts.
1: Doesn't stink.
0: No
1: doesn't,
0: smell.
1: Doesn't, and it's,
0: not,
1: and it's not
0: greasy.
1: Not greasy.
0: Won't ruin your clothes.
1: And this is safe. You don't have to worry about interactions.
0: No,
1: nothing
0: not
1: to be concerned
0: at all.
1: About there. I meant to ask you, is this something that you can continue to use or should continue to use after, you know, let's say that you don't have pain anymore, but
0: keep
1: you still
0: replenishing.
1: Keep, yeah. Get,
0: if it happened
1: there.
0: Once, it can happen again.
1: Yeah.
0: So you want to keep replenishing all those building blocks that help us remain flexible.
1: Right.
0: So
1: right.
0: there you have it. It works. It works. I'm living proof. So.
1: And what should you notice when you start using it?
0: More flexibility, less pain. You'll have more mobility. You're going to sleep better.
1: Mm-hmm.
0: You're going to get back into life.
1: Mm-hmm.
0: You know, it's funny. I have people tell me the first and second day they use it. They go, you know, I have a feeling for the first time that my well-being's returning.
1: Mm-hmm.
0: I'm going to be all right.
1: Yeah. And there are literally thousands of people that have benefited already.
0: Absolutely. We know that for a fact. The letters don't stop coming in. So
1: well, can you share a few more with us?
0: Sure. Let's see. I brought some more with me here. We've got Pam from Douglasville, Georgia. She says, my finger swelled and my doctor said it was carpal tunnel syndrome. And I couldn't get any relief, so I rubbed a glucosamine cream on my fingers and hand, and the pain was instantly gone. I keep this by my bed, in my purse, and at my workstation. Thank you, Dr. Janet. And Agnes sent this letter. I knit for hours at a time. It takes all the oil from my skin, and my hands were so bad that they were cracked, bleeding, and very itchy. Plus, my hands hurt a lot, too, sometimes waking me up at night. I would use your glucosamine cream on my hands, and I'd have to tell you that it's better than any hand cream or lotions, plus the aching and pain have faded, and my hands have never been so smooth. Emu oil also is an incredible skin conditioner, so that's a side benefit, too.
1: Yeah.
0: So, yeah, there's just all kinds of things as the testimonies keep pouring in.
1: Yeah.
0: So.
1: Well, Dr. Janet, unfortunately, we're about out of time here. Any final words of encouragement you want to leave with our listeners today?
0: Yes, absolutely, Chris. You know, pain, it can be your friend because it alerts you to take action. But pain becomes your enemy when you fail to take action. And that's what the show is all about. I want to encourage you to become proactive and go to the root cause of your pain. 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
1: 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I'm Chris McKay. 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
16: Hello and welcome to the show. We are Purity Products. This is Purity Products Radio. I'm Jason Kahn, and I'm here with Dr. Neil Levin. Neil, say hello.
17: Oh, it's great to be here with you today, Jay.
16: Great to have you, Neil. And we're in Plainview, New York at Purity Products headquarters, and we have an absolutely fantastic show for you today. We're going to be telling you about one of our hottest new breakthroughs. We call it Joint Gel. It's not a topical cream. It's an actual dietary supplement that we get from Europe. It comes from Germany. It's a special kind of collagen. They've got studies from Harvard, Tufts, studies from all over the world. You won't even believe what this stuff can do because it actually does something that most people didn't even realize was possible. And that is regenerating and regrowing joint cartilage. We actually call it the four R's: regenerating, revitalizing, restoring, regrowing. This can actually retread your joints. It's like a retread on old tires. We're going to tell you how it works. We're going to tell you why it's different. We're going to explain the technology behind it. We're going to get into the studies. We're going to get into what exactly it can do for you and your comfort and your mobility and in just helping you live a more fuller, more vigorous and comfortable life. This is a supplement that I like to say there are thousands of joint supplements on the market, but there's only one joint gel because this is the one that we've seen that has the science and the technology to do what we're telling you it can do, namely regrow joint cartilage. Neil, why don't I hand it over to you? Why is regrowing and regenerating joint cartilage such an epic story?
17: Well, you know, I mean, just listen to what you're saying, Jay. If we were having this conversation 4 or 5 years ago, you'd say, no, that's not possible. You
16: right.
17: can't regenerate cartilage. Well, maybe in a 20-year-old, but we're talking about folks 50-plusers, 50s, 60s. Can you actually get their cartilage cells to kind of reboot, to kind of reset and start generating cartilage faster?
16: Right.
17: Is that even possible? Well, the answer is yes. And these amazing bioactive collagen peptides that we use in our joint gel product do just that. They literally signal, they dock at a cell called the chondrocyte, which is our cartilage-making cell. There's only one type of cell that can make cartilage. It's called a chondrocyte. They dock at the chondrocyte like a lock and key, and they signal to the chondrocyte to actually start producing more cartilage faster. It's like putting the factory on 24/7. You just go make more cartilage.
16: Yeah, there's nothing else really like this. It's funny, you know, Neil, we run a lot of ads, as you know, on Facebook. And so people write their comments, they give feedback, they ask questions. And the common theme with these questions is, my doctor said you can't regrow joint cartilage. I heard that you can't get back joint cartilage once it's gone. Everyone is skeptical. But we have before and after photos, Neil, and we're looking at them right now. I know we're on radio, so obviously the audience can't see it. But let me try to illustrate as best as I can what I'm looking at here. There are two sets of before and afters. Both are MRI photos. The first set...
17: You should introduce that this study, now I know what you're talking about, this study was done at Tufts University Medical Center in conjunction with Harvard University. So this is the creme de la creme that you're about to discuss here.
16: Yeah, this is an MRI photo that looks at joints after a period of time, several weeks, 6 months, and then at 48 weeks, so almost a year. Remember, regrowing joint cartilage, it is a slow process, unfortunately. It's sort of like growing hair.
17: Right.
16: If you were bald and you wanted to regrow your hair, if you could, you know, you can't do it in 2 weeks. It takes time. But these MRI before and afters are absolutely unbelievable, because what you can see is the thickening and sharpness in the cartilage itself, in the knee joint. They also did a study prior to the
17: study. I want to just jump in here with this. So
16: sure.
17: In these studies, the red, right? Because we're looking at red and yellow and green.
16: The colors.
17: Red in these knee joint MRIs indicates cartilage degradation. The cartilage is actually pitting, breaking down. And in the placebo group, you can plainly see the cartilage going from more green and yellow to actually more red, because this was over the span of nearly a year. And we know this is the normal process. Cartilage in older folks, these folks were in their 50s and 60s, degrades. But now let's go to the bioactive collagen peptide group. And you can see there's some yellow and red and green, but then at 24 weeks, oh, so much more green. And this is indicative of creating new healthy cartilage. At 48 weeks, you cannot see any red on the picture. You have green, fresh, glassy, cushiony cartilage. Trust me, the picture on the bottom right that's all green after 48 weeks with these bioactive collagen peptides, that's a much happier, healthier, more comfortable knee. That person can get in and out of a chair easier, play sports easier, play golf and tennis. That's a happy knee.
16: No, it really is unbelievable. And you mentioned older people, and you know, most of our customers, as you might guess, are 55 and older. But they've done studies on younger people too. They actually have two studies on athletes, like college age athletes. These are kids that just, you know, work hard, and the overuse issue causes inflammation and pain and discomfort. And they've given these bioactive collagen peptides, the main active ingredient in our joint gel product, to these kids. And the results are absolutely fantastic. In one study, 40% of them achieved full pain reduction in only, I think it was maybe 12 weeks.
17: Jay, is that the University of Freiburg study?
16: Yeah, yeah, exactly. And that was 160 subjects. That's a big study.
17: Yeah, Neil, yeah. And also, you know, after using these bioactive collagen peptides that are in our joint gel, they needed less ice packs after the workouts. These are like serious athletes, runners, swimmers. They needed less physical therapy. They didn't need that stuff because they were feeling so much better with these bioactive collagen peptides.
16: Right. And, you know, so we were talking about like full resolution in a good portion of the subjects in about 12 weeks, but people were seeing results in as little as 3 weeks with pain, stiffness, physical function. Again, these are people who are overusing their joints, and they were experiencing after taking this ingredient less pain during activity when they were still working out through their pain. And that's important for an athlete. It's important for all of us. If we're in pain, we still need to do things. So this is a technology that is helping, in a sense, to put out the fire. Within a few weeks, you can start to see benefits in terms of comfort and mobility and so on. But over time, it's rebuilding the foundation. And I have to tell you, there are a lot of joint supplements out there on the market, thousands of them. But this can rebuild this foundation that I'm talking about because it can literally help regenerate, revitalize, restore, and regrow joint cartilage. This is something like a retread on old tires, and it's absolutely a tremendous breakthrough. You've probably never heard of a supplement being able to do anything like this before.
17: All right, so Jay, at this point, I'm telling a patient, right? This happens all the time. I'm telling a patient about this, and they're like, "Doc, how can you regenerate cartilage? I don't know anything about this. That there's no way to do it." And when I explain to them, well, first of all, your doctor doesn't know about this. This is new, cutting edge. This is flipping the joint health arena on its head, on its 100%. Ear.
16: Oh man, it really is.
17: Breakthrough. This is blowing the roof of joint health products. And this is the way it works. Our very special, very cutting edge bioactive collagen peptides, you're going to swallow them. This is a powder. It's a delicious cherry berry powder. But the point is, you're going to drink this. You're going to love it. And what happens is these bioactive collagen peptides are absorbed very rapidly. 99% of them will be absorbed in 24 hours. So it's getting in. It's getting absorbed. Now, get this, 90% of what's absorbed will be broken down into amino acids and dipeptides, and they happen to be the perfect kind of food for cartilage. So they'll be brought to your knee joint, your hip joint, your neck, your back, and they will feed the cartilage. They'll be utilized as ground substance to make new cartilage. But this is the magic right here. I'm about to tell you the magic of joint gel. 10% of these bioactive collagen peptides, which are the perfect molecular size and weight, approximately 3 kilodaltons, will get absorbed across your intestinal barrier, get taken directly to the cartilage, to the chondrocyte, which is our cartilage-making cell. It's the only cell that can make cartilage, and there it will dock on the cartilage, on this chondrocyte surface. It'll dock there, and like a lock and key, it'll turn a switch, and now the cartilage cell, this chondrocyte, will ramp up its DNA and RNA and start producing more cushiony, glassy joint cartilage. It's like you're on an ice skating rink, right? And people have been skating too long and the surface is all pitted. That's what your cartilage gets like as you get older. Then the Zamboni guy comes around, puts some fresh water and freezes it up, and you got this glassy, shiny ice skating rink. This is what it's doing inside your knee, inside your hip. And it's turning this cartilage cell up and on, and you start making more cartilage like you did, say, 20 years ago, and you feel the difference. You may feel it in 3 or 4 weeks.
16: Well, you know, thanks for all the boring science, Neil. What people really need to know, this helps regrow and regenerate joint cartilage in a way that really nothing else out there can. This is for real. This is a clinically studied technology. There are multiple human studies. We've got the before and after MRIs. You can literally see the changes over time. This is very revolutionary. I can't even overstate just how revolutionary this is. There are thousands of joint supplements out there. We sell many of them. Most of these joint supplements are about comfort or about maintaining and sustaining existing joint cartilage. This is different. This is a retread on your tires. This helps reform and regrow the cartilage that you need so that you can have the functionality that you want. Best of all, we have an incredible special offer for you this weekend. You can get started and put this joint gel to the test for less than $10 a bottle. 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It's 10 bucks. And you get to try it. You get the full 4-week supply. 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I'm going to give out that number again a little bit later on in the show. But Neil, before we jump back into...
17: Jay, wait a second. Can I just stop you for a second? Because, you know, you asked me, what was it, a couple of days ago, could I... do a joint gel show with you. And I said, sure. And you didn't tell me any of this stuff. So like, that's an amazing deal. I didn't even know that. And I didn't know you were going to give away this Essential Immunity, which now that I'm thinking about it, makes so much sense because, you know, vitamin C is so critical for the immune system, but also for the creation of collagen. And collagen is what we're talking about here when we're talking about joint matrix and cartilage and skin cells and,
16: yep,
17: and all kinds of stuff. So this is really the perfect free gift that you're throwing in.
16: Yeah, for $10, what a deal. And you're right. You know, Jan couldn't be here today to join us. He was supposed to be here, but we had talked about it before the show. Hey, let's give away a bonus gift like we almost always do when we do these shows. And the vitamin C and D combo, again, we call it our Essential Immunity. And most people probably take it for supporting their immune system. But you're right. Vitamin C is absolutely critical for collagen generation. And if you are low on vitamin C, that's not optimal when it comes to making cartilage. And the idea behind Joint Gel is to do just that, to make cartilage, to grow cartilage, and as we're about to get into, to maintain cartilage. So with that said, Neil, we need to talk about the second ingredient in Joint Gel called MSM. MSM has been on the market for many years. It's one of the more popular joint support ingredients out there. And the science on MSM in its own right is actually quite fabulous for a whole bunch of different areas, mostly joints, but increasingly skin and cosmetics. And we're going to get into that a little bit, a new study that they did on fighting wrinkles, which is pretty amazing. The reason we included MSM into joint gel was because it is very prolific at helping to maintain and sustain existing joint cartilage.
17: Right. And the science behind it is something called disulfide links. So what we make between these layers of cartilage is these disulfide bonds, which hold everything together. So you could grab your skin and you can pull it and it stretches, yet when you let go, it's going to snap back into position. That's the nature of these disulfide bonds that hold the cartilage, the collagen, I should say, just in the right position.
16: Right. Now, and Neil, you were talking about the skin or the cartilage snapping back. Well, that's exactly why MSM seems to be such a powerful cosmetic agent. And I'm not talking about a topical application here, not a beauty cream. This is a supplement you take that can actually help fight wrinkles from the inside out. So they did a study recently, Neil. I'm not even sure if you're aware of this. This was like just published. In 4 weeks of taking MSM, just 4 weeks, they saw noticeable results, including a 20%+ improvement in skin radiance and luminosity, 24% less wrinkles. That was in only a few weeks. 20% boost in skin elasticity. 81% of the participants in this study said that their skin was more radiant, and better hydrated, and 63% said they saw a boost in firmness and elasticity. And it's just an incredible side benefit that you can actually look a lot better. To add one more thing before I hand it back to you, Neil, they actually look to see how is this working in terms of boosting the skin. And so they did a gene study, and they wanted to see when people take MSM, what kind of influence does it have on genes related to regulating our skin barrier health, skin moisturization, and essentially the structural integrity of the skin, which is really what's involved in the aging process, at least from a cosmetic point of view. And what they noticed was this triggered all sorts of genes that relates to all that. So it's just unbelievable. You can see a tremendous difference.
17: So, Jerry, let me ask you a question. Are you a little excited about MSM?
16: You know,
17: so as excited as you are about MSM for skin health, because you obviously are, like as a chiropractor, I'm that excited about MSM for joint health. I've been recommending MSM to my patients for decades. MSM reduces pain of athletes that have been exercising very hard.
16: Yes.
17: MSM allows us to get back to our sports more quickly. It does all of these things, and it's the perfect adjunct to our bioactive collagen peptides in this joint gel product. So really, our listeners are going to get this from so many directions. The MSM is going to boost the ability for these bioactive collagen peptides to function at a high level because it's going to create a healthy inflammation response. The bioactive collagen peptides are going to create more cartilage in the joints. Our listeners are going to be so much more comfortable. And now you're adding the vitamin C and vitamin D. So Our listeners are going to notice a big difference here.
16: Joint gel is going to do some things for your joints and for your skin, as we've been talking about, but especially for your joints that really no other supplement can do. The first dietary supplement that I've seen that can do this, you've got the before and after MRI photos. These are studies that have been done at Penn State, Harvard, Tufts, University of Freiburg, which is in Germany. That's how big of a breakthrough this is. And really, I don't know any other company that is offering this currently. We've got a great product here, Joint Gel with MSM and all of the benefits of MSM. In a few minutes, I'm going to give out that 800 number and tell you how to get started for less than $10. And again, Dr. Levin was talking about our vitamin C as the bonus gift. We call it our essential immunity, our patent-pending C. Neil, we are shooting along so fast here. We've got so much information out there already. But with only a few minutes to spare here, for people just tuning in, what is Joint Gel and why is it such a dramatic breakthrough?
17: We're talking about our very special cutting-edge bioactive collagen peptides. This is a powder. You're going to get it. You're going to drink it down. And once you ingest this, it's delicious. It's going to go into your circulation. It's going to get brought to your cartilage, and 10% of these very special bioactive collagen peptides that are just the exact right molecular size and weight are going to knock on the door of your cartilage-making cell called the chondrocyte. So this is almost like waking up Rip Van Winkle. As we get older, our chondrocytes don't work as well. When we were 20, we made cartilage and broke down cartilage at the same rate. We had beautiful cartilage. When we're 50s, 60s, 70s, we're breaking down cartilage much faster than we're remaking it. These bioactive collagen peptides, this joint gel, this is your ticket to getting those knees and hips and joints in your body to create more glassy, smooth, cushiony cartilage, and it works. I like to play my golf. I like my tennis. I like hitting the gym. I like to run around and play with my kids. And this joint gel is my ticket. It's almost a little bit like a time warp, if you will. It's like turning the clock back a little bit. Your doctor doesn't know about it. It's here. It's going to regenerate cartilage. Your knee, your hip, your body, your joints are going to feel better.
16: Neil, I know this is one of your favorite products. It's one of my favorite products. I need to tell people how they can get started for less than $10 and get a retread and deal with that wear and tear once and for all with a solution that's been shown to help do what I call the four R's: regenerate, revitalize, restore, and regrow that joint cartilage. If you want to do that, I don't know what other options there are out there. You can go to any vitamin store in America and scour the shelves in the joint health department. You're not going to find anything like this. This is different. This is special. You will see real dividends in your comfort, your mobility, and you will be far better off for it. And you can age a little bit more gracefully. Now, again, this also has MSM in it. We talked about MSM for joint health, for skin health. Folks, this is a four-week supply. 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
20: Ronald Reagan understood that preserving liberty required more than defending it. It had to be taught. In his 1989 farewell address, Reagan warned America about the danger of losing its national memory. If we forget what we did, we won't know who we are. Reagan understood that a free nation cannot preserve principles its people no longer understand. Every generation must learn why America's freedoms matter, understand the sacrifices that secured them, and accept the responsibilities that come with self-government. Liberty cannot be simply inherited. It must be intentionally passed from one generation to the next. Because when we fail to teach the meaning of freedom, we eventually lose the will to preserve it. So, are we preparing the next generation merely to inherit liberty, or teaching them why it is worth preserved.
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7: 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I'm your host, Mark Larson. Thank you for tuning in. A great show ahead for you, so stay tuned. But before we begin, I'd like you to put on your thinking cap, all right? Can you name this nutrient? Now, nutritionists love it, because clinical research shows it fights fatigue while promoting muscle strength and endurance. By one antioxidant measurement, it's 6,000 times more powerful than vitamin C. It's 800 times stronger than CoQ10. It can improve your depth perception. And millions of people in Japan use it every day to fight wrinkles and fine lines from the inside out. So what is it? What nutrient are we talking about? Well, Sherry Torkos is here to reveal the secret. She's a practicing pharmacist and author. She's written more than a dozen books on health, including the Canadian Encyclopedia of Natural Medicine. Welcome to the program, Sherry Torkos. Good to have you here.
8: Hey there, Mark. Thanks so much for having me. This secret nutrient that we're going to be talking about is called astaxanthin. Mm-hmm. And Reader's Digest, they featured it brilliantly in an article called The Latest It Antioxidant. Astaxanthin is a fountain of youth. As you mentioned, very popular in Japan, used mainstream for promoting beauty from within as a capsule. But here in North America, people just aren't as familiar with it. But listen to this. It has 60 human studies validating its efficacy. And as a pharmacist, this really caught my attention. And this nutrient is not something that you can get enough of in diet. It's found in salmon, mm-hmm. but you'd really have to eat a lot of salmon, like 5 pounds, just to get a good daily dose.
7: Well,
8: so
7: as much as I
8: do that.
7: Yeah, I love salmon, but I'm not going that far. Sherry, I didn't know that there were 60 plus human clinical studies in this specific natural form of astaxanthin that happens to be in Purity's AstaFX formula. Talked about Japan. Now, this is a capsule. This particular astaxanthin is all the rage for skin health, as they've been finding in Japan. Very, very interesting on so many fronts here, right?
8: Yeah, for sure. I mean, astaxanthin at just a 4 milligram dose, and that's the clinical dose that is in Purity's AstaFX formula, mm-hmm. it's clinically tested and shown to fight fine lines and wrinkles from the inside, and millions in Asia take it daily just for that. And I don't want to get too technical here, but just one human study that I'd like to mention to back up these benefits. They used the exact same dose and the type of astaxanthin that's in Purity's product, and they discovered significant benefits for skin hydration, skin texture, smoothness, mm-hmm. elasticity, reduction of skin spots, and there was even a reduction of redness and an improvement in the evenness of skin tone. So we're talking about big beauty benefits, and it works from the inside out, which is fabulous. Men love it, women love it, and it's really catching on here in North America.
7: It sure is. It's a really impressive list of clinical benefits for beautifying skin from the inside out. No wonder they love it there in Japan, and now we're learning about it here. But Sherry, I know you like to say the wrinkle-reducing benefits and the skin tone benefits are just part of this. That's just kind of the cherry on the top. What do you mean by this?
8: Well, you know, I talk to a lot of people in the pharmacy every week. So I work as a pharmacist, and I also get a lot of friends and family and colleagues asking me about their health. And many people are, you know, in their 50s, 60s, 70s, and they really like the idea of a supplement mm-hmm. that can help to improve the appearance of their skin. I mean, we all want beautiful, youthful skin. But for most people,

0: this really isn't the key benefit. What's at the top of the list when you ask people, like, what do they most want to achieve in their health and their wellness? They want something that will help to promote muscle strength. And they want stamina. They want to be able to do the activities they enjoy, mm-hmm. golf, tennis, hiking, playing with their kids and grandkids. And this is actually patented for muscle strength. You know, people want energy to fight fatigue. They want to feel sharp. They're also concerned about their vision. They want to keep their eyes healthy. People are concerned about heart health, circulation, mm-hmm. immunity. Right. All of these areas, really, we're talking about staying healthy from the inside out. So, you know, when you think of it, the skin benefits are compelling, but to me, it's really just the cherry on the top.
1: Yeah, well, Sherry, you were saying that astaxanthin helps with endurance and performance against salmon loaded with astaxanthin. They perform these amazing feats of endurance. Astaxanthin is also found in high levels in the eyes of seagulls. Now, that's interesting. Humans bike faster when they supplement with a specific form of astaxanthin. So is there a common denominator in all of this, these kinds of bits of information?
0: Well, the research here is really clear. Astaxanthin is a molecule that fuels healthy performance, energy, stamina, strength. That's what we see in nature, and that's what we see in humans, too. It's like if you're getting older and you want an edge for strength, for energy, for youthful skin, to fight wrinkles from the inside out, but also to promote endurance and healthy vision, this is what you take. You take this AstaFX formula with a clinical dose of the right type of astaxanthin, and you really feel it. By one measure of antioxidant activity called singlet oxygen quenching activity, astaxanthin is 800 times stronger than CoQ10. And this was published in 2007 in a journal called Carotenoid Science. Another study found that astaxanthin is 6,000 times stronger than vitamin C as an antioxidant, again, in its singlet oxygen scavenging capacity. So it's incredible.
1: Well, I know Purity has a free bottle of AstaFX, just two little liquid capsules a day. That's all you need. And we're going to give out a special 800 number in just a moment for our listeners to take advantage of the free bottle offer. But before we do that, Sherry, Purity uses this natural form of astaxanthin, not that synthetic, cheaper form like you find out there on the market. This is really important as well, correct?
0: Yeah, you definitely need to do your homework when choosing supplements. And that's what I did. AstaFX uses 4 milligrams of the world's most clinically researched natural form of astaxanthin called Astareal.
1: Sherry Tarkos, pharmacist and author, is with us here on the program. Sherry, we learned today that astaxanthin is 6,000 times more powerful by this one measurement of antioxidant activity when compared to vitamin C. This AstaFX has so much power. Purity has something like 100 plus unsolicited testimonials on their website, and I found a couple that I especially enjoy. If I could read a couple of those, I think this is very interesting, if it's okay with you.
0: Sure. I think it's great to share feedback from people that are really taking the product.
1: Yeah, here's one from Ava in Texas. She gives AstaFX 5 stars, and she writes, quote, "After taking AstaFX, my son was visiting us and said, 'Mom, you look youthful. I'm a Purity Products customer for the last 3 years and will never go back.'" That's from Ava. Here's one from Nina in Ottawa, Ontario. She's in the age group 45 to 54, gives it another 5-star review. She says this, quote, "Since taking AstaFX, I've felt so much better. My energy level, I would say, has gone from a 3 to a 10. How about that? She says, "So I feel energized whenever taking. My husband even noticed I no longer complain about housework. Well, I've talked about this amazing product to all my family and friends. I'm sure they see how well I look because I feel great from the inside out. I've even noticed my skin appears healthier, too. I feel like a fountain of youth." Now, that's pretty good stuff from actual customers who've been trying AstaFX. And Sherry, you mentioned before we started the show, you've been taking this product for yourself. And I know, knowing you for some time, it's worked very well for you, hasn't it?
0: It has. You know, I've been taking it for about 2 years now, mm-hmm. and people are often surprised to hear that I'm 50. They tell me that I look more like I'm 35, which is nice to hear.
1: Yep.
0: I do eat healthy, and I exercise regularly, but I'm also a strong believer in the benefits of taking research-based supplements. And I take AstaFX every day to stay strong, healthy, to keep my energy levels up, and for my skin. I mean, I want to do everything I can to stay youthful and to keep my body sharp and also to prevent some of those issues that can arise as we age.
1: Great information with Sherry Tarkos. 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We'll give you the number and the special offer again at the end of the show in a few minutes, but lots to cover today. We'll get back to it here with Sherry Torkos. Can you share with us a quick study or two to sort of back this up, highlight the science behind the elite astaxanthin that's found in AstaFX? Because I know there are, what, dozens and dozens of studies. Maybe you can pull out and highlight a couple of your favorites.
0: Yeah, for sure. So Dr. Mark Miller, he's a PhD, a biomedical researcher, he explains it well. And he's talking here about how free radicals compromise and undermine function and cellular performance in the body. He says astaxanthin is simply superb at negating this, as evidenced by clinical trials showing improved performance and accelerated recovery. In fact, research published in the Journal of Medicine and Science in Sports and Exercise found that those who took 4 milligrams of astaxanthin daily over 28 days scored better cycling times with greater output than those who did not take it. So they biked faster. Mm-hmm. I mean, remember this, astaxanthin is one of the few fat-soluble antioxidants that can actually neutralize free radicals even at the site of the mitochondrial membrane. It's like cellular body armor protecting your cells, your joints, blood vessels, brain, heart, and organs on many levels.
1: That is impressive on so many levels. So much great information there. And I know this astaxanthin has about a dozen patents, too. I'm looking here. I see there's a patent for promoting eye health and reducing eye fatigue. There's a patent for inhibiting the expression of cytokines in cells, and a patent, get this, on composition for body fat reduction. There's one for improving muscle atrophy in older adults. Sherry, I'd like to be a little bit of a skeptic here. How can this one simple nutrient magically do all of this? How can this AstaFX give us so many benefits? I mean, really?
0: Yeah, I know. It sounds amazing, too good to be true, but it really is true. Many of the studies that I'm referencing here, they're available on PubMed. These are reputable clinical studies conducted by leading researchers around the world that really back the benefits of astaxanthin. By the way, muscle output is better with astaxanthin, too. And this comes from astaxanthin research published in the International Journal of Sports Nutrition, November 2011. This was another study done with cyclists. They took 4 milligrams of astaxanthin. It was a small study, but very positive, showing that cyclists improved their trial time by 2 minutes in a 20-kilometer bike race. I mean, that's a meaningful improvement in a race like this. And the researchers said that they also burned fat more efficiently, which makes sense. Based on this research, Purity can actually make the claim that AstaFX will promote and improve power output in your muscles. I mean, I tell people, AstaFX in, strength and power out. It's transformative if you like energy. And this was found in other studies too, like one that looked at hand grip strength.
1: Oh, so much great information. Now, Sherry, I want to share a couple more testimonials that caught my attention out of so many right there on the Purity website. Again, these are unsolicited. These are from real people. Here's one from Rick. He's a male, aged 55 to 64, lives in Naples, Florida. He writes this: "What a great product AstaFX has been for me. After starting taking AstaFX, my workout and strength has increased as if I were in my 20s again. And I've only been on AstaFX for 2 months now. Can't wait to see the long-term effect. I look forward to taking AstaFX every morning for my afternoon workouts. I'll be taking this product for a long time." Here's Dee Dee. She's a female, age 45 to 54. She lives in Laurel Park, North Carolina. She writes this, quote, "I've been using AstaFX for a month now. I can see the difference in my energy level. I now have more energy, feel better since taking this product. I can actually see a difference in my skin as well. I'm a smoker who has smoking lines around my mouth, but the lines have diminished about 50%. Overall, I am so thrilled with my energy level. I love this product. Just a couple of samples from the real people who have responded on Purity's website. And Sherry, I'm looking at the list of patents again on this astaxanthin compound. This is where the, you know, the science, the research backs up what we're talking about. This is just flat out amazing. And now, Sherry, a lot of people out there are going to think what I'm going to say here sounds a little bit odd. But you said before the show, this supplement may even help people drive a car better or use the computer more comfortably. I mean, come on, how does this happen?
0: It does sound funny, but AstFX may actually help in these areas too. And here's why. One of the interesting things about astaxanthin is that it's a relative of vitamin A. And we know that vitamin A is good for our eyes, good for vision. Astaxanthin is too. Astaxanthin has actually been shown to fight oxidation in eye tissue. Scientists did a study where they found a 46% improvement in a measurement called depth perception. Now, depth perception, that's our ability to determine distances between objects, or basically to see in three dimensions. And researchers, they studied a handball team, specifically looking at how quickly they could change focus. And guess what? The handball team that was supplementing with astaxanthin, they were able to improve their accuracy and improve their performance in the depth perception test. Other research has also shown that astaxanthin helps reduce eye fatigue. And, you know, when you're on a computer, that's a big deal. Everyone's on computers these days and for long periods of time, and it's hard on our eyes. And we know that if you're driving a car and it's late at night and your reaction time is slow, that's not good. Astaxanthin actually helps the eyes focus and refocus. Dr. Hecht, PhD, one of the leading researchers at AstaReal, says that the product actually helps your eyes be more resilient. You see better with it. Your eyes are healthier. I mean, who doesn't love those benefits?
1: Again, we're talking with pharmacist and health author Sherry Tarkos about our free bottle offer from Purity Products, talking about AstaFX. So much ground to cover. Sherry, I want to get back to the skin benefits and this issue of wrinkle reduction. Not as a cream or as a lotion, but as a capsule. You take it orally. This patent also covers this. You say this ingredient is proven to reduce wrinkles, and not just by a little. We're talking a dramatic amount. What's going on with this?
0: Yeah, I know. It's fascinating. A huge benefit. People want to look younger. I know I do. And I've noticed significant benefits since I've started taking it. But it's the science here that really shines. The whole concept of taking oral supplements to improve skin health. Relatively new concept here in North America, but in Japan, this is mainstream. Astaxanthin is already one of, if not the most successful ingredients in a new class of products called cosmeceuticals, or supplements that you take orally to enhance the cosmetic appearance of your skin. So listen to this. In one study, they gave 4 milligrams of astaxanthin, which, by the way, is the actual amount you get in Purity's AstaFX, and the skin benefits were dramatic. Within 6 weeks, every single person in the treatment group, 100% of participants in the study, reported that their skin had improved significantly. Everybody got results. Fine lines, hydration, elasticity, all improved. Listen to this. The participants experienced about 50% improvement in dryness, moisture, roughness, elasticity, fine lines, wrinkles, even age spots were significantly diminished. And this is literally in line with the best, the highest quality, and the most expensive topical products, the lotions and potions that we put on our skin. And again, AstaFX, it's exclusive to Purity Products.
1: 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Now, Sherry, for people who are just tuning in, one of the many highlights we covered earlier on today's program is just how revolutionary this special Purity Astaxanthin is for redefining aging skin. And astaxanthin works its magic inside the body in areas like endurance, stamina, energy. These are so many of the inside-out benefits the people will feel. And in fact, what will they feel when they start taking AstaFX?
0: So the reason you need to give this a try is because the benefits are real. The science is very compelling. Over 60 clinical studies and patents. I mean, the product is impressive and it really works. This is a product where you will actually see and feel the benefits after taking it a month or so. The cosmetic benefits for your skin, we just mentioned a minute ago, really incredible. I've been taking it myself and I see a huge difference. Others have noticed too. People are always saying to me, you know, what do you use on your skin? What are you taking? And, you know, I tell people what you put into your body is just as important, if not more so, than what you apply to your skin. And think about the vision benefits, really unmatched by any other nutrient or supplement out there. It targets tired eyes, eye strain, and it helps improve eye focus and depth perception. It's great for circulation, energy, muscle strength, and endurance. You can literally boost your strength. As we age, this is crucial. It helps you enjoy life and stay in the game. Mm-hmm. And it can even help with recovery after exercise. Next, astaxanthin has the ability to fight fatigue and support mitochondrial function. So that means cellular energy and ATP support.
1: Now, Sherry, just a few moments left before we wrap up the program. I want to take a quick step back for a moment. I know we have this great free bottle offer today. We're talking AstaFX from Purity Products, and we'll get to that offer as we wrap up the program. Free bottle of AstaFX for all of our listeners. Again, it promotes healthy vision, skin, muscle, fights wrinkles like no other. And most of us have just never heard about all of this until today. So tell our listeners again how astaxanthin compares to other antioxidants or phytonutrients that are out there on the market right now, because this is truly unique, isn't it?
0: Well, you know, from an antioxidant perspective, the healthy aging perspective, astaxanthin is up to 6,000 times more potent than vitamin C in its singlet oxygen quenching capacity. That should be enough to get everybody excited. There's really, you know, something in this for everybody. With AstaFX from Purity here, you get to see the amazing power of astaxanthin for yourself. It's the king of the carotenoids, and very few people are aware of its benefits. And I think millions are missing out on it because they just aren't aware of this incredible evidence-based nutraceutical.
1: And I know it may sound too good to be true for some people, Sherry. What do you say to any skeptics saying, come on, does it really do all of this?
0: Well, I'm a pharmacist, and in my training as a pharmacist, I'm trained to look at the science and to see what the science says. And the science on astaxanthin is very clear, backed by over 60 clinical studies, and many of these studies are accessible on PubMed, so you can check them out yourself. But the key takeaway is this. The benefits are real. The cosmetic benefits, the endurance benefits, the strength benefits, the vision benefits, circulation, cardio, the product really works. I mean, the science is so strong. I see the difference in how it makes my skin look and how I feel. I feel stronger, healthier, and I encourage folks to give this a try. With this free bottle offer from Purity, there's nothing to lose and so much to gain.
1: Such great information, wonderful show, and always good to talk with you, Sherry. Thank you so much for joining us today.
0: Thank you.
1: Sherry Tarkos, who's an author, she's a practicing pharmacist. 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
12: Ronald Reagan understood that preserving liberty required more than defending it. It had to be taught. In his 1989 farewell address, Reagan warned America about the danger of losing its national memory. If we forget what we did, we won't know who we are. Reagan understood that a free nation cannot preserve principles its people no longer understand. Every generation must learn why America's freedoms matter, understand the sacrifices that secured them, and accept the responsibilities that come with self-government. Liberty cannot be simply inherited. It must be intentionally passed from one generation to the next. Because when we fail to teach the meaning of freedom, we eventually lose the will to preserve it. So, are we preparing the next generation merely to inherit liberty, or teaching them why it is worth preserving?
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14: Hello and welcome to the show. I'm your host, Pat Campbell. We've got a fascinating program for you today. Our guest today says that there is a youth molecule in the human body, and he says this molecule of youth happens to be concentrated in our skin, hair, eyes, and joints. He says this substance not only dramatically influences our appearance, in other words, how young or how healthy we look, but more importantly, our physical strength, our flexibility, and mobility. This is our ability to do things, lift things, get around, be physical. Today, we're going to learn more about this once mysterious substance and how new breakthroughs are allowing us to get it back and keep it as we get older. All right, Bill Sardi is here. Bill is an author. He's traveled around the world in search of information about hyaluronic acid, or HA, as it's sometimes referred to. He's back from his recent trip to a small village in Japan, where people maintain high levels of HA and are famous for their ability to defy the aging process. Bill, welcome to the program.
15: Great to be with you, Pat. And all your statements to introduce the show today are certainly not overstatements. After years of people using oral hyaluronic acid supplements, well, of course, we're going to give your audience a report today, an update, and an improvement, how things are going, as thousands of people have discovered how this supports, in particular, their joints, but also their skin and their eyes and, of course, their hair and so on. These are the areas where the body actually is highly concentrated in HA. But I want to tell all your listeners to please stay tuned, because there's going to be an offer today from Purity Products, no strings attached. This is an offer from a reputable company that's been in business for years.
16: Just for $5, there's no strings attached, you get to try a bottle of this wonderful new product and make your life simple, make your supplement regimen simple, and save a little money along the way.
14: Now, you say there's a youth molecule in the human body and that it holds the key to the visible signs of aging. Now, you've written about this. You've traveled to Japan to do the research. So tell me about it. What exactly is this molecule you're talking about?
15: Pat, it's amazing that most people don't know this word, hyaluronic acid. And, of course, it's made. It's all over our body. It's in our skin. It's an all-natural molecule. We can get it orally, replace it in our body. But more so, we've learned that the little bit that we can get as a dietary supplement can trigger your body to make more. And, of course, why do we need more? Well, when we're young, we're loaded with this stuff. When we're babies, we have what we call baby fat. It's really baby HA. It makes, as babies fall down and get cuts and scrapes, you notice they never really get any lifelong scars from that because they have lots of HA on board, hyaluronic acid. And to make this easy to understand for the audience, I think we can all appreciate that women have smoother skin and thicker hair and so on. All of that is because estrogen sends a signal to make more HA, and that's why the girls have more limber, flexible joints. They can get in a kind of a lotus posture kind of that men can't get into. They certainly have all of those advantages, and it's because the estrogen sends a signal to make more HA. Now, women have more HA to lose than men do, and you see the skin shriveling up, the joints and so on, as women age. But there's a way to get it back. And, of course, Purity Products for years now has been talking about HA, and they have a new formula just for the joints, HA joint formula. And it's so important today because I think everyone's confused. An article in the New York Times says consumers are confused what to do to support their joints, so people are looking for alternatives. We need cushioning in between the joints, the bones in our joints. When a doctor looks at an x-ray, all he's doing is measuring the space between the two bones there in the knee. So it's about a quarter of an inch space. Without that cushioning, you've got bone rubbing on bone. That's what HA is. It's the jello or the cushioning agent in between our bones. We lose it either due to wear and tear or age, and so we start getting problems. The more that we find pain relief, the more pain relievers we use, the more we're going to use these joints, and then we're going to wear out more bone. And they've noticed this. People who chronically use pain relievers are going to have more bone wear. So what you need is the actual cushioning back there to lubricate the joint, and that's what HA does. That's what HA is. The doctors call it synovial fluid. They actually inject this into joints. Orthopedists do. Dermatologists inject it into the skin. Eye doctors use it as a lubricant during eye surgery. So it's nothing foreign to modern medicine, but it may be new to you as a listener there, and you have never heard about HA before. Well, you need to learn about it. It's a wonderful molecule. It's all natural, and you can get it as a dietary supplement. Purity Products was the first to introduce it. Now, it's a great big long molecule, Pat, that's 6 million Daltons in molecular weight. Think of 6 million paper clips put together. It's big. You can't absorb it. And Purity found a way to knock it down so that it's only about 1,500 to 3,000. That means that you can absorb this orally. We actually proved that in studies conducted at a laboratory right there in Florida. And we're going to tell you more about that. But we proved that it's orally absorbed. Most doctors are told that oral HA cannot be absorbed. That's true if it's the regular HA. It's got to be knocked down in molecular weight. And more important, it needs some other antioxidants to be added with it. We're going to talk about one here in just a moment. But Purity Products is introducing this all-new joint formula for people that are searching for alternatives for their joint health. And, of course, this isn't a drug. It's a dietary supplement meant to, of course, support healthy joint health as we think of it.
14: If you're just tuning in, we're talking with Bill Sardi about hyaluronic acid, or HA. Now, Bill, you said recently that the HA revolution is underway. More and more people are using it. Tell us why HA is such a breakthrough, and what exactly can it do for people?
15: I think the brick and the mortar analogy is probably the best for everybody to understand it. There are bricks in our body, the cells. There's mortar in between, and the mortar is the collagen. Now, within the collagen, not the collagen itself, vitamin C makes collagen, but within that collagen, there's a moisturizing agent that looks like Jell-O. Now, everyone knows you put some Jell-O in the refrigerator and the water separates out after a time. And that's what's happening in our body. We're losing the water-holding molecule, HA. The body is 72% water. And as we lose this, the connective tissue that connects all of our cells, that connects all of everything that we have, begins to lose its water. It separates out, and then we begin to lose the substance, the scaffolding, the support structure that holds our body together. And, of course, we begin to wrinkle. We shrivel up. We lose an inch in our height. We see the brain shrivels up in the eye and so on. All of these things occur with age. And, you know, Ponce de Leon was looking for a youth molecule, and he wanted to find it in, of course, the fountain of youth, the water. He was looking for a water fountain. The body needs water, but it has to hold it. And, of course, I want everyone to think of having something like a Jell-O type of a water balloon filled with Jell-O or one filled with water. Which one do you want? You want the one filled with Jell-O because it's still firm but soft and cushiony. And that's the way our bodies are when we're young babies. or even a pregnant woman is loaded with this, which is an example of the how the HA is made more so at certain times of our life. But as age goes on, we're going to lose it. We're going to see the wrinkles, the thinning hair. We're going to see our joints lose their flexibility. We're just telling people that after thousands of people have tried this, if you're taking glucosamine supplements, it took 13 years for doctors to adopt glucosamine sulfate. It's a regular dietary supplement now in drugstores, health food stores. People ask me, well, why hasn't my doctor told me about hyaluronic acid? Well, it took 13 years for glucosamine. It'll be on the front page of Time magazine. It's just going to take time. And it'll get there because patients are going to take this to their doctors and point it out as they did glucosamine. The revolution starts with patients and people that have issues and want to have healthy joints and skin and hair and eyes and want to see some of these useful levels of HA restored in their body.
14: Now, Bill, you've written a great deal about the role of hyaluronic acid in the body's connective tissues. How does HA work in the joints and the connective tissues?
15: It's a natural cushioning agent. And, Pat, we're talking to about between the bones. It also surrounds the nerves. There's a sciatic nerve. There's an ulnar nerve. There's a carpal tunnel nerve. All of these are going to need the special cushioning that HA can give them. There are people that tell us this stuff works. Here's Ernie writing to me, who's actually teaches and plays golf in Dover, Delaware. He found this Purity joint formula, and we're telling you it worked miracles for him. Why? Because Purity has not only taken the HA, but they've taken a brand new substance called Hydrox that's taken from olives. Now, Pat, you notice you can put a bowl of olives on your table and a year later come back, and except for a little bit of shrinkage due to just a loss of moisture, they're very stable. They're still there. They didn't shrivel up and waste away due to fungal contamination. So there's something very strong in olives. We've known it for a long time. Dr. Roberto Crea, an Italian researcher who's now here in this country, doing some research on hydroxytyrosol extracted from olives and found out that it does some of the same things that the molecules do that trigger, like estrogen does, the production of HA. So we began to think, why don't we combine this wonderful, strong antioxidant from olives into Purity's new HA joint formula? You know, we're getting results like we've never seen before. This is why Bill writes to us this year saying, I'm taking HA for my knees. It's done wonders for my joints. So we get these letters from people. They're unsolicited. You see, this is the kind of thing we hear. And, of course, they're astounded with this. They just can't believe it. Here's someone writing to me. This is Dr. Cal Lee saying, he looks like a man that's 30 years younger, and he says people can't even believe his level of fitness and youthful appearance. And he says, I tell you to tell him, it's just the HA formula. And, of course, he sent us pictures on the Internet how fit he looks for his age. And you're going to look a little younger because when you were young, you had a lot of this. 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It's Purity's HA joint formula. And, Pat, most of the people who write to me or call me are not people who regularly fall for, you might say, radio commercials. 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They just, out of desperation, knowing nothing else worked, thought they'd take a risk. Well, there is no risk today. 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Because they know people who try this say, hey, it really worked for me. 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
17: Now, Bill, you visited this village in Japan, Yuzuri Hari, or as they call it, the Village of Long Life. Now, I understand the people had unusually high HA levels in this village. What did you find when you met the people? Is it genetic? Is it dietary? What did you see?
15: Well, I went there again for the second time with translators, photographers, and it was easy to understand without studies, even though the town doctor there, Dr. Komori, has identified hyaluronic acid as the very reason why these people in Yuzuri Hara exhibit such youthfulness. And by the way, they have a lady there in her 90s without any aging spots in her skin, perfect skin, no wrinkles whatsoever. People living into their 80s and 90s look a lot younger, and it all became clear when we were there. Now, they grow a lot of their own vegetables and foods right there near their homes, and they have a lot of fresh foods, and sometimes they have a little extra, so they come down to the vegetable market and bring their goods there to be sold. So we were there taking pictures and interviewing people when 83-year-old Mr. Ishii came driving in on his motorcycle to deliver his vegetables to the fruit market. Pat, where do we have in the United States 83-year-olds driving their motorcycle down to the vegetable market? We don't have it. We followed him to his home where he was up on a 30-foot ladder trimming a tree. He works in the fields about 4 to 6 hours a day. And he introduced us to his neighbor who was 90 years old without a wrinkle on his face. Neither of them use reading glasses. And, of course, he works about 6 to 8 hours out in the fields every day. This was remarkable. I almost felt, Pat, I was in some sort of a place where the dinosaurs are still living or something. It was so remarkable. These people just exhibit a youthfulness, a flexibility in their joints, certainly a healthfulness that we just don't see everywhere else. In fact, it was so remarkable that the Emperor of Japan actually has visited this village. Pictures were taken there. You could see them all over the village there as they had posted them. So these are the kinds of reports that we hear.
17: Let me ask you a question here. You mentioned glucosamine, and there's another one out there that's pretty popular, MSM. How does this HA stack up against those other ones? The other ones, you have to take them for a while before you even see any results.
15: You do. And most of these are very positive dietary supplements. They certainly have lots of benefits. Glucosamine takes quite a while to kick in. MSM is a wonderful sulfur compound, and again, it's an anti-inflammatory, as are many things like fish oil. So these are all wonderful, but they're not dealing with the origin of the problem. The origin of the problem is the loss of cushioning in the joint. And if we can just replace this, if we can find a way to get that cushioning back, that's what we call youthfulness. That's what we had when we were young. Here's David writing to me from New York, 25 years, looking for something that would help support his lower back. And, of course, he said, I can't believe it now. He says, I can't thank you enough for this product. People have tried all the alternatives. They've searched everywhere else, Pat, and they haven't heard of hyaluronic acid.
17: Now, the reorder rates on HA sort of tell me that things are phenomenal. The product works. The study shows how. But what are the customers saying? What are they telling you, candidly? What are they saying to Bill Sardi?
15: If the horses come back to the trough, there must be good water there. It's amazing to me how people say, just keep sending this. It's wonderful. It changed my life. Here's Lorraine saying, I can't believe it, but I'm able to run. I love it. These are online. You can go see some of these comments. Purity Products has it online where people just log in and tell you. These aren't edited in any way. Here's Brent writing, says, no one at Purity Products made an outlandish claim about HA joint formula, but 3 days after I started taking it, I noticed the difference. This stuff really works. 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That's why Purity Products wants you to have this bottle. 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Here's Jasmine saying, my face looks moist and youthful, and I'm getting people asking me about it. What am I taking? 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
15: It's a capsule. 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
15: Well, certainly when we look in the mirror, when we see, well, let's say we're twin brothers, if we're looking, one of us ages faster than the other, how do we know that? And we're looking at our hair, we're looking at our skin, how smooth it is. You're losing HA. That's what your body's telling you. Losing HA and aging are equivalent to the same thing. How do you get it back? How do you get this wonderful youth molecule? There certainly is one. Ponce de Leon was right. 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
3: Good afternoon. Welcome to Smart Talk. Thank you for joining me today. It is election season in the United States. It's also election season in Israel. And for those of us who love and spend time in both countries, we can understand there's a lot of overlap in these conversations. And there's no one better to talk to today than our good friend Gil Hoffman, political writer, reporter, long time with the Jerusalem Post, and longtime friend of the program, Gil Hoffman. Shalom, my friend, and welcome back.
5: Pleasure being with you, Pastor.
3: Great to visit with you. You are American by birth. You're a citizen of both countries. You've lived in Israel for many years now. So before we get into the specifics, how do you describe to people the interaction or the overlap between these two election seasons?
5: American politics are a lot easier to understand. You have only two parties. Where I'm from, in Chicago, you have only one party.
3: That's true.
5: Here, there were 38 parties that registered by the deadline this Tuesday to run in the October 27th election.
3: 38 different parties that are going to run for potentially 120 seats within the Knesset. And we're going to let you do some math for us to explain about how many parties will potentially make it in. But are Israeli voters thinking about America or Donald Trump or the relationship between the two countries as they go to the poll? How high is that on the list for Israeli voters?
5: Not particularly high, to be honest. We appreciate what the President of the United States has done for us in targeting the evils coming from Iran, whose tentacles attacked Israel on October 7th. He's a rather consensus figure positively here in Israel, unlike in other countries in the world. But no, that's not really what we're voting on.
3: Trump has been very, very popular in Israel for a very long time. Do the Israelis fear that he's change his focus away from Israel or even focus away from this Iran war?
5: We know that the president is someone who has been known to change his mind back and forth, including on us. And we know that we have to be very careful because of that. But we also know that he's not the only one who makes decisions and that the Senate and Congress are very important too. And we've been more popular in the Senate and Congress in the past. And we've got some work to do over there, too.
3: We mentioned that both nations are having elections. It is October 27th, Election Day in Israel, November 3rd, Election Day here in America, the midterm elections, the balance of power in the House and the Senate are on the ballot in America. Mr. Trump is not on the ballot, though he said in his speech this week in Dallas that you need to pretend that I'm on the ballot. You need to think that I am and vote like I am. Well, Mr. Bibi Netanyahu, the longest serving prime minister in the history of Israel, he and his party are on the ballot, Likud party. So let's start with the introduction. Tell us how Mr. Netanyahu has stayed in office.
5: Netanyahu first came to power in 1996. And he has been in power for most of the time since then. He's our longest serving prime minister. His father died at the age of 102. So

0: he's not going anywhere anytime soon.
1: The Likud party, his party, wants to be the leading party in the ruling coalition. And as you've described for us, it's a parliamentary system, so many different parties will be involved. What is the focus right now? What are the headlines leading into this election day?
0: October 7th. That was the day that more Jews died than any day in history other than during the Holocaust. And there are plenty of people who have not been able to express how upset they are about that. They don't have a weapon other than a ballot. And this, so that will, I think, be first and foremost when a lot of Israelis vote. And because Netanyahu's political base is in the periphery, that includes the northern border and the Gaza border, development towns, that's something that could harm his chances of getting reelected. But there's also an ultra-Orthodox issue of them not serving in the army that has people very upset. And the ultra-Orthodox are the allies of Netanyahu. There needs to be enough anger about those two issues to have a blocking majority of parties that could unseat Netanyahu, because if no one can form a government, he stays in power for another election.
1: We've described the fact that there's so many different parties running in this election, and you have to get at least 4 seats out of 120 seats in order to enter the government, enter the parliament.
0: About 170,000 votes.
1: 170,000 votes. There are so many parties that are very small, they're not going to get near that number. So one of the reasons there are so many parties is because people who were formerly allies with Netanyahu or served in his government become disaffected, disillusioned, they become ambitious for various reasons. They go start parties of their own. Talk about that phenomenon.
0: If you have any job, Pastor, for close to 40 years, you're going to make some enemies. That's true of anyone having any job except pastor in an evangelical church. Those people don't make any enemies at all, and everybody loves them. So Netanyahu has made his share over time, and some of those people who used to be close to him decided to leave his party and form a different party. And that results in there being a political chaos, because you can have a majority of the people of Israel who support Netanyahu's policies but want him out of office. And you can have a majority of the people elected on election day who support Netanyahu's policies more or less, and yet a majority who would want him gone.
1: Yeah, because there are no term limits, that's why he's been able to stay in office so long. Is there any sense that he feels this is his last term, or is he making any promises like, I'm setting myself up to make a transition? Does he have any sense of closure expressed?
0: Okay, so first of all, Netanyahu has not and will never say, I'm done. You know, that would not be a smart thing to lame duckify yourself. But has he taken steps that would hint that he's on the way out? Yes. By him choosing to have a slate in his Likud party where everybody has to pass more or less a loyalty test to him. He's taking loyalty over quality. He insisted on reserved slots of people he would pick himself. Those are signs that he's not necessarily playing it for the win.
1: Tell us more about that.
0: The numbers don't indicate right now that Netanyahu will be able to get enough support to form a government. The numbers don't indicate that his opponents can either. All indications are is that we're going to vote more than once in the coming Jewish calendar year that starts on Friday night. The other side can come closer than he can. So his best hope is that they can't form a government, and he will therefore stay in power as a caretaker prime minister. And he can do almost everything he wants, but not everything. And for that, he just really needs that loyalty. And then maybe next time he'd be in a better chance to win.
1: The math that Gil is describing is in the 120 seats of Knesset, your coalition has to have at least 61, of course, a majority. And if this party has X and this party has Y, but it doesn't add up to 61, then no one can form the government. So, Gil, that means you go to elections again. We have seen this cycle in years past where you guys have elections over and over again. Why is there not a unifying figure, be it Netanyahu or someone else, in Israel right now?
0: I hate to break it to you, but we learned from America how to be hyperpolarized. And when you have differences of opinion on ideology, it's easier to compromise. I come a little toward you and you come a little toward me. When it's a matter of personality, you just don't like the guy, you're not going to start liking the guy. That's another recipe for stalemate. There are a lot of listeners here to your program, Pastor, who might believe the strongest emotion in the world is love. I hate to break it to you, but the strongest emotion in the world is hate. That's especially true in politics. That hate is what prevents a government from being formed. There's hatred toward Netanyahu. There's hatred or resentment toward the ultra-Orthodox. There's a certain amount of animosity toward the Arabs. And there are some politicians who don't like any of the three. And that makes it really hard to move forward.
1: Tell our listeners some of the names of the next generation of leaders after the end of the Netanyahu reign, whenever that is.
0: Netanyahu's turning 77 the week of the election. I mean, he could go on for another 40 years, but there's going to eventually be a leadership race inside his Likud party. And a lot of people will run because the Likud has had only four leaders in 100 years, and they've all become prime minister. You've got a guy, Amir Ohana, as the Knesset speaker. You've got the defense minister, Israel Katz. He's been finance minister and foreign minister, too, so he's had all the top jobs. You've got someone Netanyahu doesn't like personally right now, the former mayor of Jerusalem, Nir Barkat, who is a billionaire, a very successful high-tech entrepreneur, who will certainly have the money to be able to run. And what you don't have is a security figure, because Netanyahu does not trust security figures, and he has no security candidate on his entire list.
1: And by that, you mean former generals. Why does he not have one of those candidates?
0: He could have. He had eight reserved slots. It looked for a few minutes like he'd be giving a legit slot to a guy named Amir Avivi, who's a former general that formed an organization called Commanders for a Secure Israel. He speaks English very well. My money was on him the entire time, being one of the guys that got one of those reserved slots. And in the end, it didn't happen. Netanyahu has been burned by generals his entire political career. They can't get along with him, and he can't get along with them.
1: We're visiting with Gil Hoffman, talking about the upcoming elections in Israel, October 27th, the week before America's elections on November 3rd. Gil, you mentioned a moment ago this is the first national election in Israel since October 7, the horrific terrorist attacks of 2023. How is that casting a shadow over this entire process?
0: Every party has to have a survivor, either a family member of a hostage or a general or military figure who was a hero in the war, or even a returning hostage or a family member of a victim. They've all become celebrities over here. Well, we care about them. They've entered our hearts. And a candidate who's entered the hearts of the public is very valuable. So each party got their share of them. It should be interesting to see how they turn out.
1: That's on the sentimental side of things. What about the security and continued conflict and the threat of Hamas? How is that affecting this?
0: Well, Netanyahu has portrayed himself as Mr. Security for decades, and yet he presided over the worst security disaster in Israel's history. So people could hold him accountable for that. Then again, since then, arguably, our security has improved on all fronts. Iran, Hezbollah, Hamas, Syria have all been weakened significantly in this war, thanks in part to the President of the United States, thanks a lot to the IDF, thanks to Netanyahu, too. Some people will give him credit for that. They'll vote for him. The people who don't won't.
1: How does the campaigning system in Israel work? We know here in America, it's television commercials over and over again and social media commercials. What's it like in Israel right now leading up to the election?
0: Well, the prime minister dictates the agenda because he's on the news, and the news is one of the highest rated programs in Israel because it's more dramatic than any drama, more funny than any comedy, and more reality than any reality show. So in that regard, he has an advantage. It used to be that people would be glued to their TVs when they'd have set times where each party would be given a certain amount of airtime that they could use for whatever they want. Now nobody watches those anymore, and everything ends up being memes and little clips spread through social media and WhatsApp. And every day they're putting out different kinds of clips that sometimes go viral.
1: You are American by birth. You're a longtime resident of Israel now. What are you and other American Israelis thinking about how Israel is being the topic in our upcoming election?
0: Can you come up with something else over there to focus on?
1: Good
0: question. Don't want to be what you talk about over there. I don't want anybody blaming me for your gas prices. It's not my fault. By the way, the gas prices went up because Yemen attacked Saudi Arabia this week. It's not us. It's not the Jews. Please don't blame us this time. Maybe it was our fault in the past, but not now. So we don't want to be the center of attention, with all due respect.
1: But you see, the topic is constant about Israel, and you're right. You as the Israelis are blamed for this. You drug us, Bibi drug Trump into the war. You see all of that. How do you guys feel that it's unfairly placed on you?
0: Donald Trump went to war in Iran because Iran was developing nuclear weapons and long-range missiles that would not only threaten Israel, but be able to reach other parts of the world. Donald Trump did what he believed he needed to do to make the world safer. Israel cooperated with him in that goal of making the world safer. Donald Trump would not have gone to war if he and his security experts did not think it was necessary. Israel should receive neither credit nor blame for what happened. And the Ayatollah who was assassinated, that was a good thing. That made the world a better place. We are not the issue anymore. We understand that at the beginning of the war, it was about us, maybe. But Iran has threatened America. Iran has threatened the American economy. They have taken steps. It doesn't have to do anything with us anymore. You vote on your domestic issues and what matters to you. We don't want to be a part of it.
1: Yes, the false claim that Trump drug Netanyahu or Netanyahu drug Trump into this war, it's fictional on both sides, as you've said, but that's the thought, that's the blame that goes around. So now let's turn it to the faith dimension of this. We, as American voters, especially we pastors, tell our congregations, you need to vote based upon your faith, what your beliefs are, what candidates, what parties best represent biblical values. How does the faith element fit into voting in Israel?
0: We do have what's called a Bible Block Party, which has Christians and Jews together.
1: Mr. Lipkin, we've had him on our program before, yeah.
0: Oh, good, good, good. He's a nice guy. He's never done particularly well, but it's nice that he uses the election to get out the word to Israelis about certain things they might not understand. But beyond that, I think it's fascinating what's going on faith-wise in this election, because we actually had a record number of religiously observant members of parliament in the outgoing Knesset. That happened in part because the Likud became full of religiously observant candidates, almost all of whom are gone now. They actually have only three after they had 10 before. Eisenkot is going to have the largest amount of religious Zionists. It looks like he's got 9 in the top 21 on his candidate list. And so the religiously observant, who used to be in 1-2 parties, now are in 12 parties that have a realistic chance of crossing the electoral threshold. So they're kind of diversified, and you can take your faith wherever you are.
1: But to continue that point, as I said, we Americans, many of us say which candidate, which party will represent biblical marriage or value of life and all of these things. Do voters in Israel start with biblical values or faith issues when they start to choose which party to support?
0: The ultra-Orthodox certainly do. The religiously observant who are not ultra-Orthodox have a lot of different priorities, and that is certainly one of them. How much are they voting on that now? Not so much.
1: We have just a couple minutes left with Gil Hoffman as we look forward to the Israeli election day, October 27th. And Gil, I've been with you on election day to the polling places in the past. I don't think I'll be there this time on October 27th. But tell our American, well, there's a job here in America once in a while. Tell us what we should be voting for or watching for as you guys get ready to go to the polls.
0: For a period of time, it looked like the president of the United States would come here, endorse Netanyahu, and make himself very much a factor in this race. It's not looking like that will happen this time. But he doesn't have to come here to make a big difference. You know, if he throws out of his hat like a peace agreement with an Arab Muslim country, that's something that could help Netanyahu. Or if he chooses to be more neutral than expected, then that could possibly hurt Netanyahu. So that regard, America can affect our election. And like I said, we don't want to affect your election over there.
1: And before we close the program, Gil, you have a special project you've been working on. Tell us about it.
0: I have a book coming out on the 29th of October. It's called The Blood Libel Machine. It's about the narrative war for Israel that intensified from October 7th and how we got to where we are today with the anti-Semitism spiraling out of control, and what you listeners to this important program can do to try to help Israel and the Jewish people at this challenging time. As we speak, the way to pre-order it is at gilhoffman.net, but it will be on Amazon very soon. It's been endorsed by some very smart people, Natan Sharansky, Michael Oren, Noah Tishby, and it'll be available in time for you to buy it for Christmas and Hanukkah.
1: GilHoffman.net, pick up a copy of his book. My guest today to give us an education and a primer for the October 27 Israeli elections, our good friend Gil Hoffman. Find him on Twitter, find him on Facebook, read his stuff. Gil Hoffman, thank you for your time today.
0: Thanks, Pastor. I appreciate your time.
1: That's going to do it for today's program. We do thank our good friend Gil Hoffman for being our guest and encourage you to go to his website, gilhoffman.net, and pick up a copy of his brand new book. 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
6: Ronald Reagan understood that preserving liberty required more than defending it. It had to be taught. 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Reagan understood that a free nation cannot preserve principles its people no longer understand. Every generation must learn why America's freedoms matter, understand the sacrifices that secured them, and accept the responsibilities that come with self-government. Liberty cannot be simply inherited. It must be intentionally passed from one generation to the next. Because when we fail to teach the meaning of freedom, we eventually lose the will to preserve it. So, are we preparing the next generation merely to inherit liberty, or teaching them why it is worth preserving?
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14: 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I am your host, Steve Summers. Before we jump in today, let me take a step back because I remember this conversation like it was yesterday. I was talking to Dr. Neil Levin just a few years ago, and I asked him, I said, Dr. Levin, if you were stuck on a desert island, what key nutrients would you take? Because, you know, it's confusing for us. There are so many vitamins out there. What is the most important one? If you're like me, I don't want to take 10 to 20 pills a day. I just don't. So anyway, Dr. Levin said, Steve, we're working on this. A few years went by, and folks, here we are today. And on the show to talk with us about that, Dr. Neil Levin is here. He's a chiropractor, nutritionist, and high-level advisor to Purity Products. Dr. Levin, I remember that conversation. I do. Welcome back to the show.
15: You know, that's funny. I remember that conversation as well, and you weren't the only one who had asked me that. I've had so many patients over the years ask me just about that. Doc, you know, if you were stuck on a desert island and you could only have one thing, what would it be? Or, Doc, I don't want to take... I'm giving them five or six formulas. Doc, I just want one thing. And this super pill is the answer to that question. I brought that question back to Purity Products and I said, look, this is getting unruly. I mean, I'm giving my patients a multi. I'm giving them fish oil and krill oil. If they're over 45, they need the CoQ10. Mm-hmm. All the multis are underpowered in terms of vitamin D. So I'm giving them vitamin D. The B12s and all these multis are wrong. Folks over 50, 60 can't absorb it. I'm giving them a B12.
14: Right.
15: And they're walking out of here with a bag of pills and they're rolling their eyes at me. So I said to Purity, I'm like, guys, we got to come up with one super formula is what I called it. And they came back. It took them about a year to do it.
14: Wow.
15: And they came back with the super pill. And this is the answer. This is your krill oil. It's your fish oil. It's your CoQ10. This has got as much lutein, Steve, as an eye formula, a full 10 milligrams of a very high-end lutein. It's got the astaxanthin for the eyes. Wow. See, there's 2,000 international units of vitamin D. This has got the right B12 for folks in their 50s, 60s, 70s to give them that energy that they want. This is the answer. If you're only going to take one thing, hands down, the super pill is it.
14: Well, I remember the conversation very well. And to be fair, it had to have been one of those ding light bulb moments, right? I mean, this is actually huge because there is no other multivitamin on the market, at least I know of, that does this.
15: Yeah, there is none. And, you know, it's like, what do you need to take? Let's check the boxes. What do people have to take? You have to take an omega-3, whether it's fish oil or krill oil.
14: Check.
15: I like both because that's just critical for brain health and heart health, visual health. It makes your skin look great. It makes all the cells of the body work effectively. According to a recent study, 98% of us are low in omega-3s, you must take an omega-3. That's right. In here. You have to take vitamin D. If you're above Atlanta, let's say, you have to take vitamin D because for the whole winter, you're not making any. And then if you slather on the sunscreen in the summer, you're still not making any. And vitamin D is critical for everything. It signals to a tenth of the human genome. It's important for muscle health, eye health, immune health, brain health, happy mood. You want to feel good. It's your vitamin D. You got to get that in there. The average multi, Steve, is going to give you 400 international units. That's a joke. The super pill has a full 2,000 international units.
14: That's huge.
15: Of vitamin D.
14: That's huge.
15: A meaningful dose.
14: Yeah.
15: And the list goes on and on. It's 100 milligrams of CoQ10. It's the right B12. So what I hear from my patients, that let's say they come in on a Monday and they're, you know, have some neck pain or back pain. I want to see them again later in the week. They come in and they're like, wow, doc, this makes a difference. This isn't like a regular multi where you take it and you hope it's going to work.
14: Right.
15: This is like, wow, I feel better. Once people start on the super pill, this is just something they get over and over and over.
14: Well, the way I view this, this is kind of a next generation new frontier of supplementation. It's where one
16: simple pill that you have in your Elite Multi that you're talking about, an Elite Omega-3, you said, with krill oil and fish oil. And then you augment that with the cellular energizers like Coenzyme Q10, talked about astaxanthin and lutein for the eyes and skin, and even ginkgo, which I don't think you mentioned, for brain health. Now, that is a great idea right there, because we get a little bit older, things slow down. Ginkgo is great for brain health. I mean, does this all surprise you that it's never been done before?
15: You know, I've always been surprised that it hasn't been done before, but, you know, I don't get involved in the intrinsics, but when I talk to Jan over there at Purity, Jason over there, you know, this took them over a year to put together, because to get everything stabilized, because with the fish oil and the krill oil and then the multi, to make everything work just right wasn't easy. But then the benefits are so great. Let's go to this recent study. This is a recent large randomized study. This is on multivitamins.
16: This would be interesting. Right here.
15: The multivitamin they used isn't half the multi we're talking about right now. So this is a randomized, double-blind, placebo-controlled study performed by researchers, Steve, from Wake Forest University School of Medicine in collaboration with Brigham and Women's Hospital in Boston. That's an affiliate of Harvard. So very high-end study, 2,262 older men and women, average age 72. This was published in September 2022, so very recent.
16: Yeah.
15: What the researchers found was nothing less than shocking. They did this study over 3 years. They gave them cognitive tests at baseline. So that's thinking tests. How is this person thinking? Okay. Everybody was normal cognitively when the test began. Mm-hmm. Now, 3 years later, they redid the cognitive test. Some were on placebo, of course. Some were on the multi. The multivitamin slowed cognitive decline, Steve, by 60%.
16: No way.
15: You would have thought this would have been trumpeted from the hilltops, but you know what? The media, they love to come out and pan vitamins. So when, God forbid, a study comes out that doesn't show the vitamin did an amazing job, that's big headlines. Yeah. But this is major, and it's from Harvard. It's from Wake Forest, Brigham Young Hospital. It cut down cognitive decline by 60%. So that's just outstanding.
16: That's
15: Let me tell you something. The multi we're talking about here, the super pill, is order of magnitudes better. You know, just the nutrients are better. So you asked me about ginkgo before.
16: Yes.
15: So when you combine a multi with ginkgo biloba, which has wonderful support for the brain, along with krill oil and fish oil, incredible support for the brain, B vitamins, so important for the brain. And then you add our elite lutein, which has tons of brain benefits, along with skin benefits and eye benefits. This becomes just an outstanding brain formula, on top of it being great for the heart and energy. The first thing people are going to notice is energy. But this is going to work. This is protecting your brain. We all want to age gracefully. The super pill is going to help you do just that.
16: You mentioned something a while ago, why it took a year to develop this. Purity Products has been around for 25 plus years now, so they don't do anything halfway. I mean, you put the components together, and you want to make sure that it works. And when it does, you want to tell people about it, just like the super pill. It can deliver a multiple mode of action that goes way beyond just a basic multivitamin. And it boils down to what you like to call a difference maker in nutritional technologies. If you can, explain the savings here and why this is so advanced. Because I know savings is so important for so many people out there.
15: Wow, that is like such a great point. Because, you know, people used to complain about the sheer amount of stuff I would give them, right? Mm-hmm. But they were also rolling their eyes at my receptionist when she gives them the number for the cost of it. Because if you're talking about, if you go out and buy a very top quality multivitamin, and then you're going to get some krill oil and some fish oil, and you're going to get CoQ10. And the top selling CoQ10 brand is 100 milligrams. We have 100 milligrams right here. Mm-hmm. You're going to get an eye formula with 10 milligrams of a very good lutein, and you're going to get a vitamin D formula and maybe a high-end B12.
16: Yeah.
15: I don't see you doing it for less than $200. And you know, the fact that since you're bringing up money, the fact that Purity is letting folks try a full 1 month supply of this for $9.95. I mean, that is really, you know why they do it, Steve?
16: Why?
15: Because they want people to try it. They know this is a superior product. Once people see, wow, this is really a lot better than what I was taking, they're going to want to continue.
16: You know, I think this is a good time to clarify how Purity can claim things like better joint comfort in just 7 days with the Purity Super Pill, because hey, let's be honest here. I mean, you can't get this benefit from a regular malty out there. It just doesn't exist. Characterize why adding the omega-3s to Purity Super Pill really leverages the science of these omega-3s from krill to reduce joint pain from exercise and activity in just 7 days.
15: This is a great study. This is double-blind, placebo-controlled out of the Journal of the American College of Nutrition. And Steve, this was done on only 300 milligrams of krill oil. It was a high-end krill oil, but it's 300 milligrams. Mm-hmm. We use 500 milligrams of krill oil, and we use something called Phospho Boost krill oil. So what have they done here? They've taken out more of the sea salts, and by doing that, they concentrate up the omega-3s and the phospholipids. And this is a really, really good krill oil. So you're going to get this benefit and then some. So in this study, in just 7 days, the folks that had knee discomfort, and I think these folks, if I remember correctly, were in their 50s. In just 7 days, Steve, they were 28% more comfortable.
16: Wow.
15: And they didn't do anything different. They weren't exercising or using PT or taking NSAIDs. They added krill oil.
16: Right.
15: In 30 days, they were 38% more comfortable. Now, researchers didn't stop there. They checked their joint flexibility, their joint functionality, all improved. On top of that, they measured something called C-reactive protein, which is a marker of inflammation, and we want to see that go down. And in this study, the folks on krill oil, C-reactive protein moved nicely in the right direction, showing that not only were people more comfortable, more functional, but their blood levels of this substance C-reactive protein were improved. So all around, tremendous benefit. This happened in 7 days. So I can say unequivocally that if you have joint discomfort, especially knee joint discomfort, because that's what this study was on, this krill oil seems to work just wonderful for making people more comfortable. So if you get this Purity Super Pill and you have the common aches and pains that come along with aging or overuse or being a weekend warrior, once you start to use this for about 7 days, you should feel more comfortable.
16: Well, this is a win-win because if you take something and it's going to make you feel better, going to make your joints feel better, you're going to want to exercise and have more activity on top of that. So
15: that's universal. When I'm a chiropractor, so I see that all the time. They come in here, they're complaining, I can't exercise, I can't play golf, I can't play tennis, hiking's not comfortable anymore, I can't play with the grandkids, everything hurts. And I start adjusting them, and once they feel better, they get back to doing the things they want to do. So yes, any therapy, any intervention that's going to help folks feel more comfortable tends to make them happier. And when you're happier and you're more comfortable, what do? You want to get back to your life, whether it's tennis or golf or hiking or playing with the grandkids or shopping or just doing more things.
16: And I think, Dr. Levin, this is a perfect time to remind our listeners about the great news here in this special offer. 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I'll give out that number here in just a couple of minutes. Let's bring Dr. Neil Levin back online here with us. And as you're talking, I'm sitting here hearing this cash register going off. If I was to go out and swallow all 15 to 20 vitamin pills a day with somewhere between $200 and $300 a month, you've gone through this whole litany of things. But one of the things that you haven't mentioned just yet, you've checked off literally all of the boxes here, but you insisted that Purity include 100 milligrams of coenzyme Q10 in this formula. Now, that's for energy, right?
15: Yeah. Now, if you go to the average, big box store, club store, the best-selling CoQ10 has 100 milligrams of CoQ10. That's a good amount of CoQ10. Mm-hmm. So we have 100 milligrams of CoQ10. Now, why is CoQ10 important anyway? 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
16: Okay.
15: When you eat some food, whether it's fat, carbohydrates, protein, the body takes those, it absorbs them, it brings them to the cells. Once in the cells, it gets into the mitochondria, and those are your little blast furnaces. That's where you turn food into cellular energy. Well, one of the linchpins to turn food into cellular energy is CoQ10. Mm-hmm. You need lots of CoQ10 to effectively make your food into cellular energy. Now, when you were 20, Steve, you made oodles of CoQ10. By the time you're 70, that number is cut in half. So when you look at a 70-year-old, they're not really moving like a 20-year-old, right? So but the question becomes, can you by orally ingesting CoQ10 in supplement form, bump your levels back up? And the answer is yes. But CoQ10, it's absorbable, but when you take it with krill oil, it goes up. So maybe 4 or 5 times better absorbed.
16: Nice.
15: And that's what we have it. We have in this krill oil, fish oil matrix. Now, one other point in CoQ10, for those out there listening that take a statin drug. And, a ton of folks over 50 are on statins. They're one of the best-selling drugs out there. And we're not going to pass judgment on statins here. But the point is, if you're using a statin to lower your cholesterol because your doctor told you to, one of the side effects of statins is myalgias, is muscle pain, is discomfort. I see this all the time as a chiropractor. Mm-hmm. Folks come in and they tell me about that. The widely held belief is that one of the reasons people get these myalgias, these muscle aches and pains from statins, is because it lowers your CoQ10 even more. So if you're taking a statin, it's going to lower your CoQ10. So if you're on statins, you absolutely want a multi that has CoQ10. You want to get that CoQ10 in there. The point is, isn't it nice to know when you're taking the super pill, this also becomes your CoQ10 formula in a very absorbable omega-3 matrix.
16: Exactly. And I'm so glad you addressed that, because the energy factor in this is so vitally important. If you just join us, we're talking to Dr. Neil Levin with Purity Products. One of the many ingredients in here that is a clinically validated nutrient is called lutein. So, when you consider how much is in the Purity Super Pill multivitamin, Dr. Levin, Purity Super Pill, I would say, 40 times more here? Is that right? That's a big deal.
15: It's funny that you say that, because I was just looking at the supplement facts panel on the leading multi just now when you started asking me this question, mm-hmm. and they have 0.25 milligram.
16: Wow.
15: We have 10 milligrams.
16: 10.
15: So yes, that's 40 times. That's the difference.
16: Huge.
15: So we have 40 times more lutein, and it's a very special lutein. It's called LuteMax 2020. Lots and lots of studies. Yes, it comes from marigold flowers. Mm-hmm. Yes, it's clinically tested. It's a top lutein in terms of research. And the research is plain. The benefits are for vision are amazing. So LuteMax 2020 improves contrast sensitivity. It improves glare threshold. So if you're driving at night and that glare that they can hit you in the eyes, that bothersome glare,
16: oh, yeah.
15: This protects the eyes. It protects the eyes from blue light. Blue light is a very big problem. Like if you're looking at your computer, like I am right now, mm-hmm. it's shining blue light in your eyes. Your cell phone, when you're outside, you get a lot of blue. You've heard of blue blockers.
16: Yes.
15: Those sunglasses, one of the things they do is block blue light. Too much blue light puts the kibosh on your sleep. So you're watching some TV, or you're playing on your computer, or your worst case scenario, you're bringing your cell phone to bed with you and looking at that. That's going to trash your melatonin and make it hard to sleep.
16: Yep.
15: Well, if you have enough lutein, it's almost like an internal blue blocker. It's protecting you from blue light. You take lutein and it helps make your skin look beautiful. So yeah, this formula is just amazing. It's just three pills. They're soft gels, so they slide right down, easy to swallow, and you're getting a month supply from Purity for $9.95.
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14: All right. I have issues with my knees and my joints. 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
14: All right, considering what we know about Purity Super Pill here, do you have any testimonials that you can share?
15: Oh yeah, this guy's got a fun name, Bebop from Lehigh Valley, Pennsylvania. 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He says, best multi. I'm so happy switching to the Purity Super Pill.
14: Wow.
15: Good mix of vitamins, krill and fish oil and CoQ10. Easy to take. I feel better after just a couple of weeks.
14: Give me another one.
15: One nickname, April from Mesa, Arizona. She says, amazing. I'm 65 years old. I feel like I'm in my 30s. People say I look like I'm in my 40s. The Super Pill makes me feel amazing. I love all the Purity products.
14: All right, one more.
15: Here. Sean T. He says, so much in one pill, excellent quality. It's easier to take just one pill instead of several. Definitely a plus. I don't have time to count out pills every day, every week. Take one of these and you're good to go. I could tell an immediate difference while on this product. More energy, less health issues. 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I have a few more here, but we can leave it there because I can tell you firsthand, my patients love this product. This is vitamin taking made easy. 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Amazing value, easy to take, very, very high end. So yeah, this is one of those, once people start on this, they want to continue. This is a great nutrient. And again, for $9.95, absolutely give this a try.
14: Dr. Neil Levin, we've run out of time. I better go and give out that number.
15: Time always flies by, Steve. Thanks for having me.
14: All right, I've got some great news. 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
20: 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Benefit from Chuck's inspiring

0: social stress, family stress, or even the little things that we're told not to stress about, any form of stress takes a serious physical toll on your body. But don't worry, because there is something you can do about your stress. And joining me today on the phone is Dr. Michael Pincus. And Dr. Pincus is going to talk about stress and give us some great information on things that we can do to reduce or even eliminate the negative effects that daily stress has on our bodies. For those of you that may not know Dr. Pincus, he is a nationally recognized authority on natural and alternative health. He's worked with top Hollywood celebrities, professional and Olympic athletes, and he continues to be involved in the latest research into today's top health concerns. And Dr. Pincus, thanks so much for being with us today.
1: Thanks, Chris. Great to be with you.
0: So let's get right into this whole stress issue. You know, stress is such a normal part of our daily routine these days, but why should we all be concerned about it? And more specifically, what's going on in our bodies and what are the warning signs that we should be looking for?
1: Well, you know, there's two ways to look at stress. One is what we call mental stress.
0: Uh-huh.
1: And the other is how stress affects your body. As a doctor, I'm more interested in how it affects your body.
2: Sure.
1: So the way stress affects the body is this. When a person's under stress, the body transposes the stress into tension.
0: Okay.
1: And your muscles end up contracting. And everyone feels that in their upper back and neck. You feel the tightness.
0: Right.
1: As a doctor, I'm more concerned about the muscles that you don't feel, such as the muscles in the arteries.
0: Oh, okay.
1: That tighten up. And the muscles, the heart is a giant muscle.
0: Oh, right.
1: And the muscles in and around your digestive tract.
0: Mm-hmm, mm-hmm.
1: Because these are the things that are resulting in heart disease, digestive difficulties. And I want to talk a little bit in your show today about nutrition, because there are two nutrients that completely handle the body in terms of stress.
0: Okay.
1: Now, according to the research that I've been involved with, it's as simple as calcium and magnesium.
0: Calcium and magnesium.
1: Right.
0: Okay.
1: When you're deficient in calcium and magnesium, a lot of things can happen. Calcium, magnesium, for example, is needed in order to go to sleep at night. And how many people do you know they just don't sleep well? You wake up tired, your body hurts more, pretty soon it starts to wear you down, and pretty soon you get sick and you have a condition. But people are suffering from pain and osteoporosis and fibromyalgia and cramps in their legs and weird illnesses. So there's something wrong with this picture. And it has to do with not how much calcium someone's taking in their diet or how many calcium supplements or how many antacids you chew. It has to do with simple absorption. Is that calcium getting absorbed into your body?
0: With calcium being something to deal with stress, isn't calcium for building bones?
1: Well, yes. Okay.
0: Yeah.
1: And it does build your teeth. But you see, 1% of the calcium actually circulates in your blood. So when that 1% starts to drop, it could affect your heart, your brain, your kidneys, your organs, and your body shuts down and actually dies.
0: Wow.
1: And so 1% of the calcium always has to be in your system. And there's two sources of calcium. One is in the diet.
0: Yeah.
1: And two is from the bones themselves.
0: The body will absorb it back from the bones if it needs it?
1: That's right.
0: I see.
1: And what you just discussed right now leads to one of the major causes of a condition that's affecting 25 million Americans right now, which is called osteoporosis.
0: Right.
1: Which is a weakening of the bone.
0: Now, and that's due to the body deriving the calcium from the bones instead of from nutrition?
1: Yep.
0: Okay.
1: And so what we have to do is we have to find a way to put calcium back in the diet. Now, you think that would be really easy.
0: Sure, just drink milk.
1: Just drink milk or, you know, eat a lot of green leafy vegetables and that sort of thing. But first of all, people don't do that.
0: Right.
1: And second of all, the quality of the calcium that comes from our diet has been decreasing in the last 50 years.
0: Really?
1: Yeah, because things like pasteurization, foods are irradiated, the calcium is leached from the soils,
3: and people are taking medications that block it. So
1: the actual calcium is not being absorbed in the body.
0: Okay.
1: And then you see people taking Tums and calcium supplements. You know, they buy at the health food store, drugstore.
0: Right.
1: But these calciums don't absorb in the body.
0: That's interesting.
1: For a couple of reasons. One, when you take let's say an antacid that has the calcium in it, like a Tums. First of all, calcium does not absorb in the body unless it's in an acidic environment. But see, what happens when you take a Tum? It's an antacid.
0: Oh, okay.
1: So even if you're getting calcium in the antacid itself, it's not being absorbed.
0: I see, because it has to be in an acid environment for it to be absorbed.
1: Exactly.
0: Okay.
1: Now, we have a product called the CalMax formula.
3: My CalMax formula is natural.
1: And the difference is that
3: it's a powder. And what happens is you put in hot water, and you mix it up, and you drink it down. So it's in a liquid instead of a pill.
1: And it absorbs into your system.
0: Wow. So that solves that problem then.
1: Well, yeah, because when calcium and magnesium are in a liquid state, it absorbs 10 times better than in any other state.
0: Wow. That's great. Matter of fact, yes, I'm reading the can right now. It says a fast-absorbing calcium and magnesium beverage powder.
3: Well, it comes down to absorption.
1: One of the ways to tell if you're not absorbing calcium is to take a look at what drugs you're taking. Are you on high blood pressure medication? Do you

0: need something for your kidneys? Are you on pain medications? You need sleeping pills. But the calcium and especially the magnesium is being absorbed.
1: Mm-hmm.
0: You're not going to suffer from all these things. My CalMax formula does absorb incredibly in the body. The thing is that when you take my CalMax formula, it's not like, well, will I feel better? I have thousands of people writing me say, Dr. Pincus, I can't believe it. 30 minutes after I took the CalMax, the pain in my wrist went away, or I was able to sleep for the first time in years. I mean, this is really amazing.
1: 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And folks, this book is packed with vital information about why your calcium needs change with age. Calcium's role in cardiovascular health, osteoporosis, diabetes, depression, fatigue. It's all in this very informative book.
0: Oh, yeah. And Chris, listen, I'd like to do something very special for the listeners today. 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
1: Well, thank you for doing that, Dr. Pincus. 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If you're just joining us, I've got Dr. Michael Pincus on the phone today, and we're talking about something that we're all too familiar with these days, and that's stress. And we're finding out about the damage that everyday stress can do to our bodies, the warning signs that we should be aware of, and what we can do to alleviate and even eliminate the effects of stress. And Dr. Pincus, you were talking earlier about calcium and magnesium and how we need these nutrients in our bodies to fight the effects of stress, and how your CalMax formula can help us in this battle against stress. I'd like to talk for a minute about how the magnesium factors in. I mean, I'm starting to understand about the calcium, but what does magnesium do?
0: Well, we're talking about stress, and we're talking about stress affects the body. And first of all, in order to function at all, your body needs magnesium. It's probably, of all the vitamins I could list, magnesium is probably the most important vitamin on the planet right now.
1: I've not heard a whole lot about magnesium. I mean, why is magnesium so important?
0: There's over 325 biochemical reactions that magnesium is involved with. It's almost like a hormone.
1: Wow.
0: And, for example, with low levels of magnesium, your heart won't beat.
1: Ooh.
0: Very important factor in life.
1: Yeah, right? Yeah, I would say so.
0: Yeah, in fact, let me just read a list of some of the conditions associated with magnesium deficiencies.
1: Okay.
0: You have attention deficit disorder, Alzheimer's, anxiety, asthma, autism, chronic fatigue syndrome, congestive heart disease, constipation, diabetes, fibromyalgia, high blood pressure, insomnia, migraine headaches, multiple sclerosis, muscle cramps, Parkinson's, osteoporosis, and the list just goes on and on and on.
1: And this is associated with a lack of magnesium in the body?
0: Simply a lack of magnesium.
1: Holy cow.
0: So it's nothing to really mess around with. Now what happens is this. You need the magnesium in your body in order for the calcium to be absorbed.
1: Oh, so it's a necessary thing in order to get the first component, which is calcium.
0: That's right. They work in combination with each other. Now, there's many more practical applications of this CalMax formula.
1: Mm-hmm.
0: First of all, like I said, you drink it, so it gets into your system.
1: Okay.
0: And one of the first things we use it for in our clinic is for people who are under a lot of stress and they can't sleep well at night. It works better than anything I've ever seen for people that have trouble sleeping.
2: Really?
0: Because it relaxes your body, and you actually feel the relaxation after you drink the a cup of the CalMax formula.
2: Interesting.
0: Now, the other thing that it's really, really good for are people who are in pain.
2: Okay.
0: And I have a whole bunch of stories to tell you and case studies of people actually taking the CalMax formula and getting rid of pain. And this is including arthritic type pain, fibromyalgia, which is a form of arthritis, back pain, muscle spasms, migraine headaches. There's a whole category of areas I'd like to discuss with you.
2: Wow, that's fantastic. Some of those things that you've named seem to be age-related or things that we experience as we grow older. Is there a link there?
0: Yeah, there's a vicious circle that I'd like to discuss. What happens is that when a person has a magnesium deficiency, specifically magnesium, they don't absorb their foods well. And so they go into what we call malabsorption syndrome, which millions and millions of Americans have. And it's not like you feel sick or, you know, this or that. You might be over time just starting to feel more tired and tired and tired. And that's just a real gradual over time type of thing. And a lot of people justify that they're getting old and they just need more rest or whatever.
2: Right. That's what I would think.
0: Now, what happens is that when you get less absorption, you actually increase the deficiency in your system of magnesium.
2: Wow.
0: And that starts to take the calcium out of the bones. You start getting bone loss. You start getting muscle loss because it also reduces the muscle mass. And pretty soon, before you know it, you are feeling old.
2: Yeah.
0: And your body's actually starting to manifest it.
2: Wow. All due to a simple lack of these nutrients.
0: Calcium, magnesium. Now, let me tell you, and it is simple. The problem in being a doctor and a researcher is how do you get this into the system? The formula we have, the CalMax formula, is so fantastic because it's in a powder form. You take hot water and you put it in a cup, take a teaspoon of this powder and mix it in, and you drink this cup down.
2: That's great. Well,
0: the absorption rate is really incredible because it actually goes right into your bloodstream.
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1: 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Well, if you're just joining us, I've got Dr. Michael Pincus on the phone today, and he's telling us about stress and how important it is to ensure that you've got the proper nutrients in your system, specifically calcium and magnesium, and how much of an impact that has on our overall health. So I guess one of the things that people should really be aware of is because this isn't an instant thing that triggers you to say, oh, I'm sick, but, you know, instead happens gradually over time, it's very possible that people might not even be aware that there is a deficiency of calcium and magnesium in their body.
0: Well, that's the thing, is that deficiencies are not like, a water main breaking where you have a real noticeable thing. Deficiencies
2: right.
0: are little drips, little leaks here and there. And so what we have is a cumulative effect where a person starts to go downhill just a little bit at a time.
2: Yep.
0: To the point where they don't realize how bad they've actually gotten before it's too late.
2: Hmm. Dr. Pincus, you had mentioned insomnia. We talked about that a little bit. What about back pain?
0: Calcium and magnesium is excellent for back pain because the calcium goes into the muscles.
2: Mm-hmm.
0: The magnesium actually helps the transmitters in the nerve. And when you take this CalMax formula, many times it will calm your back pain.
2: Wow.
0: I know a couple years ago, I herniated a disc in my back.
2: Mm-hmm.
0: And I was trying everything, and I took out the CalMax formula, and I drank it, and I couldn't believe the difference. Within about a half hour, I was functional again.
2: Hmm.
0: Now, it wasn't completely gone, but I drank it over a 10-day period,
2: yeah.
0: and it completely alleviated the problem.
2: Now, what about heart disease?
0: Well, heart disease is something you have to watch out for, both dietarily and going down the genetic line.
2: Yeah.
0: And if anyone has any history of heart disease or you've even had bypass surgery, you should be on this CalMax formula. And I can't say that without enough emphasis, because it's something that will completely give you a new lease on life.
2: Isn't that amazing? We talked about arthritis. What about joint pain?
0: Well, the arthritic joints really respond to this, and I recently gave a can of this to a lady who was suffering from fibromyalgia, where she was having pain in just about every joint in her body.
2: Mm-hmm.
0: It could be in her knee, it could be in her neck, it could be in her elbow, and I gave it to her 1 week, and I saw her the next week, and I swear, Chris, I did not recognize her.
2: Really?
0: Just as a lady that was 64 years old, and the first time I saw her, she looked like she was 84 years old, and a week later, she was bright, she had a beautiful smile, her eyes were gleaming. And I honestly had to ask my wife who this lady was, and sure enough, she was the one who took a week of the formula, the CalMax formula, and she said she got a really good week of sleep for the first time in years.
2: Wow.
0: And that her pain was much better, and she ordered 3 more cans for me.
2: Wow.
0: She was giving it out to her friend.
2: That's amazing.
0: And when I use this with the professional athletes, I'm a doctor for the U.S. Olympic team, and I had a number of athletes using this before their events so they could sleep well, and they'd wake up and their muscles were in real relaxed shape.
2: Wow. You really wouldn't think that such a small component of your normal diet can make such a profound impact over the way that you feel.
0: Well, see, what's happened, Chris, is that in the last 50 years, the American diet has greatly changed, and the nutrition has greatly changed.
2: Mm-hmm.
0: And add to that the medications. Many people are on blood pressure medications or anti-anxiety drugs or heart medications, and many of these things also block the absorption of calcium and magnesium in the system.
2: Wow.
0: So the very drugs that are treating the conditions that your body is experiencing, because it's deficient in calcium and magnesium, it's also blocking further absorption.
2: Isn't that something?
0: So it's really a rat race out there.
2: Yeah, it sounds like it's a vicious circle.
0: It sure is, and what are you going to do? So my formula is try the things that are simple first.
2: Yep.
0: You have nothing to lose. This is not going to hurt you, put it that way.
2: Yeah.
0: You have nothing to lose.
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1: 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If you just tuned in, we're talking with Dr. Michael Pincus about stress and the negative effects that everyday stress has on your body. Whether it's job stress, financial stress, family stress, any form of stress takes a serious physical toll on your body. And Dr. Pincus, you were talking about how your CalMax formula can help us in this battle against stress. And I guess this is something everyone should be aware of, whether you're 24 or 94.
0: Well, I've used it for many, many years as a younger person, and now as I'm aging as well, I use this, and it definitely helps me sleep better.
2: Mm-hmm.
0: It helps control the stress of the workaday world, and many people will just be amazed how this actually works.
3: Because our formula has a chemical reaction that occurs before you actually ingest it.
2: Mm-hmm.
3: CalMax is pre-dissolved. It doesn't get lodged in your system. And so what happens is that when people drink the CalMax, it's like an infusion into your body. It's like, whoa, it's like decompressing. And so people who are in pain, they take the CalMax, the calcium magnesium gets into the muscles and it starts to relax it.
1: Dr. Pincus, you talked earlier about how stress affects your energy, and I'd like you to elaborate a little bit more on that subject if you would. I mean, does stress really affect our energy levels?
3: Good question. Because energy is like the biggest thing right now. Like people, chronic fatigue syndrome, PMS, and fibromyalgia, it's like wiping people out. And that's the key to low energy. Is a lot of it's caused by pain, feeling old, your joints don't move well. This kind of wipes you out. It drains your energy. And then you get tired and you go to sleep. Guess what? You don't sleep. Now, I'm telling you, like common scenarios, due to a lack of calcium and magnesium in your system. When you have the CalMax, and the first thing that happens, you take it 20 minutes before you go to bed,
2: mm-hmm.
3: you get a good night's sleep. And you wake up feeling refreshed and your energy comes back.
1: Is CalMax safe? I mean, you're telling us how powerful CalMax is, and I'm just wondering if you can ever take too much or if it's safe to take if you're already on any supplements or medications.
3: CalMax has never, ever been shown to interact poorly with any medication. Okay, it's 100% natural, it's safe. And, you know, our formula doesn't contain sugar, which is in a lot of calcium products, wheat, soy, gluten, lactose, or anything that people are trying to avoid. CalMax doesn't have any of that. But you see, the point is that if you're a person who's a diabetic, you're on high blood pressure, you've had bypass surgery, guess what? You are deficient. You are deficient in the calcium and magnesium.
2: Dr. Pincus, unfortunately, we're about out of time. Any parting thoughts? I mean, who can really benefit from this?
0: Well, I wish we had more time because this product, I'll tell you, if you're over the age of 35,
2: mm-hmm.
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2: Yeah.
0: But if you're someone who's more of a senior citizen or if you're someone who can't sleep well or you're experiencing a lot of muscle cramps, a lot of aching in your body, this is an absolute. It's so simple, but it controls most every function in your whole body.
3: 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It's something that I urge you to try because CalMax can help you.
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5: Foundations of Freedom, a look at America's founding principles and the leaders who shaped our nation.
6: Ronald Reagan understood that preserving liberty required more than defending it. It had to be taught. In his 1989 farewell address, Reagan warned America about the danger of losing its national memory. If we forget what we did, we won't know who we are. Reagan understood that a free nation cannot preserve principles its people no longer understand. Every generation must learn why America's freedoms matter, understand the sacrifices that secured them, and accept the responsibilities that come with self-government. Liberty cannot be simply inherited. It must be intentionally passed from one generation to the next. Because when we fail to teach the meaning of freedom, we eventually lose the will to preserve it. So, are we preparing the next generation merely to inherit liberty, or teaching them why it is worth preserving?
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1: Hello there, and thanks for tuning in to this week's show. 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Okay, folks, this is going to be a great show. We're going to talk about food cravings, low energy, high blood sugar, digestive problems, high cholesterol, sluggish metabolism, high blood pressure, pain. This list goes on and on. My guest today is Dr. Brent Agin. He's an MD with a focus in wellness and prevention. Dr. Agin has authored two books. The first one is Healthy Aging for Dummies, and the second one is called Superfoods for Dummies. He sees patients of all ages and maintains a diverse array of clientele, including professional athletes and celebrities. He's going to debunk everything you thought you knew about dieting and explain how those extra pounds, that spare tire around your waist, is not your fault. He's going to talk about what it is that's actually causing that. Dr. Agin, welcome to the show. Thanks for taking time out of your busy schedule to be with us today.
16: Thank you, Chris. I'm excited to be here.
1: All right. So I want to get right in. I mean, look, we are dealing as a society, we are dealing with obesity like we've never seen before. Diet after diet seems to fail. Blood sugar levels have gone wild. I mean, what's going on out there?
16: Let's get right into it, Chris. And I'm going to ask you a question.
1: Okay.
16: Why do you think we're gaining weight?
1: We eat too much and we don't exercise.
16: I wish it was that simple, but there's more to it. If it was that simple, we wouldn't have such a problem with our children. Why are we seeing six-month-olds obese?
1: Well, that's a good question, because I guess, you know, you're not going to have a six-month-old that's going to exercise more, right?
16: That's exactly the point. And I actually brought you a can of infant formula, and this is a way we can start seeing what the problem is.
1: Okay.
16: Take a look at this, and just give me the first ingredient.
1: Corn syrup.
16: There you go. High fructose corn syrup. And it's actually being introduced to us at a very early age.
1: Corn syrup is sugar, right?
16: That's correct. It's a way to make sugar in a processed form, but the bodies can't handle it the way they do with natural sugar. This processing of foods is really what's driving the hunger in this vicious cycle of obesity.
1: That's scary. So really, from the time that we're kids, we're being exposed to this.
16: Yeah, it's very scary. What we have going on today is this vicious weight gain cycle. Too much sugar in our foods, which inactivates leptin, the hormone that tells our brains that we're full. So we have these starving brains, which then keeps us eating past our full point. People don't want to be obese. People don't want to be overweight.
1: Right.
16: And it's just the same way as that people don't want to be addicted to drugs.
1: Yeah.
16: But they can't stop. And what's driving that is the body keeps telling you to eat more.
1: So what can we do then to stop our sugar addiction and lose the weight?
16: Well, Chris, I'm here to talk to you about this new weight loss formula. It's called Skinny D.
1: Skinny D. Okay, I like that.
16: It is a nutrient-rich liquid meal replacement drink that's clinically proven to provide a high degree of overall nutrition, and it helps you wean off the sugar addiction.
1: Okay.
16: Skinny D was designed to reduce the appetite, increase metabolism, it's low calorie, and it's very safe for diabetics as well as pre-diabetics.
1: Okay.
16: That's where the D in Skinny D comes from.
1: So what makes this so unique compared to what's already out there?
16: The first thing is that we've packed an enormous amount of nutritional value into this concentrate. One of the best appetite suppressants is good nutrition. It's packed full of plant extracts, amino acids, fiber, antioxidants, and adaptogens, ingredients that help reduce cravings, reduce appetite, and in 20 calories, and it's perfect for weight loss and general nutrition.
1: Now, how quickly do you start to see the pounds come off?
16: Within 72 hours, you're going to start seeing a good amount of weight coming
1: really?
16: Off.
1: Really?
16: Yeah.
1: So what can you expect when you start taking your Skinny D formula?
16: Well, from the minute you start using Skinny D, your body's going to start learning when to shut off, when mm-hmm. to stop eating.
1: Mm-hmm.
16: And that leads into all the other health benefits. I mean, lowering cholesterol, increase in sustained energy, normalization of blood sugars,
1: mm-hmm.
16: less pain in the body by reduced inflammation, better mood, less anxiety, better digestion, better metabolism and absorption of nutrients. You're going to start seeing your skin looks better. Your nails will look better. You're going to look better.
2: Can you share some stories, some results that you're seeing from your patients?
16: The great thing is that I have success stories from people with diabetes, people who are obese, from people that are just looking to maintain good general health, from young people, old people. I mean, Skinny D can fit into everybody's diet. One of my patients, she was a diabetic, really kind of had just given up. I mean, she had tried multiple different diet options, but, you know, just the pounds weren't coming off. And she also just couldn't find any way to control her blood sugars.
2: Yeah.
16: So she had almost given up on life. I got her to try Skinny D and I said, you know, let's replace one meal and then just eat a little bit more sensible and come back and see me in a month. And 60 days later, she came back. She had lost about 22 pounds and was almost in tears. And she explained the situation and she had actually went to an amusement park. And for the first time in about 11 years, was able to walk around the amusement park and not get pushed in a wheelchair.
2: Wow.
16: And that's because she lost the weight. She had energy. And finally, some quality of life.
2: Yeah. Well, I want to take a minute here and let you listeners know that if you want to try Dr. Agin's Skinny D weight loss formula, there is a special toll-free number you can call. I'll give that to you now. It's 1-800-810-1497. And as you've heard, Skinny D is a nutrient-rich meal replacement drink. You mix this with water. It's perfectly safe for diabetics, and Skinny D will help you lose the weight and get the lean, sexy look you deserve. You know, I'm kind of thinking of it like Skinny D, Skinny Me. That's good, right?
16: That is good.
2: Okay, all right, we'll go with that. I also want to let you guys know that Dr. Agin has put together a very special introductory offer that's available to you listeners. So when you call, please be sure to mention this program, and you'll get a risk-free trial of Skinny D. Again, the number to call is 1-800-810-1497.
16: Hey, Chris, can I say something real quick?
2: Sure.
16: For all of you that have made the decision to try Skinny D and then take the first step in losing weight, one of the things I would like to include is a free copy of my 9 weight loss secrets you need to know. It talks about how to boost your sluggish metabolism, how much exercise you really need each day, powerful foods proven to reduce belly fat, and 2 simple natural diabetic secrets that every diabetic needs to know.
2: Folks, look, this is a great offer. The number to call is 1-800-810-1497. And I want you to know you have nothing to lose here because Skinny D is guaranteed to be safe and effective or your money back. So the number to call is 1-800-810-1497. I'll give it to you one more time. It's 1-800-810-1497. Okay, if you're just joining us, with me today is Dr. Brent Agin. He's an MD. He has a focus on wellness and prevention through an integrative approach. Dr. Agin is here today to talk about why we struggle to lose weight. And really, we're talking about the core of this problem being high fructose corn syrup in terms of being overweight, being obese, and the health problems that are created because of that. Dr. Agin's been sharing with us a new formula that he's put together. It's a weight loss formula called Skinny D. It's designed to help really kind of wean us from this sugar addiction that we have, but do so in a very smart way. So, Dr. Agin, can you recap for my listeners that might just be joining us, what's going on out there?
16: We're in a situation where the foods we eat are driving us to want more of the same foods.
2: Mm-hmm.
16: Most of them have high fructose corn syrup, which is something our body just does not handle. It changes the way our body's metabolism works, causes your brain to want more food, and it causes this vicious cycle of overeating, becoming obese, and the research supports that.
2: And what is some of that research?
16: Well, back around 1990, Princeton did some studies. What they did is they took a group of rats that were able to eat as much food as they wanted to.
2: Okay.
16: And then they had another group of rats that ate just a small amount of high fructose corn syrup. The high fructose corn syrup rats ended up with obesity and had all of the signs of metabolic syndrome, which is basically what we're facing now.
2: From that standpoint, maybe you can talk a little bit about how your Skinny D formula then kind of breaks that cycle.
16: Skinny D was scientifically developed and is clinically proven to give the body nutrients that it needs to stop cravings and shut off the hormones that are stopping the brain from telling you you're full.
2: Mm-hmm.
16: It's a natural formula, and nutrients and nutrition is your best appetite suppressant and best advocate for weight loss.
2: Mm-hmm. Now, what if you don't have any weight to lose? Is this something you could just use to get the nutrients that your body needs?
16: Well, let me ask you this, Chris. Do you eat breakfast every day?
2: No. I have coffee. Does that count?
16: That's the problem. Most people don't eat breakfast. They get up in the morning, they have a cup of coffee, they might not eat again until noon. And it's already a stress on the body just not eating overnight. Skinny D is the perfect solution. It's a very quick, very nutritionally packed concentrate.
1: Mm-hmm.
16: They can put in a bottle of water, walk out the door, there's their breakfast.
1: And how long would you use this for? Is this something that you could just keep using?
16: I suggest you do.
1: Okay.
16: Because if we look at statistics, 92% of dieters fail. The cookie diets, prepackaged meal diets, they're not working. So when we're talking about Skinny D, we found a successful option. Just stay with it, and long-term weight loss can definitely be achieved.
1: Well, what do people tell you about their experience with your Skinny D formula?
16: Chris, I got to tell you, we get phone calls, emails, letters. Here's a letter we received from JC. It says, when I first started taking Skinny D, my cholesterol was a little high. I now have perfect lab results. I have more energy than I ever had. Since drinking the delicious Skinny D, I feel more alert on my 9-to-5 job. Not to mention, finally able to wear some items that were hanging in the back of my closet with price tags still on them. It's a new day. I'm not at my goal yet, but when I'm there, Facebook will see me.
1: You know, that says a lot.
16: It's very powerful, and this is an opportunity for someone to get rid of the yo-yo dieting. Mm-hmm. Skinny D should take you right into a nice balanced weight, and the health benefits come with that.
1: Yeah, well, it makes a lot of sense. And again, folks, if you like what you're hearing here and you want to try Dr. Agin's Skinny D weight loss formula, there is a special toll-free number you can call. 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You're going to get a risk-free trial of Skinny D. Again, this is only available to you listeners and only if you call this toll-free number. It's 1-800-810-1497. And Dr. Agin, you mentioned that you're going to include a free gift for those people that call in today, right?
16: Yeah, I'm very excited for everyone that's going to pick up Skinny D and give it a try. And for doing so, we wanted to throw in a little gift. And it's a free copy of my 9 weight loss secrets you need to know. It talks about how to boost your sluggish metabolism, how much exercise you really need each day, powerful foods proven to reduce belly fat, and natural diabetic secrets that every diabetic needs to know.
1: I think that's really great. So, folks, look, you have absolutely nothing to lose here because the Skinny D formula is guaranteed to be safe and effective or your money back. So, again, the number that you need to call is 1-800-810-1497. I'll give it to you one more time. It's 1-800-810-1497. Well, what do you think, folks? I bet you never knew that high fructose corn syrup is in so many of our foods, and that's really what's causing overeating. But Dr. Agin has been telling us about this new way to effectively drop the weight through his formula called Skinny D. It's a meal replacement. It's going to help you feel full. It's going to help you deal with your cravings. And then secondarily, which I think is very unique, it's going to give you all of the nutrients that your body needs so that you're not starving yourself, right?
16: Yes. Starvation is a stress on the body. And it's very similar to what bears do when they hibernate.
1: Okay.
16: Bears try to slow down their metabolism by hormonal changes. And it's no different what happens in starvation programs. And that is why the rebound effect is so dramatic. People get off of these diets and they just look at foods and they start to gain weight.
1: It seems that way, doesn't it?
16: It's true.
1: Now, is that also why you kind of hit these plateaus?
16: Yeah, that's correct. And in our research, we did have plateaus, but they were very short-lived. Plateaus are inevitable, and it's actually kind of the body resetting itself.
1: Mm-hmm.
16: But to have short plateaus is really what makes the scientific breakthrough with Skinny D. I mean, it was formulated to work in a program that would minimize plateaus mm-hmm. and keep people losing weight in a nice, steady fashion.
1: Wow. Well, I want to talk about the studies in a minute, but before we do that, I took the liberty of going to the supermarket. I picked up what would appear to be a similar meal replacement drink, and it actually has a little seal on it that says for diabetics. So if we do a comparison here in terms of this versus your Skinny D formula, what's different about these two?
16: Well, first, just go ahead and start reading the ingredients.
1: Okay. All right. This has water and then corn maltodextrin.
16: Oh. And what do you think that is?
1: Since it has fructose nearby, it might be high fructose corn syrup.
16: Yeah. There's a lot of interesting ways on labels that you can hide the actual ingredients. This is kind of scary, right? Because this is for people with diabetes. And yet you're putting sugar back in the body.
17: Yeah, reading labels is confusing.
16: Yeah.
17: The marketing ploys out there saying 100% natural, but yet they're still full of high fructose corn syrup. How can that be? It gets very difficult to figure out what do I really eat. Replace a meal with Skinny D. And then try to choose foods that are more whole, raw foods. Mm-hmm. You're going to have results. Your bodies do not defy physics. If you eat that way, you're going to get results. It's plain and simple.
16: I want to talk a little bit about the studies for Skinny D. Can we talk about some of the studies that were done?
17: Yeah, we did a few trials.
16: Mm-hmm.
17: The most recent trial, from the weight loss standpoint, the average weight loss in 2 weeks was 18.2 pounds.
16: 18.2 pounds?
17: 8.7 pounds in the first 72 hours. That was the average weight loss of participants. 6 week weight loss, 28.4 pounds.
16: Holy moly.
17: It's a lot of weight.
16: It is a lot of weight. Time.
17: Yeah, let's talk a little bit about the health part.
16: Okay.
17: Of this. And this is the important part from the medical standpoint. Everybody had a drop in cholesterol, but the average drop of cholesterol was 20 points.
16: That's amazing.
17: Yeah. And I will say this time and time again is that good nutrition is your best advocate for weight loss and is definitely the best appetite suppressant.
16: And this is safe. Is there anything you have to worry about here?
17: It's very safe. Kids can drink it. Elders can drink it.
16: And it tastes good?
17: Tastes delicious. And I have one, and I was waiting for you to ask that because I want you to try it.
16: Okay. All right. So, well, I'll try it.
17: Yeah, I want
16: I'll
17: you to try
16: it.
17: Some.
16: So, okay. So let me I get some water here. Let me just pour it in a glass. Okay. So I'm gonna pour this in. All right. Mix it up. But you said sip it, right?
17: If you drink it very fast, your body might not even have time to say, okay, you're
16: that
17: full.
16: Tastes good.
17: Yeah,
16: that's
17: it's
16: good taste.
17: Good. Yeah, it has to taste good.
16: Yeah, and I can definitely see doing this. And this is only 20 calories, you said, right?
17: Only 20 calories. It's really a very positive, powerful meal replacement that sets people in a position to better their health. You have to understand that this is a great opportunity to stop being a statistic. When you start to get into Skinny D, we already know you're going to look and feel better. I mean, and we know that people want to see the difference. They want to see the weight loss. They want to look better. But that's just part of it. Energy level, enjoying your life, being able to have the energy to get through days and be productive at work and go enjoy your family and opportunities in life, normalizing blood sugars, reducing risk of diabetes, pain. High fructose corn syrup and highly processed foods drive inflammation. It's an inflammatory process in the body, but it also causes joint pain. It causes migraines. It causes all sorts of pain syndromes in the body.
16: Mm-hmm.
17: And Skinny D is a great opportunity to reduce pain, better your mood, start enjoying life a little bit better. Less bloating, gas, digestion, improve heart health, reducing your risk of strokes and heart attacks.
16: Mm-hmm.
17: You're bettering your immune system. When you have stress on the body, your immune system is one of the first things that is punished.
16: Mm-hmm.
17: Your skin looking better, acne going away. It's just endless.
16: Wow. Well, again, I'd love to hear some more of what your patients have had to say.
17: Well, like I said, Chris, we get all kinds of feedback from Skinny D users. Do we have time to read a few more letters?
16: Sure.
17: Here's another one. I decided to try Skinny D, not being sure of what I was getting into. However, it turned out to be very easy. Drinking the liquid was quick, easy, and tasty. I never felt hungry. I was surprised with the amount of weight I lost. I lost over 15 inches on the program and couldn't be happier with the results.
16: Wow, 15 inches. That's a lot.
17: That's a lot. And look at the statements that were in that small paragraph there. Quick, easy, and tasty, and I never felt hungry.
16: Yeah.
17: That was all what we were talking about.
16: Wow, wow. Well, again, folks, if you like what you're hearing here and you want to try Dr. Agin's Skinny D weight loss formula, there is a special number that you can call today. It's 1-800-810-1497. Now, as we've been talking about, Skinny D is a nutrient-rich meal replacement drink that's been clinically proven to promote healthy, easy, and quick weight loss. Skinny D is designed to reduce your appetite, help get rid of those cravings, and increase your metabolism, all while supporting the nutritional needs of your body and being able to do that with only 20 calories per serving. And as Dr. Agin mentioned, it's perfectly safe for diabetics, which really gives Skinny D the D in its name. But on the other hand, Skinny D is great for everyone to make sure that your body is getting the nutrients that it absolutely needs to be healthy. Remember, Dr. Agin has put together a very special offer for you today. Again, it's only available to you listeners. When you call, mention this program, and you're going to get a risk-free trial of Skinny D. And again, that number to call is 1-800-810-1497. And Dr. Agin, you're going to include a little something extra, right?
17: That's correct. And it's a free copy of my 9 weight loss secrets you need to know. It talks about how to boost your sluggish metabolism, how much exercise you really need each day, Powerful foods proven to reduce belly fat and natural diabetic secrets that every diabetic needs to know.
18: I think that's really great. Again, folks, this is a great offer. Remember, Skinny D, Skinny Me, this could be you. And all you have to do is call the number. That number is 1-800-810-1497. And look, you have absolutely nothing to lose here because Skinny D is guaranteed to be safe and effective or your money back. So again, that number to call is 1-800-810-1497. Well, folks, I don't know about you, but this is really interesting. I'm learning a ton here about why we struggle so much with trying to lose weight, really coming back to this high fructose corn syrup and how it's in practically everything we eat. Our bodies are having a tremendous difficulty trying to process it because it's not a natural form of sugar. But we've been talking with Dr. Agin about a way to deal with that, and it's called Skinny D. It uses new technology, key nutrients that are specifically selected and clinically proven to help stop these cravings, help you feel satisfied, but at the same time, help you drop that weight. And coming back to this high fructose corn syrup, if it's so addictive, why are we still seeing this out there? I mean, we became aware with cigarettes. It doesn't mean that everybody stopped smoking. But on the other hand, at least the awareness is there.
17: The high fructose corn syrup is a problem that's not going anywhere anytime soon. It's just, it's so inexpensive that it's just too easy to put in all of our foods. I mean, it's in ketchup, it's in yogurts, it's in cereals, it's really? In baby formulas, it's in things that are supposed to help diabetics. It's in all of our foods. And this is exactly why I developed Skinny D, to make it easier on all of you listeners to improve your health and lose weight.
18: Mm-hmm. And I think that's what it's, you know, at the end of the day, that's what it's about, to truly have a solution. I mean, what would you tell someone listening right now that's kind of thinking that same thing? This sounds good, but you know what? I've tried everything, nothing works, and I'm checking out. Sorry.
17: Well, I say give it one more try. And if you are one of those listeners that just feel like giving up, just understand you're not alone. There are a lot of people that were not asking to be in this position, and it's not your fault. Skinny D is a liquid that has the right vitamins and nutrients in it to help people lose weight and help them hold their cravings down, give them the nutrients to have their body run efficiently. We have research to support it. There's clinical trials to show that it is effective. Just give it one more try.
18: Well, who can benefit from your Skinny D formula?
17: Everybody. Yeah, everybody. And that's the truth. Any age, 20s, 30s, 40s, you know, in my practice, I've seen a large portion of the population that are getting into their 40s and 50s and 60s now that are looking more than ever now to stay vital and stay vigorous and have the zest for life. And if you want to live a long, productive life and enjoy your hobbies and your family and travel, you have to lose weight. It's the first thing you have to do. You have to lose weight. You're going to get all the health benefits with it. And so that happens at all ages.
18: Well, we got to start winding things down here. What can Skinny D do for someone listening right now that is interested in what we've been talking about?
17: Well, the list is long, but I'll try to wrap it up here. You're going to start losing weight at a pretty quick pace. You're going to start seeing your skin looks better. Your nails look better. People are going to look better. But that's not where it stops. People are going to get more energy. They're going to lower their cholesterol, maintain their blood sugars, reduce pain by decreasing inflammation in the body. Mm-hmm. And by doing that, you're going to have better moods. You're going to be less depressed, sleep better. You're just going to get a better sense of well-being. This is an opportunity to really improve overall health.
18: Well, Dr. Agin, unfortunately, we have only a few minutes left here. Is there anything else that you want to share with our listeners today before we sign off?
17: Well, I could keep going for a while, but the biggest point is that this is a very good investment in health and could be the least expensive health benefit you could possibly get yourself involved in. We just talked about all the benefits that you can see from this product, and it has huge rewards. People owe it to themselves to give this a try and see if they can better their lives. And just don't give up. That's the biggest thing. Give this a try and start enjoying life.
18: I think that's great advice. And Dr. Agin, again, thank you so much for taking time out of your busy schedule to be with us today.
17: Thank you.
18: All right, folks. Well, here is your last chance. If you want to try Dr. Agin's Skinny D weight loss formula, I'm going to give you a special toll-free number now that you can call. It's 1-800-810-1497. 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And as Dr. Agin mentioned, it's perfectly safe for diabetics. That's actually where the name came from, Skinny D, but is ideal for anyone that wants to lose weight or wants to simply offset the effects of these foods that have high fructose corn syrup or high sugar content and wants to at the same time get the nutrients in your body that your body needs. It's a great way to do that. All in all, Skinny D will help you lose the weight and get the lean, sexy look you deserve. And I know that's what so many of us want. Remember, Dr. Agin has put together a very special offer for you today. 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It's 1-800-810-1497. 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So, folks, this is a really great offer. I encourage you, call right now. The number is 1-800-810-1497. And you have absolutely nothing to lose because Skinny D is guaranteed to be safe and effective or your money back. 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It's 1-800-810-1497. 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
1: Hello and welcome to another edition of Discoveries in Health. I'm your host, Chris McKay, and I'm really glad you're with me today because today we're going to be talking about an issue that affects each and every one of us, and that's stress. And believe it or not, whether it's job stress, financial

0: Dr. Pincus, thanks so much for being with us today.
1: Thanks, Chris. Great to be with you.
0: So let's get right into this whole stress issue. You know, stress is such a normal part of our daily routine these days, but why should we all be concerned about it? And more specifically, what's going on in our bodies and what are the warning signs that we should be looking for?
1: Well, you know, there's two ways to look at stress. One is what we call mental stress.
2: Uh-huh.
1: And the other is how stress affects your body. As a doctor, I'm more interested in how it affects your body.
2: Sure.
1: So the way stress affects the body is this. When a person's under stress, the body transposes the stress into tension.
2: Okay.
1: And your muscles end up contracting. And everyone feels that in their upper back and neck. You feel the tightness.
2: Right.
1: As a doctor, I'm more concerned about the muscles that you don't feel, such as the muscles in the arteries.
2: Oh, okay.
1: That tighten up. And the muscles, the heart is a giant muscle.
2: Oh, right.
1: And the muscles in and around your digestive tract.
2: Mm-hmm, mm-hmm.
1: Because these are the things that are resulting in heart disease, digestive difficulties. And I want to talk a little bit on your show today about nutrition, because there are two nutrients that completely handle the body in terms of stress.
2: Okay.
1: Now, according to the research that I've been involved with, it's as simple as calcium and magnesium.
2: Calcium and magnesium.
1: Right.
2: Okay.
1: When you're deficient in calcium and magnesium, a lot of things can happen. Calcium, magnesium, for example, is needed in order to go to sleep at night. And how many people do you know they just don't sleep well? You wake up tired, your body hurts more, pretty soon it starts to wear you down, and pretty soon you get sick and you have a condition. When people are suffering from pain and osteoporosis and fibromyalgia and cramps in their legs and weird illnesses, so there's something wrong with this picture. And it has to do with not how much calcium someone's taking in their diet or how many calcium supplements or how many antacids you chew. It has to do with simple absorption. Is that calcium getting absorbed into your body?
2: With calcium being something to deal with stress, isn't calcium for building bones?
1: Well, yes, okay.
2: Yeah.
1: And it does build your teeth. But you see, 1% of the calcium actually circulates in your blood. So when that 1% starts to drop, it could affect your heart, your brain, your kidneys, your organs, and your body shuts down and actually dies.
2: Wow.
1: And so 1% of the calcium always has to be in your system. And there's two sources of calcium. One is in the diet.
2: Yeah.
1: And two is from the bones themselves.
2: The body will absorb it back from the bones if it needs it?
1: That's right.
2: I see.
1: And what you just discussed right now leads to one of the major causes of a condition that's affecting 25 million Americans right now, which is called osteoporosis.
2: Right.
1: Which is a weakening of the bone.
2: Now, and that's due to the body deriving the calcium from the bones instead of from nutrition.
1: Yep.
2: Okay.
1: And so what we have to do is we have to find a way to put calcium back in the diet. Now, you think that would be really easy.
2: Sure, just drink milk.
1: Just drink milk or, you know, eat a lot of green leafy vegetables and that sort of thing. But first of all, people don't do that.
2: Right.
1: And second of all, the quality of the calcium that comes from our diet has been decreasing in the last 50 years.
2: Really?
1: Yeah, because things like pasteurization, foods are irradiated, the calcium is leached from the soils,
3: and people are taking medications that block it. So
1: the actual calcium is not being absorbed in the body.
2: Okay.
1: And then you see people taking Tums and calcium supplements. You know, they buy at the health food store, drugstore.
2: Right.
1: But these calciums don't absorb in the body.
2: That's interesting.
1: For a couple of reasons. One, when you take an antacid that has the calcium in it, like a Tums, first of all, calcium does not absorb in the body unless it's in an acidic environment. But see, what happens when you take a Tum? It's an antacid.
2: Oh, okay.
1: So even if you're getting calcium in the antacid itself, it's not being absorbed.
2: I see, because it has to be in an acid environment for it to be absorbed.
1: Exactly.
2: Okay.
1: Now, we have a product called the CalMax formula.
3: My CalMax formula is natural.
1: And the difference is that
3: it's a powder. And what happens is you put in hot water, and you mix it up, and you drink it down. So it's in a liquid instead of a pill.
1: And it absorbs into your system.
2: Wow. So that solves that problem then.
1: Well, yeah, because when calcium and magnesium are in a liquid state, it absorbs 10 times better than in any other state.
2: Wow. That's great. Matter of fact, yes, I'm reading the can right now. It says a fast-absorbing calcium and magnesium beverage powder.
3: Well, it comes down to absorption. One of the ways to tell if you're not absorbing calcium is take a look at what drugs you're taking. Are you on high blood pressure medication? Do you need something for your kidneys? Are you on pain medications? Do you need sleeping pills? If the calcium and especially the magnesium is being absorbed,
2: mm-hmm.
3: you're not going to suffer from all these things. My CalMax formula does absorb incredibly in the body. The thing is that when you take my CalMax formula, it's not like, well, will I feel better? I have thousands of people writing me saying, Dr. Pincus, I can't believe it. 30 minutes after I took the CalMax, the pain in my wrist went away, or I was able to sleep for the first time in years. I mean, this is really amazing.
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1: Oh yeah, and Chris, listen, I'd like to do something very special for the listeners today, so I'm going to give away an extra free bottle of my CalMax formula to the first 100 callers.
0: 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If you're just joining us, I've got Dr. Michael Pincus on the phone today, and we're talking about something that we're all too familiar with these days, and that's stress. And we're finding out about the damage that everyday stress can do to our bodies, the warning signs that we should be aware of, and what we can do to alleviate and even eliminate the effects of stress. And Dr. Pincus, you were talking earlier about calcium and magnesium and how we need these nutrients in our bodies to fight the effects of stress, and how your CalMax formula can help us in this battle against stress. I'd like to talk for a minute about how the magnesium factors in. I mean, I'm starting to understand about the calcium, but what does magnesium do?
1: Well, we're talking about stress, and we're talking about stress affects the body. And first of all, in order to function at all, your body needs magnesium. It's probably, of all the vitamins I could list, magnesium is probably the most important vitamin on the planet right now.
2: I've not heard a whole lot about magnesium. I mean, why is magnesium so important?
1: There's over 325 biochemical reactions that magnesium is involved with. It's almost like a hormone.
2: Wow.
1: And, for example, with low levels of magnesium, your heart won't beat.
2: Ooh.
1: Very important factor in life.
2: Yeah, right? Yeah, I would say so.
1: Yeah, in fact, let me just read a list of some of the conditions associated with magnesium deficiencies.
2: Okay.
1: You have attention deficit disorder, Alzheimer's, anxiety, asthma, autism, chronic fatigue syndrome, congestive heart disease, constipation, diabetes, fibromyalgia, high blood pressure, insomnia, migraine headaches, multiple sclerosis, muscle cramps, Parkinson's, osteoporosis, and the list just goes on and on and on.
2: And this is associated with a lack of magnesium in the body?
1: Simply a lack of magnesium.
2: Holy cow.
1: So it's nothing to really mess around with. Now what happens is this. You need the magnesium in your body in order for the calcium to be absorbed.
2: Oh, so it's a necessary thing in order to get the first component, which is calcium.
1: That's right. They work in combination with each other. Now, there's many more practical applications of this CalMax formula.
2: Mm-hmm.
1: First of all, like I said, you drink it, so it gets into your system.
2: Okay.
1: And one of the first things we use it for in our clinic is for people who are under a lot of stress and they can't sleep well at night. It works better than anything I've ever seen for people that have trouble sleeping.
2: Really?
1: Because it relaxes your body, and you actually feel the relaxation after you drink a cup of the CalMax formula.
2: Hmm. Interesting.
1: Now, the other thing that it's really, really good for are people who are in pain.
2: Okay.
1: And I have a whole bunch of stories to tell you and case studies of people actually taking the CalMax formula and getting rid of pain. And this is including arthritic type pain, fibromyalgia, which is a form of arthritis, back pain, muscle spasms, migraine headaches. There's a whole category of areas I'd like to discuss with you.
2: Wow, that's fantastic. Some of those things that you've named seem to be age-related or things that we experience as we grow older. Is there a link there?
1: Yeah, there's a vicious circle that I'd like to discuss. What happens is that when a person has a magnesium deficiency, specifically magnesium, they don't absorb their foods well. And so they go into what we call malabsorption syndrome, which millions and millions of Americans have. And it's not like you feel sick or, you know, this or that. You might be over time just starting to feel more tired and tired and tired.
2: Mm-hmm.
1: And that's just a real gradual over time type of thing. And a lot of people justify that they're getting old and they just need more rest or whatever.
2: Right. That's what I would think.
1: Now, what happens is that when you get less absorption, you actually increase the deficiency in your system of magnesium.
2: Wow.
1: And that starts to take the calcium out of the bones. You start getting bone loss. You start getting muscle loss because it also reduces the muscle mass. And pretty soon, before you know it, you are feeling old.
2: Yeah.
1: And your body's actually starting to manifest it.
2: Wow. All due to a simple lack of these nutrients.
1: Calcium, magnesium. Now, let me tell you, and it is simple. The problem in being a doctor and a researcher is how do you get this into the system? The formula we have, the CalMax formula, is so fantastic because it's in a powder form. You take hot water and you put it in a cup, take a teaspoon of this powder and mix it in,
2: yeah,
1: and you drink this cup down.
2: That's great. Well,
1: the absorption rate is really incredible because it actually goes right into your bloodstream.
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0: 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Well, if you're just joining us, I've got Dr. Michael Pincus on the phone today, and he's telling us about stress and how important it is to ensure that you've got the proper nutrients in your system, specifically calcium and magnesium, and how much of an impact that has on our overall health. So I guess one of the things that people should really be aware of is, because this isn't an instant thing that triggers you to say, oh, I'm sick, but you know, instead happens gradually over time, it's very possible that people might not even be aware that there is a deficiency of calcium and magnesium in their body.
1: Well, that's the thing, is that deficiencies are not like, a water main breaking where you have a real noticeable thing. Deficiencies
2: right.
1: are little drips, little leaks here and there. And so what we have is a cumulative effect where a person starts to go downhill just a little bit at a time.
2: Yeah.
1: To the point where they don't realize how bad they've actually gotten before it's too late.
2: Hmm. Dr. Pincus, you had mentioned insomnia. We talked about that a little bit. What about back pain?
1: Calcium magnesium is excellent for back pain because the calcium goes into the muscles.
2: Mm-hmm.
1: The magnesium actually helps the transmitters in the nerve. And when you take this CalMax formula, many times it will calm your back pain.
2: Wow.
1: I know I a couple years ago, I herniated a disc in my back.
2: Mm-hmm.
1: And I was trying everything, and I took out the CalMax formula, and I drank it, and I couldn't believe the difference. Within about a half hour, I was functional again.
2: Hmm.
1: Now, it wasn't completely gone, but I drank it over a 10-day period,
2: yeah.
1: And it completely alleviated the problem.
2: Now, what about heart disease?
1: Well, heart disease is something you have to watch out for, both dietarily and going down the genetic line.
2: Yeah.
1: And if anyone has any history of heart disease or you've even had bypass surgery, you should be on this CalMax formula. And I can't say that without enough emphasis, because it's something that will completely give you a new lease on life.
2: Isn't that amazing? We talked about arthritis. What about joint pain?
1: Well, the arthritic joints really respond to this. And I recently gave a can of this to a lady who was suffering from fibromyalgia, where she was having pain in just about every joint in her body.
2: Mm-hmm.
1: It could be in her knee, it could be in her neck, it could be in her elbow. And I gave it to her 1 week, and I saw her the next week, and I swear, Chris, I did not recognize her.
2: Really?
1: Just as a lady that was 64 years old, and the first time I saw her, she looked like she was 84 years old, and a week later, she was bright, she had a beautiful smile, her eyes were gleaming, and I honestly had to ask my wife who this lady was, and sure enough, she was the one who took a week of the formula, the CalMax formula, and she said she got a really good week of sleep for the first time in years.
2: Wow.
1: And that her pain was much better, and she ordered 3 more cans for me.
2: Wow.
1: She was giving it out to her friend.
2: That's amazing.
1: And when I use this with the professional athletes, I'm a doctor for the U.S. Olympic team, and I had a number of athletes using this before their events so they could sleep well, and they'd wake up and their muscles were in real relaxed shape.
2: Wow. You really wouldn't think that such a small component of your normal diet can make such a profound impact over the way that you feel.
1: Well, see, what's happened, Chris, is that in the last 50 years, the American diet has greatly changed, and the nutrition has greatly changed.
2: Mm-hmm.
1: And add to that the medications. Many people are on blood pressure medications or anti-anxiety drugs or heart medications, and many of these things also block the absorption of calcium magnesium in the system.
2: Wow.
1: So the very drugs that are treating the conditions that your body is experiencing, because it's deficient in calcium magnesium, it's also blocking further absorption.
2: Isn't that something?
1: So it's really a rat race out
2: there. Yeah, it sounds like it's a vicious circle.
1: It sure is, and we're, you know, what are you going to do? So my formula is try the things that are simple first.
2: Yep.
1: You have nothing to lose. This is not going to hurt you, put it that way.
2: Yeah.
1: You have nothing to lose.
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0: 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If you just tuned in, we're talking with Dr. Michael Pincus about stress and the negative effects that everyday stress has on your body. Whether it's job stress, financial stress, family stress, any form of stress takes a serious physical toll on your body. And Dr. Pincus, you were talking about how your CalMax formula can help us in this battle against stress. And I guess this is something everyone should be aware of, whether you're 24 or 94.
1: Well, I've used it for many, many years as a younger person, and now as I'm aging as well, I use this, and it definitely helps me sleep better.
2: Mm-hmm.
1: It helps control the stress of the workaday world, and many people will just be amazed how this actually works.
3: Because our formula has a chemical reaction that occurs before you actually ingest it.
2: Mm-hmm.
3: Calmax is pre-dissolved. It doesn't get lodged in your system. And so what happens is that when people drink the Calmax, it's like an infusion into your body. It's like, whoa, it's like decompressing. And so people who are in pain, they take the Calmax, the calcium and magnesium gets into the muscles, and it starts to relax it.
0: Dr. Pincus, you talked earlier about how stress affects your energy, and I'd like you to elaborate a little bit more on that subject, if you would. I mean, does stress really affect our energy levels?
3: Good question. Because energy is like the biggest thing right now, like people, chronic fatigue syndrome, PMS, and fibromyalgia. It's like wiping people out. And that's the key to low energy, is a lot of it's caused by pain, feeling old, your joints don't move well. This kind of wipes you out. It drains your energy. And then you get tired and you go to sleep. Guess what? You don't sleep. Now, I'm telling you, like, common scenarios due to a lack of calcium and magnesium in your system. When you have the Calmax, and the first thing that happens, you take it 20 minutes before you go to bed,
2: mm-hmm.
3: you get a good night's sleep, and you wake up feeling refreshed, and your energy comes back.
0: Is Calmax safe? I mean, you're telling us how powerful Calmax is, and I'm just wondering if you can ever take too much, or if it's safe to take if you're already on any supplements or medications.
3: Calmax has never, ever been shown to interact poorly with any medication. Okay, it's 100% natural, it's safe. And, you know, our formula doesn't contain sugar, which is in a lot of calcium products, wheat, soy, gluten, lactose, or anything that people are trying to avoid. Calmax doesn't have any of that. But you see, the point is that if you're a person who's a diabetic, you're on high blood pressure, you've had bypass surgery, guess what? You are deficient. You are deficient in the calcium and magnesium.
2: Dr. Pincus, unfortunately, we're about out of time. Any parting thoughts? I mean, who can really benefit from this?
1: Well, I wish we had more time, because this product, I'll tell you, if you're over the age of 35,
2: mm-hmm.
1: you should definitely be taking the Calmax formula just daily on a preventative basis.
2: Yeah.
1: But if you're someone who's more of a senior citizen, or if you're someone who can't sleep well, or you're experiencing a lot of muscle cramps, a lot of aching in your body, this is an absolute. It's so simple, but it controls most every function in your whole body.
3: If you're someone that's been diagnosed with a condition, you've been on blood pressure medications, all these things, Calmax is so unique. It's something that I urge you to try, because Calmax can help you.
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6: 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It must be intentionally passed from one generation to the next. 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So, are we preparing the next generation merely to inherit liberty, or teaching them why it is worth preserving?
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14: Welcome to the broadcast outreach of Living God Ministries with Aaron Budgen. Aaron discovered Jesus is his Messiah while preparing to be a rabbi. He now teaches for several organizations and is the teaching pastor for Living God Ministries. Strongly distinguishing between the Old and New Covenants, Aaron presents the scriptures from a Judaic and historical frame of reference. Join Aaron now as he reveals the reality foreshadowed and the new life we can now experience because of what the Lord Jesus accomplished for us.
15: In John chapter 5, we have the description of the healing of the man that Jesus found at the pool of Bethesda. Now, this healing, of course, was significant, but chapter 5 was not just about the healing of the man. It was also about what happened afterwards and the kinds of things that Jesus was able to speak about and reveal to the people because of the healing that he did. And that really is the main reason why Jesus performed healings. When he healed people who were eventually going to die. He was addressing an issue of the flesh, and the flesh would eventually pass away. The healing, of course, was very important, and it was certainly appreciated. But the greater value of the miracles that Jesus did had to do with the fact that he would be able to reveal the truth. He would be able to reveal the truth of our God, and he would be able to express to us important truths that we need to know, that we need to understand, so that we can grow in our relationship with our God. So the healings themselves were not the objective. The objective was so that we may know the truth, we may believe our God who expresses the truth to us, we may believe in him as a person, and through this we can have the foundation of experiencing a personal, interactive relationship with our God as a person. So these healings were definitely important, and they were very much appreciated, but there were other objectives besides just helping someone with a personal need. Now, our God is certainly compassionate, and he does reach out to people and help them with their personal needs, but in the testimony that we have in the Gospels, what we have here are things that have been recorded so that we may know our God more, and so that we can also have an appreciation for what he went through in order to provide us with the salvation that we have. Now, beginning in John chapter 5 and verse 1, it says, "After this, there was a feast of the Jews, and the Jews went up to Jerusalem. Now, there is in Jerusalem by the sheep gate a pool, which is called in Hebrew Bethesda, having five porches. In these lay a great multitude of sick people, blind, lame, paralyzed, waiting for the moving of the water. For an angel went down at a certain time into the pool and stirred up the water. Then whoever stepped in first, after the stirring of the water, was made well of whatever disease he had." And then in verse 5, "Now a certain man was there who had an infirmity 38 years. So there were a lot of people here, a great multitude of people who were here, who had the hope, who had the expectation that there would be a stirring of the water, and they had hope that they would be the first one in so that they could be healed of whatever they were struggling with. Now, Jesus goes to this pool in Jerusalem, and when he goes there, he finds a man who had an infirmity 38 years. This is in verse 5. The first question that I would like to address is, why was he there? What was the infirmity that he had? What was the reason why he was there? And to mention that this was 38 years was definitely important. Now, as we continue to read after Jesus performed the healing for this man, when we continue to read, we get to verse 14, where it says, "Afterward, Jesus found him in the temple and said to him, 'See, you have been made well. Sin no more, lest a worse thing come upon you.'" It's probable, because of what we have in verse 14, it's highly probable that the reason why this man had an infirmity of 38 years, as was described in verse 5, was because of his sin. It's reasonable to make this assumption because of what Jesus said in verse 14. Now, this does not automatically mean that it was a divine judgment of God. It could very well have been a natural consequence of something that the man did. He may have committed a sin, and then as a consequence, a natural consequence of the sin that he committed, because of a series of events that took place afterwards, he could have found himself injured, as an example. He could have found himself paralyzed and not able to walk. There could be a number of reasons why he was in this condition of having an infirmity for 38 years that would put him in this situation where he would be at the Pool of Bethesda. We don't know the exact circumstances concerning the sin that he engaged in, and even whether or not it really was directly connected to the infirmity that he had. But because of what Jesus said in verse 14, it's reasonable to assume that the infirmity is connected, it is correlated to the sin that the man committed at some point in his life, certainly many years prior. But it may not have been a natural consequence. It could have also been because of a divine judgment of God. God is free to execute a divine judgment such as that in response to a person's sin. If he wants to do that, he can do that. And it could be that this man had experienced a divine judgment of God. If it was a divine judgment of God, then the people would have believed at this time that for the person to be healed of this infirmity, it would require divine intervention. It would be necessary for the living God to divinely intervene in this person's life again, the first time to cause the infirmity, and the second time to relieve the person of the infirmity, that it would have to be a divine experience because it was God himself who decided that this person should have the infirmity. If somebody else tried to heal this person, then it would be unlikely that they would succeed in helping this person because this individual trying to help the person with the infirmity is not the divine person. On the other hand, what we have here in this situation is we have the Lord Jesus performing this miracle. And if this was a divine judgment, then it would have been recognized by the people that Jesus is the divine presence of God, that he is God manifested in the flesh because he's the one who set this person free of the divine judgment. And so this is a way that Jesus could express to the people that in fact he really is God manifested in the flesh. So we have this man at the Pool of Bethesda, and we could assume that he recognizes that the reason why he has this infirmity is because of his sin, as Jesus mentioned in verse 14, and that there would be the question as to whether or not this was a divine judgment. If it was just a natural consequence of a sin that he committed, then he could have also assumed that this was partially a divine judgment. There are many ways that this could have been viewed. But what's important to understand is that regardless of what really happened, the way that the society was at this time, people would generally have the bias. They would make the assumption that it was a divine judgment. And so when Jesus went to this pool, he went to the Pool of Bethesda that was filled with a multitude of people. As it says in verse 3, in these days a great multitude of sick people, blind, lame, paralyzed, waiting for the moving of the water. This was a large population of people who others would look at as being people who were under the divine judgment of God. That's how these people would have been viewed by the majority of the population there in Jerusalem. The religious people, even the non-religious people, would have this kind of a bias towards them, that these are the people who are under the divine judgment of God. They are not like those who don't have problems. Those who don't have problems may perhaps be looked at by God as being a holy or righteous person, or definitely more holy and more righteous than these other people. But Jesus goes into this area, and when he goes into this area, it's sort of like going into a major hospital, you know? And if somebody has the power to heal other people, you could think about it today. If a person had the gift of healing, for example, that they could heal others as a representative of the living God, where do you think they should go? They should probably go to a hospital, which is filled with all kinds of people who definitely need to be healed. sometimes people will use this as an argument against those who claim that they have the gift of healing, where they will tell them, well, you know, listen, if you really do have the gift of healing, then why are you here? There is a hospital over there. Go over there and heal all of those people. You should be able to go in there and empty that hospital. And people might say things like, well, those people need to have faith, or they need to believe in me, or, you know, there is a list of criteria that these people have to fulfill in order for this to happen. Well, here in John chapter 5, we have a very good example of how this is not necessarily going to have to be the case. Jesus goes to this man, and he heals this man without any criteria required at all. And so if you have the gift of healing, it could be argued that you should go and heal these people also. Heal those people in your local area who you have access to. Empty that hospital. That could be a problem for the hospital because that's how they make money. And so they may not be very excited about you going in there and taking all their patients away from them. But, you know, I'm sure you can find a way to navigate this. But this is what's going on. Jesus goes into this area with all these people. He definitely has the ability and the power to be able to heal everyone who is there. But that's not what he does. He doesn't do that. He goes and he finds a specific person. And when he finds this person is the only one in the whole multitude of all the people. This man is the only one who Jesus heals, and then Jesus leaves. That's what happens. Now, before I get to that, let's go back to verse 4. In verse 4, it says, "For an angel went down at a certain time into the pool and stirred up the water. Then whoever stepped in first after the stirring of the water was made well of whatever disease he had." Now, if you were to go to this pool today, if you were to go and find this pool and to see that it was filled with water, and you were to go there, it is unlikely that there will be a stirring in this pool so that you can jump in the pool and be healed of whatever problems you have. It's unlikely that that is going to happen. This was something that took place only at a specific time in history. At this time. And I don't think that that was a mistake. I genuinely believe that God did this intentionally, that at this time in history, this was something that God did. He sent an angel to the pool and gave the angel the responsibility to stir up the water, and he probably gave the angel the power in his name and on his behalf to heal whoever jumped in. Or God was a participant and God did the healing. The angel moved the water, God did the healing, and together, they did something together to participate in the work of God. It could very well have been like that. But what I would like you to see is that this was a specific time, and it was intentional. God made an intentional decision that at this time in history, this is what would be going on. And it's not going on now. It didn't continue shortly after this healing took place. It didn't just continue like this. Eventually, the angel was given instructions by God to stop this. The angel departed, and this no longer happened at the Pool of Bethesda. So this was intentional by God. He intentionally sent the angel and gave the angel instructions to stir up the water at specific times so that people would assemble there, so that eventually there would be this multitude of people, this huge population of people, an entire community of people would be there so that when Jesus arrived in Jerusalem at this time, he could go there in the presence of all of these people and find this one specific person and heal him. And it could very well be suggested that God divinely intervened in this man's life because of his sin and caused this person to have an infirmity for 38 years in preparation for this one moment. Just for this one moment. 38 years in the planning, probably before Jesus was born, And God sent the angel so that all of this would be organized. All of this would be in place so that at this appointed time, at this festival, all of the people of Israel would either be in Jerusalem or there would be representatives of the family there in Jerusalem at this time. There were three festivals when everyone was required to be in Jerusalem, and this would make the healing a public event, a very public event for the entire nation of Israel. So we have the sending of the angel. We have the 38 years prior where God may have provided the divine judgment. We have the festival that was established by the law so that everyone is going to be present. And this is the time during the ministry of the Lord Jesus where he goes, and this is what he does. He heals this man. Now, there were many things that Jesus did during these festivals, and I do believe that the main reason why God established these festivals was for this time in history, was for this eventual time in history when Jesus would conduct his ministry and it would all be done in a public way because the public would be present as was required by the law of God. They would be present here to be a witness of what God did when he arrived as Jesus manifested in the flesh. Now again, when Jesus went to the Pool of Bethesda, there was an entire community of people who were there, and they all had issues. They all had problems. They all had sicknesses of some kind, blind, lame, paralyzed, all waiting for the moving of the water. Now there would be a division in the whole society between those who had these issues and those who did not. Those who did not have these issues, probably the overwhelming majority of the people there in Jerusalem, they would look at these other people as being people who were under the divine judgment of God. Even if they were not, they would still look at them in this way just to be safe. And there would be a sense of pride that these other people would have who did not have these issues. They would have a sense of pride that they could compare themselves with these others who did have issues, and they could say that they were right with God when these other people clearly are not. And that would be the climate, that would be the culture overall of the people there in Jerusalem, a division between the people, a division between those who were more right with God and those who were less right with God or perhaps not right with God at all, as was testified of because they were blind, lame, paralyzed, and had other issues. And so when Jesus entered in to this area, he entered into where the Pool of Bethesda was at, he entered in to an entire community of people who would have found some sense of acceptance among themselves, among each other. They would feel a sense of community and a sense of acceptance that they would not be able to enjoy outside of the Pool of Bethesda. When they would go outside, then the people who did not have issues would look down on them. They would compare themselves with these people to elevate themselves and assert some sense of religious pride. But at the Pool of Bethesda, everybody would be on common ground. They would have common issues, and they could look at each other and they could say, hey, you know, we can be okay with each other because we know that we've all got issues and we're not going to be able to compare one another with each other. We're not going to be able to compare ourselves with each other in order to say that we are better or that we are greater, not like those other religious people. We're not going to be able to do that because we all know that we have our own personal issues, our own personal problems. They are in the open. There's no secrecy going on concerning these things. That's the kind of community that you have. And it's helpful to understand this also in the world that you are a part of right now, because there are a lot of people who do have issues with regards to sins that they like to commit, with regards to beliefs that they have, and they have a preference for being around other people like them, and they don't want to be around you. They don't want to be around a religious person who has convictions, who has beliefs, who has the Bible that speaks against them. They're just simply not going to want you to be around. So at the Pool of Bethesda, this is where the sinners could assemble together and be okay with each other and not feel rejected, not like they will feel when they leave the pool and go out amongst the other people who don't have these same issues. But this could be a problem for the person who gets healed. If a person gets healed, if they are that one person who is fortunate enough to get into that water, if they're that one person who gets in that water and they are healed by the angel because, or they are healed by God because of the stirring of the water by the angel, and they are that one person who gets in first and they are healed, they are no longer going to be a part of the community. They're not going to be a part of the community anymore. They're not going to feel a sense of welcome anymore. They're going to have to leave. First of all, they no longer have an issue. They no longer have something that they need to be healed from. And so there's no reason for them to be waiting around there anymore. But also, now they have experienced the divine intervention of God, such that God has declared that this person is now okay with him. And now this person is going to be among all these other people who God is not okay with. All these other people are going to want this person to leave the community. They don't belong there anymore. This person is now going to have to enter the other community, the community of people who don't have these issues. They're going to have to enter in there, and they're going to have to find a place among the regular people. They're going to have to become a participant in the lives of other people. They're going to have to find a place in the society where they can contribute to other people's lives so that they can engage in work and in trade and commerce. They can be a productive member of society, and they can build a new life there. Now, there could very well be some resistance from a number of people from allowing this person to enter in to their world, enter into their community, because this person has not been a part of the community for a while. They were a part of the other community. They were a part of the community of sinners. Now they have been healed by God, and the people might assume that, sure, they were healed by God, but they might be a little risky. They might sin again soon. So people might hesitate to allow them to be a part of what they're doing. If a person is healed, they are going to have a struggle with entering into the community of Israel. And because of this struggle, it can be appealing to a person to avoid the struggle, to avoid the discomfort. And for this reason, a person may not necessarily want to be healed. Especially a man such as this who has had an infirmity for 38 years. That's a long time to be in this condition. The man will have built a life for himself. Obviously, he has lived this long with his condition. So to experience the change of healing may be uncomfortable for this man. And I will continue with this in the next program.

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7: Encouragement is contagious. 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I'm Donna Cruz.
8: And I'm Keith Stevens. What's waiting for you just beyond the bend? It might be something greater than you could possibly imagine. 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
9: I got stuck creatively between my last two books. So I like to do a book every 2 years. And this one, 2 years in, I was just stuck. Didn't know what to do creatively. So my paragraph was I emailed Zanies, the largest comedy club in Nashville, and said, hey, I want to do a comedy show. They never heard of me. I haven't done that.
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One man's dream of running out of an NFL tunnel came true, but not how you might think. His story is next on Keep the Faith.

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1: Hi, I'm Keith Stevens. There's a great adventure waiting for you if you're willing to see it and follow the path. Jonathan Evans is a pastor, but Jonathan wanted to do something different. He wanted to play in the NFL. He tells his story in his book, Your Time Is Now.
2: You know, I got picked up by the Dallas Cowboys in 2005, but my journey was very rocky, and I was questioning God. What are you doing? You know, you're supposed to be Robin so I can be Batman. You're supposed to be, you know, the pedestal that I stand on to take me higher. You're not doing your job, right? I got carted off the field against Tom Brady and the New England Patriots in a preseason game. I got cut by the Cowboys. I got sent to NFL Europe. I never really got to experience, and I'm literally in a pit in my life because I'm trying to figure out what in the world is happening. And I remember my wife telling me, she said, Jonathan, I think God is calling you and moving you in a different direction. And, you know, you've been kind of running away from seminary for a while, and that kind of keeps coming up while you're getting hurt, cut, and all of these other things. I think you should take it. And I said, you don't know what you're talking about. I got a call from one of my ex-coaches from the Washington Redskins, and he said, I want to bring you to the Kansas City Chiefs because I think you're good enough to make the team here. And I looked at my wife, and I said, see, I told you. He opened another door. I'm going back. While I was working out to go with the Kansas City Chiefs, I tore my Achilles tendon and I fell on the ground and I hit the turf. That's like my third injury in 3 years. Things aren't going well. And so I literally put on a boot and got crutches and limped into seminary. And from there, I got a call to be the chaplain of the Dallas Cowboys. And so for the last 10 years, I've been the chaplain for the Dallas Cowboys. Every week I run out of the tunnel. Every week I'm on the sideline. Every week I'm in the team plane, every week I'm in the team hotel. And God said, I wanted you to play in the NFL the whole time, but I wanted you to do it my way and not your way.

we there yet? Are we there yet? And I think that living with constant anticipation of what God might be doing in your life and in my life so that we could impact other people's lives to say, I wonder what would happen. Are we there yet?

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2: Hey, I'm Keith Stevens. 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Try giving. The Christmas Wish Drive has found a home with Keep the Faith charities. 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
3: Hey, Brandy. It's Penny. We got your Christmas wish. Tell me about your son, Riley.
4: Thank you for calling me.
3: Of course.
4: 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Like, he's just such a joy. He has such an old soul.
3: I love how much you love him. I can hear it in your voice.
4: I know.
3: He sounds like a pretty awesome guy.
4: He doesn't even have winter clothes, but we are blessed. I mean, we have good health and food, and things are going to look up. It's just a really trying time right now.
3: And in your Christmas wish, she said Riley lost his childhood home, his friends, the school, all in a very short amount of time after the divorce, which is not what she wanted.
4: Heartbreaker for me. I was so in love. So everything happens for a reason. Maybe that was just a lesson or God's protection. I'm not sure. I've just been having a very hard time.
3: And you let us know right now that your rent is behind.
4: Actually, they put a note on my door today, but I was able to pay it, but I'm short, so I just took up there what I had today. So yeah, I was just on my knees before you called and was just like, make a way, God. Like, I know you're going to make a way.
3: You bet he makes a way. We're going to go ahead and catch you up on your rent. And we want to give you a gift card with a generous amount on it that you can use so you can get your son a jacket and something really cool for Christmas.
4: God is so good. Thank you, Jesus. Thank you. Oh, this helps me so much. This blesses me.
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But what if God has called you to a life beyond? Oh yeah, that's the God you serve. He is the God of beyond. He thinks beyond, he creates beyond, he even forgives beyond. The utmost God does not call you to an almost life.

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14: Next on Keep the Faith, one woman's journey along the Appalachian Trail was more than a physical experience. It was a cultural, emotional, and spiritual journey as well.
15: You didn't get to know people for what they did or like their labels. You would just walk with them and get to know them for who they are.

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1: Hi, I'm Donna Cruz. On your adventures, you experience things and people you never would have otherwise. Jennifer Farr Davis has hiked over 14,000 miles on six continents, including setting a record at the time on the Appalachian Trail, hiking 2,185 miles in 46 days. In her books like The Pursuit of Endurance, she shares how the lessons she's learned go beyond the physical.
2: It was my best education. I'm so grateful. It taught me the value of simplicity. It taught me the power of silence and solitude and spending time alone. It taught me the value of diversity as far as in a natural environment and community. I think we tend to always surround ourselves with people who are like us, like-minded or share similar values. And even, you know, going through schools, a lot of times you're surrounded by peers, your same age, they have the same interest. And on the trail, I was walking with people who are completely different from me, different ages, different backgrounds, different beliefs. And I loved it on the trail because you didn't get to know people for what
3: they did.
2: Really respect people. And everyone I met could do something I couldn't do, knew something I didn't know. Like spending time with them, I felt like was part of this education. And when I spent time with people who were very different from me, that's when I think I also became very comfortable with who I was.

between. Like a bull chasing the matador, there's a man left with his own schemes. But everybody needs someone beside, shining like a lighthouse from the sea.

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0: Brandy Lene on Keep the Faith. Here's some contagious encouragement for you today. 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
2: I'm about to celebrate my second year anniversary with the youth at my church, and it's the most God thing ever why I'm with them now. Flashback to 2006, I was diagnosed with brain cancer, and there's a camp in Georgia that is for children that have or have had cancer. Flash forward to 2019, and I applied to be a counselor at that camp. I did not receive the position, and I was upset. I had heard at church that we were going on a mission trip. I had never gone on a mission trip in my life, and it was the youth to go on it. So I went on there, and I fell in love with working with the youth. I joined youth because I went on a mission trip. I went on a mission trip because I didn't get the position at a camp. I went to the camp because I had cancer. God used my cancer to put me with the youth at my church.

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6: You found the home of contagious encouragement. Keep the faith. My name is Keith Stevens.
7: And I'm Donna Cruz. No matter what you're facing today, there is hope. So the songs and stories in this hour of Keep the Faith have been chosen to remind you of that and help you never give up.
8: With blindness, there's better days than other days, and this was a bad day. And so I had banged my face on an open cabinet door. I had burned my wrist on one of the pans. I had knocked over a bottle of vanilla. I mean, it was one thing after another. And I was so frustrated, but I was trying to keep my composure. And my daughter-in-law says to me, "Blindness has to be so hard." I paused and, trying to preach the truth to myself, I said, "It is very hard, but earth is short and heaven is long. And if I can just keep my eyes on the longer, better reality, then it helps me get through the harder, more temporary reality."

0: I believe that he's going to use them in a bigger way than we could have ever imagined.
1: Losing friends and I'm chasing sleep. Everybody's worried about me. In 2D, say I'm in 2D.
0: He's going to use our pain as a testimony. He's going to use it as something in our lives. He's going to use it as perseverance. He's going to use it as a faith builder. So continue to take one step after the other till we make it through.
2: A story from a day at the beach to help anchor you in hope and stay on track. 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
2: I'm Donna Cruz. Well-placed hope is an anchor, and it's so important because one day you may need to wake up and say, how did I get here? Well, that's the title of Christine Kane's latest book. She shares how it's never too late to get pulled back in.
3: I remember when I was a kid, we'd go on vacation to this particular spot on the beach, and my dad would always put, you know, a beach umbrella up and a towel up, and he would say to us kids, you know, be careful. When you go out swimming, there is a huge undertow. You're not going to feel it. You're not going to see it. But it's there. And if you don't regularly check your markers, that undertow is going to take you out. And he would say, check your markers, because all you have to do to drift is nothing. And so I think it was like a lot of us, when we've ended up in this place going, how did I get here? It's not even that we did something really bad or anything. It could be that, but it's not necessarily that. Oftentimes it's just that we did nothing. We stopped doing the things that we should be doing that actually stop us from drifting and keep us anchored, because the disappointments, the discouragement, the challenges, the obstacles, the betrayals, the hurts of life will take us out if we don't.

0: I remember talking to my father that day, and I'm saying, Daddy, I'm trying. I'm trying to get up, Daddy, but I've lost hope. Listen to what my dad said. He said, how can you lose something that God gave you? You haven't lost hope. You've lost perspective. Just try to think of one thing you can be thankful for. And I started just like that. And I just started putting one foot in front of the other.
1: I still have hope. You are my hope. Oh, oh.
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12: Hope is kind of like a porta potty. Okay, wait. If you're like me, you'll want some clarification on this. We'll hear it next on Keep the Faith.

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1: I'm Brandy Lene. If things are desperate for you, hope might be easier to find than you think. But our friend Dan Wilt says hope in and of itself doesn't matter much. It's the what or who of your hope. Dan loves to tell stories from his own life, stories that encourage.
2: One chilly autumn day, I took my son to a big college football game. And we arrived early so that we could hang out, walk around the grounds, connect with some of the parties that were going on the campus. Well, as we walked around, I suddenly realized that nature was calling me. And I began to run around to these various buildings to see if I could find a bathroom inside one of them. The problem was, all the doors were locked. I couldn't find a way to get into any of them. Then I saw a student crossing guard standing in the middle of a street. I ran over to her and I looked at her and I tried to say it as politely as I could, "I need to find a bathroom quickly. Can you point me to the nearest one?" She looked at me with wide eyes as if to say, "Are you serious?" She pointed right to my right and I turned. There was a line of over 50 porta potties standing there just waiting for me to pay them a visit. Well, I realized in that moment that sometimes, if you're not looking for the right thing, you're not finding what you need. I was looking for a building with a bathroom in it, when all along what I needed was right in front of me. You know, sometimes hope is like that. Many people are running around, they're putting their hope in money, in relationships, in their career, even in themselves, to fix their problem, to satisfy that deep need they have. But real hope, lasting, enduring, transforming hope, is only found in one place. It's found in the person of Jesus Christ. And I promise you, if you're looking for Him, you will find Him.

0: 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Steve Brown shares one of those moments. We've teamed up with Steve and the rest of our friends at Key Life to help make encouragement contagious.
1: When I was growing up, everybody played sandlot baseball. 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And sometimes he wasn't even chosen. That boy was so sad and wanted to play so much. One day, one of the captains had compassion for that boy and chose him first. You should have seen him, happy, exuberant, proud. I know how he felt, because I was that boy. You know, I felt the same way when Jesus called me to himself, surprised and so very thankful. I'm Steve Brown. You think about that. 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
0: 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So where does that leave you?
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15: 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And it isn't just opportunities like monetary. You don't need to monetize everything, but an opportunity to grow.

0: 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Keep the faith.
1: I'm Keith Stevens. What does it look like to keep the faith? It actually involves a lot of hope. And that's something Bob Goff has thought a lot about. He's the New York Times bestselling author of Love Does, Everybody Always, and Dream Big.
2: 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Faith is confidence in what you're hoping for and assurance in what you haven't seen yet. And I would say, like, that's a great definition. Like, what are you hoping for? My boys, when they were in high school, I just wanted them to graduate. What I hadn't seen yet was homework. But I was feeling like, I bet it's going to go. Evidently, for 4 years of high school, it never got assigned. So they say. What I want to do is just be confident in what I'm hoping for. If you're looking for opportunities, your head is on a swivel. And it isn't just opportunities like monetary. You don't need to monetize everything, but an opportunity to grow into a more authentic version of me. As fallible as Bob Goff is, just a more authentic Bob Goff.
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1: And we took every single penny we had in the bank, everything we had, literally living on like 2 weeks left of reserve. It just gave it all. And we just came down, told everyone in the chapel, we're going to keep the ministry going for 3 more months.

If you really understand a difficult time, then you understand that God provides us a proof of hope. And one thing we have to notice about difficult times is that they are normal.

My pain from the past, the worst times in my life, those rock bottom moments are now my purpose. And I never would have known that then. But all of those terrible times in my life from the past are now the thing I use to give other people hope. And what is there that's better than that?

God exists in all times. So God is standing with us in our past, and he's standing with us in our present, and he's standing with us in our future. The Lord is not afraid of what you're going through. He's standing with you on the other side of this.

In the back of my mind, there was this overwhelming voice that just said, get strong. Like, whatever's happening here doesn't matter. Get strong. God moves us. He'll whisper to us, and then he'll talk to us, and then he'll kind of like, you know, use a little bit of a higher voice, and then he moves us.

when you're in a wrestle, particularly a wrestle with God, there is always a rope of hope available to you as long as your hope is anchored in Jesus Christ.

0: super interesting how different your life is when you don't quit. And the Bible promises that, right? In Romans 5, it says, we rejoice in our sufferings because that produces perseverance in us. And that perseverance builds our character. And the character we've built gives us hope.
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1: I'm Brandy Lene with an encouraging thought on Keep the Faith. 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
2: My husband and I were coming home from a conference. As we're driving, all of a sudden, in the middle of the desert, and it's like 90-something degrees, we run out of gas. And I said to my husband, let's pray about this. He allowed me to do it. He was a little bit frustrated with himself. And I just asked God, you know this situation. Could you work something out? Within probably 5 minutes, a truck with gas pulls over to the side of the freeway. And he happened to have the same gas that we used in our vehicle. We didn't have anything to put the gas from his tanker truck to our car. So off to the side in the field, probably about 20 steps away, was an empty plastic milk jug. My husband went and got it, and he always has a pocket knife, and we used that to fill our tank up that day. And we believe that was an angel that God sent to us. I've been right.

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5: If encouragement is what you're looking for, then encouragement is what you'll find here on Keep the Faith. 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
6: And I'm Keith Stevens. Every song and story in this hour has been chosen to help you be joyful no matter what your circumstances.
7: And a lot of excitement as it was getting close to, hey, we may actually be able to do this. At the same time, we discovered my wife had breast cancer. It actually happened almost parallel to each other. Well, that struggle really, throughout the process of us working towards this third store, this opportunity, we kept saying the joy is in the journey.

some nights it was only the Holy Spirit that just kept the breath in my mouth, you know, as I'd go to sleep. And then I'd just be calling out to God, and the peace was, it was almost like a perfume. I can't describe it in words. When I finally fall asleep, I'd wake up to go to the bathroom and my spirit was singing songs. The joy is real as much as the fear is real. There's always a flip side.

Maybe you're looking for joy and it always seems just out of reach. Maybe you've had an idea that would be completely life-changing, but your heart is telling you to go for it. I can't promise you that that decision will result in lasting joy, but I can tell you this family, when I look into their eyes, has never been happier.

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1: Hey, I'm Keith Stevens. If you are having trouble experiencing joy, Shanti Feldhahn has an unconventional idea that really helped her. She's a marriage researcher and writer who shares her experiences in her devotional book, Find Joy.
2: You know, it's interesting. I felt this really significant challenge from the Lord in the middle of 2020 when, you know, all of our speaking engagements were canceled, like a huge percentage of our revenue went away, as it does with any author speaker when there are no events to speak at. And I felt this really big challenge from the Lord to say, okay, your joy is not supposed to be dependent on your circumstances. And I also felt this draw to the Christmas story. You know, when the angels sort of said, hey, Jesus is born, and there's this good news of great joy for all people. That phrase, it can mean two things. It can mean that the news causes joy, but it also can mean that Jesus has come so that we can have great joy. And you know that feeling you have at Christmas where everything is just, there's this feeling of wonder in the air. And it's real life holding its breath. And this sense of heavenly joy invading the world. And you just feel that. And I realized that is what we're supposed to live in all the time.

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10: When Max Licato saw a man on the street who looked much different from him, he had to practice what he preaches about how to find happiness. His story is next on

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1: I'm Brandy Lene. One of the keys to finding happiness and joy is to make other people happy. That's the premise of Max Licato's book, How Happiness Happens. Max is a pastor and New York Times best-selling author with around 100 books. So how does that contagious happiness become a regular part of who you are?
2: I encourage people to take 40 days, set 40 days aside and say, okay, over the next 40 days, I'm going to try to intentionally increase the happiness level of 100 people over the next 40 days. And I encourage people to keep a journal. I did this, to test it. I was in Nashville. My daughter used to live here. And I was here visiting my daughter. I was downtown. And there was a fella sitting on some steps with a brown bag and a drink, obviously a can in the brown bag. And I thought, okay, I've got that guy figured out. And then I thought, now, that's not fair. I said, okay, come on, Licato, practice what you preach. So I walked over to the guy, and I said, how you doing? I just wanted to tell you good morning. And boy, he perked up. He was as clear-eyed, as lucid as he could be. Turns out he travels with a country band, and they'd just gotten off the bus. And he just stopped to get, instead of what I thought was some type of alcoholic beverage, it was a Red Bull. And we had the most fascinating conversation. It was a correction of my attitude. I learned a lesson. Don't just assume things about people. Well, I don't know if it made him a lot happier. I think it did. It sure made me happier. Because

I say that I'm a purveyor of fine joy because I go and get to perform humor where people laugh. And I think when you're in that setting and you give yourself permission to laugh, you remember temporarily what joy feels like when you have it. And I think it makes you hungry for it and you remember that you want it in your life. So I would never say that what I do is the joy itself, but I think it points to joy. It certainly gives me joy.

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8: 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It had to be taught. In his 1989 farewell address, Reagan warned America about the danger of losing its national memory. If we forget what we did, we won't know who we are. Reagan understood that a free nation cannot preserve principles its people no longer understand. Every generation must learn why America's freedoms matter, understand the sacrifices that secured them, and accept the responsibilities that come with self-government. Liberty cannot be simply inherited. It must be intentionally passed from one generation to the next. Because when we fail to teach the meaning of freedom, we eventually lose the will to preserve it. So, are we preparing the next generation merely to inherit liberty, or teaching them why it is worth preserving?
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16: 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She said, no, buddy, I don't think so. And Jake goes, oh, that's right, because he's like Jesus's mom. And Macy said, Jesus's mom?

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1: I'm Donna Cruz. With as much stress as there can be in life, it's good to be joyful with just a hearty old-fashioned laugh. Julie Lyles Carr is a mom of eight and has written books like Raising an Original. She says that family life gives you lots of opportunities for that.
2: My daughter, Macy, who is now 18, was getting ready to prep dinner one night. And my husband, Michael, goes through seasons where he'll eat very vegetarian. He won't eat, you know, much animal protein at all. And so she was getting out chicken breasts to make part of our dinner, and she was getting out different items. And my youngest child, Jake, who's nine, popped up to the bar at the counter where she was working, and he was watching her, and he said, "Macy, do you think that Dad will eat that?" And Macy said, "Eat dinner with us?" And he said, "Well, no, eat that." And Macy said, "Oh, the chicken?" She said, "No, buddy, I don't think so." And Jake goes, "Oh, that's right. Because he's like Jesus's mom." And Macy said, "Jesus's mom? How is Jesus's mom like Dad?" And he said, "Ugh, Macy, the vegetarian Mary." So, you know, there are a lot of different ways that being a mom to my kids, even hearing them talk about Jesus's mom, can be really different and really entertaining in this big family with all the chaos and all the things that go on all the time.

Encouragement just for you on Keep the Faith. Things are getting real. Jesus, take the wheel. Only way I'm getting to the other side.

0: I know you're gonna see me through it.
1: So many times, if we change our thinking and focus on what we have to be thankful for, that we have a roof over our head, that we have food on the table whenever you don't have to look very far in the United States and especially outside of the United States and see that there are still so many people on this planet who have so little and have less than what they need to survive. And I think whenever you put that all in perspective, and you stop and think about life and what you have to be thankful for and just have a little bit more of a glass half full attitude, I really think that you start to find joy in the things that really matter and you can appreciate and have a thankful heart.
2: 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Blessed be your name.
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2: I have a dog named Bella, and my brother and I got it for a Christmas present. My brother and I had been begging for a long time, and we eventually were getting off a cruise, and our parents said that they needed to pick something up for someone at the church because my dad's a pastor. 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
7: Looking for sunny skies and a high near 101 degrees. 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

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We do that into all the world according to the true witness of God's holy word. 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Dear Reformed Witness Hour listeners, who is Jesus Christ? That is a crucial question, is it not? And the answer is vital. Vital to our life now, and vital for our future. According to God's Word, we may answer that question in a variety of ways. Jesus is God's eternal Son. He is the Savior of the world. He is the head and bride of His church. But the Bible also describes Jesus as the mediator of the covenant, even the mediator of the new covenant, the one go-between between the holy God and ungodly sinners. He's the only one who is able to bring God and sinners together in blessed friendship and fellowship. Did you know that? Do you believe that? On our program today, Protestant Reformed Pastor Aud Spreinsma is going to take us to Hebrews 12, verses 22 through 24, and show us the truth of this. His message is titled, The Mediator of the New Covenant. Let's pay close attention to his explanation.

and to Jesus, the mediator of the new covenant, and to the blood of sprinkling that speaketh better things than that of Abel. We have been treating the covenant of grace, first from the Old Testament, and in this month from the New Testament. We defined the covenant of grace as that relationship of fellowship that God establishes with his elect people in Jesus Christ. We have said that it is one covenant, but in different manifestations. Therefore, we read of Jesus in Hebrews 8, verse 6, that he is the mediator of a better covenant. And here in Hebrews 12, verse 24, that he is the mediator of a new covenant. What does that mean? How is the covenant of grace revealed and unfolded in the New Testament? In what way is it better or new? The author of Hebrews is making a sharp comparison and contrast, a contrast between the types and the shadows of the Old Testament and the reality now in Jesus Christ. You see, there were Jewish Christians, some because of persecution by the Judaizers, others because they felt that they were now missing something having come to Christ. They want to go back to the Old Testament laws. They missed the temple worship, the priests with their fine clothing, the annual feast involved with sacrifices and fellowship sacrifices. The author of Hebrews is urging these Christians not to return to the Old Testament laws and types. They have something far greater in our Lord Jesus. In our text, compared and contrasted, was God's coming to Mount Sinai and the people's coming to Mount Zion. At Mount Sinai, the people could not approach the mountain. And later on, the people could never go into the Holy of Holies in the temple. But now in the New Testament, we read that we may draw nigh boldly. The author of Hebrews says, ye are come to Jerusalem. He's talking there about heaven, life with God and life with all of his saints and angels. The earlier comparison were made between Moses, the mediator in the Old Testament, and Jesus, the mediator. There was a comparison in Hebrews between the line of Aaron, which has a beginning and an end, and Jesus Christ, who is from the line of Melchizedek, meaning there is nothing written about a beginning or an end. There is a comparison between the Old Testament priest having to make endless sacrifices that were never done, they could never sit down, over against Jesus Christ, one sacrifice once for all, so that he gave himself and he sat down. There's a comparison between the sprinkled blood of the Old Testament sacrifices and the poured out blood of Jesus Christ. In Hebrews 12, verse 22 through 24, therefore, the author of Hebrews is pointing out the greatness, the reality of which all the Old Testament could only faintly picture. And the author of Hebrews is telling these Christians, don't go back to the pictures. You have the reality in Christ. Jesus is the mediator of the new covenant. What does that mean, the mediator? There is a contrast between what was obtained in the Old Testament and now what is obtained in the New Testament in Christ. Moses, as a mediator, was a middle person between Israel and God. He was chosen by the people. Exodus 20, verse 19, the people said unto Moses, speak thou with us, and we will hear, but let not God speak with us, lest we die.

0: God appointed Moses to declare his mind to his people. God says to Moses, "Thus shalt thou say unto the children of Israel, ye have seen that I have talked with you from heaven. You shall not make with me gods of silver, neither shall ye make unto you gods of gold. Make an altar of earth, and thou shalt sacrifice thereon thy burnt offerings and thy peace offerings, thy sheep and thine oxen. In all places where I record my name, I will come unto you, and I will bless thee." Moses alone must go up the mountain of Sinai. He was given the law. Oh, there were laws upon laws upon laws. Read them all. Even while yet receiving the law from God, Israel down below, near the mountain, makes a golden calf. 3,000 of them were slain at the hands of the Levites. And then Moses goes back up the mountain. And he says, "Ye have sinned a great sin, and now I go up unto the Lord. Peradventure I shall make an atonement for your sin." Moses even offers himself for the people. He says to God, "Yet now, if thou wilt forgive their sin, and if not, blot me, I pray thee, out of thy book which thou hast written." God revealed his glory to Moses and to Moses alone. We read in 1 Corinthians 10, verse 2, that unto Moses all the people were baptized. But you see, Moses was only a man, and at that, a fallen descendant of Adam. Yes, he delivered God's law to the people. It was written on tablets of stone, but Moses was unable to write it on their hearts. Moses was unable to bring the perfect obedience necessary for them. Moses was unable to save even by offering himself, because he could never be a perfect sacrifice. Over against Moses, a mediator of the old covenant, Jesus Christ is our mediator. In other words, Moses was pointing forward. A type is always imperfect, pointing forward to the perfect reality, the antitype. Jesus Christ is truly one of us. That is, he was man, but he is also God, chosen by God to be the head of his people. He alone can save by his blood. In the Old Testament, the blood of the animal was sprinkled upon the altar, sprinkled upon the vessels of the temple, sprinkled upon the priest himself and even the people. But it could not wash away even one sin. It could not remove the curse of the law. In fact, all those animals that were killed over and over and over and over again only testified to the people of their sin. Jesus' blood is better. And that's why in Hebrews 8, verse 6, it's called a better covenant. It's called the new covenant. So compared was Mount Sinai, where the people could not go up to God, and Mount Sinai, which was the palace of a king, where the temple was. In the Old Testament, it was laws that came. In the New Testament, it is the gospel that comes, the good news of Jesus Christ. And notice our text speaks of the blood of Jesus. His personal name is used. It means Jehovah saves. Moses was a mediator. He did bring the people out of Egypt and brings them into Canaan. But Jesus is the mediator of a new covenant. He takes us out of our death in sin, and he gives us new life, making us citizens of heaven. The boys and girls sing a song. What can wash away my sin? Nothing but the blood of Jesus. What can make me whole again? nothing but the blood of Jesus. Compared is not only Moses and Jesus as mediators, but also compared is then the blood of the Old Testament that was sprinkled and the blood of Jesus Christ that was poured out. The blood of the Old Testament sacrifices speak, just as the blood of Jesus speaks. The author of Hebrews says that the blood of Jesus sprinkled on the cross speaketh better things. Better things than what? And it's compared then to the blood of Abel that was shed by his brother Cain. Better speech. Let's come. Let's come to that blood. Do you, my friend, have an interest in the blood of Jesus? Sadly, today, many churches do not want to hear anything about blood theology. For them, Jesus is merely a good man or a good example for us to follow. So compared is the blood of Abel and Jesus Christ. That sounds strange, doesn't it? Humanly speaking, how can they be compared? The blood of Abel really represents all of the blood sprinkling in the Old Testament. When the lambs or the oxen were slain, the blood was sprinkled on the horns of the altar, on the incense, on the people themselves, signifying the need for purification. It was all outward. It was a picture. We read in Hebrews 10, verse 1, those sacrifices offered year by year continually could not make the comers perfect. But when the blood of Jesus Christ was poured out on Calvary, the author of Hebrews tells us in Hebrews 10, verse 10, we are sanctified through the offering of the body of Jesus Christ once for all. Chapter 10, verse 14, for by one offering he hath perfected forever them that are sanctified. Hebrews 10, verse 22, having our hearts sprinkled from an evil conscience and our bodies washed with pure water. So how is the blood of Abel similar to that of Jesus Christ? Well, first of all, it was blood shed by their own brethren. Abel was killed by his brother Cain. Jesus Christ was put to death by his fellow Jews, by the Romans. You and I are the cause of his death. It was for us he died. Second of all, the blood of Abel and of our Lord Jesus was innocent blood. Well, it doesn't mean that Abel never sinned, but while he testified to Cain of his sin, Cain slew him. Our Lord Jesus never sinned. Pilate, the world's judge, said over and over and over again in the judgment, I find no fault in this man. He is innocent. The Jewish leaders, in fact, had to bring in false witnesses in order to try to convict Jesus. Innocent. Thirdly, the blood of Abel and of Christ Jesus is similar in this respect. Both speak. We read in Genesis 4, verse 10, God says to Cain, the voice of thy brother's blood crieth unto me from the ground. Genesis 4, verse 11, the earth which hath opened her mouth to receive thy brother's blood from thy hand. So the figure is given of blood crying out. It gives witness. So the blood of Jesus Christ cries out, not from the ground like Abel's, but from heaven. For Christ our high priest, having brought himself as a perfect sacrifice, has entered heaven itself. This was pictured in the Old Testament by the high priest who once a year could enter into the Holy of Holies with the blood of atonement to sprinkle the Ark of the Covenant. Jesus Christ has entered into heaven. Both blood of Abel and of Christ speak, but what they say is worlds apart. The voice of Abel's blood from the ground pierces God's ears, and it cries out for vengeance. Vengeance on the criminal. It cries out for justice. And God hears that speech, and he curses Cain. What a terrible speech of Abel's blood. What about the blood of Jesus, the innocent one, despised and rejected of men, a man of sorrows and acquainted with grief? He was put to death at the hands of men, but listen, the blood of Jesus speaks better things. It cries out before God's throne, and what does it cry? Forgive, forgive them, forgive them. Didn't Jesus pray on the cross? Father, forgive them, for they know not what they do. Oh, the blood of Jesus Christ that has entered into heaven cries out, I have made satisfaction for the sins of my people. I was cast out from thy presence. I took their crimes and their sins, and I have paid for them. Forgive them, Father. Through the sprinkled blood of Jesus, all the benefits of Christ are applied to all of God's people. There is forgiveness of their sins. They are made righteous, and the righteousness is imputed unto them, and eternal life is earned. As we read in Hebrews 2, verse 9, Jesus, who suffered death, is now crowned with glory and honor, that he by the grace of God should taste death for every man. Hebrews 10, verse 10, Jesus, coming to die according to God's will, by which will we are sanctified through the offering of the body of Jesus Christ once for all. Hebrews 7, verse 25, wherefore he is able also to save them to the uttermost, seeing he even liveth to make an intercession for them. That is why Jesus is called the mediator of a better or a new covenant. At Mount Sinai, the people dare not to come to hear God's speech. But we read that in Hebrews 4, verse 16, we may come boldly to the throne of grace. Or again, Hebrews 10, verse 19, we have boldness to enter the holiest by the blood of Jesus. So let's go back to Hebrews 12, verse 22 and following. But ye are come unto Mount Zion, the city of the living God. In the old covenant, it was a mountain in the wilderness, later on replaced with a temple and a throne in a land of milk and honey. Ah, but far better is the new covenant, where we go into heaven, where we find that city that Abraham sought, the city that has foundations, whose builder and maker is God. What a severe warning there is then in Hebrews 12, verse 25. It says, see that ye refuse not him that speaketh. Christ's blood cries out for vengeance on those who do not believe on him, those who trample his blood underfoot. Oh, our God is a consuming fire. You and I, we read in Hebrews chapter 11, are surrounded by a host of witnesses. All those saints in the Old Testament who believed God's promise, who through the blood of animals looked for the one who would shed his blood for them once for all. Christ's blood cries out in mercy. Forgive them. Father, I've paid for their sins, paid in full, justice satisfied. Give to my people peace. I have reconciled them by my blood. Oh, Father, embrace them. How much better is this speech of Jesus' blood than the blood of the Old Testament sacrifices? And God answers this speech, as Cain was cursed by the cry of Abel's blood, so God answers the cry of the blood of his precious Son. We are forgiven, and we are given everything that Jesus' blood earned. We experience forgiveness, and we experience God's grace and favor and love. So we come boldly. Heaven's door is open. We have intimate fellowship with God through the blood of Jesus Christ by His Spirit. Let us pray. Father in heaven, we thank Thee that heaven is open to us and that Jesus' blood cries out for all who believe on Him. Forgive them, Father. I've paid for their sins. What a Savior we have. What wonderful life we have through Him. Amen.
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2: 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The PRCA is dedicated to the proclamation of the truth of Scripture concerning God, His kingdom, and the salvation of His people, based on the fundamental principle of the absolute sovereignty of God. The PRCA stand in the tradition of the Protestant Reformation of the 16th century, and have as their creeds the three forms of unity, namely, the Belgic Confession, the Heidelberg Catechism, and the Canons of Dort. And we believe that the truth of Scripture is accurately and thoroughly summarized in these creeds. The PRCA have congregations in various places throughout the United States and Canada. 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
5: Christian forgiveness doesn't start with us, but with God. 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
6: 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I'm Mark Eicher. 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
5: What were the non-negotiables you were raised with? 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Or, in this family, we go on trips during the summer. Or we go to college, or we go to church on Sundays. Or, in this family, we root for the Packers. Sometimes the non-negotiables could be stated as negatives, like, in this family, we don't touch Dad's tools. Or, we don't bother Mom while she's watching her show. There are some lines you do not cross. Every family has these non-negotiables. Expectations that aren't up for discussion. Rituals that are not on the table for trading out. They're what make a family what it is. It's core values. Beliefs, convictions, practices that if you gave them up, you'd be a different family. Even in families with low expectations, even they have non-negotiables. Even if it's only, you don't tell me what to do, you do you. Even if the only rule is there are no rules, that's still a rule. Part of what makes non-negotiables necessary is that they establish boundaries. They let us know where I stop and where you start. They protect us from walking all over each other, from treating each other like objects, like property, or just extensions of ourselves. Non-negotiables say, you can go this far, but no further. Joking's okay, but don't be mean. Roughhousing is okay, but not in the living room. And biting, never okay. But even more than boundaries, non-negotiables are the fabric we work with, the water we swim in, the raw material we need to make a life. Without some non-negotiables, we couldn't live together or work together. We couldn't even play together. We couldn't trust each other. We wouldn't even know who we are. Non-negotiables are embedded in our identities and secured by our boundaries. You don't even have to believe in God to have non-negotiables. Maybe you don't believe in God. You might believe that things got to be this way through evolution, through randomness and chance. And if that is the case, then the non-negotiables we had yesterday may not be the ones you want for tomorrow. Because if there is no creator, God, to tell us thus far and no further, then we have to make our own boundaries. Or I make mine and you make yours, even if all we can agree on is don't tell me what to do. Which, incidentally, is how someone once described hell, a country where people are always trying to get what they want, but not what they need, and always moving further and further away because they don't want to be told what to do. Whether or not we can agree about God, I think we can agree that at least some non-negotiables are inevitable. Because without some boundaries, everything dissolves into everything else, into indiscriminate nothingness. But maybe that's what you believe, that there are no permanent boundaries, that there really is no difference between biting your nails and biting your friend, though your friend might disagree. If that is what you believe, then that's your non-negotiable. It's your judgment on the universe, your belief about how things really are. I guess that's another way to describe a non-negotiable. It's just how things are, at least from a certain perspective. I don't know what your perspective is, but if we had the opportunity, I would like to know about you, to try to understand something about your story, how you came to believe what you believe, why you hope what you hope. I would like to know you because you are a non-negotiable for me, for us, for this community of which I am a part. That's why we go to the effort to produce this program every week. We do it from the conviction, from the belief that you, whoever you are, wherever you are a non-negotiable. Because God says so. Jesus, God's word, God's eternal son who created everything, he said it, not just with his words, but also with his deeds. He said it by being born as a fellow human being alongside us. He said it by the way he embraced everyone he met. He said it by the way he surrendered his life to God's justice and mercy. Jesus' surrender culminated in his death on the cross, and God was pleased to raise Jesus from the dead so that he, in a way I don't fully understand, could be present everywhere by God's Spirit, so that he could return one day and raise us all from the dead and make everything new, better than new. Jesus said and did all of this because, just as God was not willing to let his son be lost in death, so also God is not willing that you would be lost. You are God's non-negotiable. Jesus sent me to tell you that. Jesus told his followers once, "It is not the will of God, your Father in heaven, that one of these little ones be lost." It's recorded in the Gospel of Matthew, chapter 18, verse 14. Little ones here refers not just to small children, but also to everyone who is small and vulnerable, to everyone threatened by the sins and failures of others, to everyone shackled by their own failures and sins and not able to free themselves. Those are the little ones of whom Jesus speaks. They are all of us, though sometimes we like to think otherwise. We're all little ones before God. And Jesus says that his Father, actually he says your Father, our Father, is not willing that one, not even one, of these little ones be lost. It is not God's will for little ones to be lost to him or lost to us. God's love for them, all of them, his desire for their eternal good, that's a non-negotiable. Which brings up another, related, non-negotiable for God. Forgiveness. Earlier, Jesus had taught his followers to pray, "Forgive us our debts, as we also have forgiven our debtors." And he told them, because if you forgive others their trespasses, that is, their slights and shortcomings and failures, your heavenly Father will also forgive you. But if you do not forgive others their trespasses, neither will your Father forgive your trespasses. In other words, for the God and Father of Jesus, forgiveness is a non-negotiable. God gives boundaries to protect his forgiveness because forgiveness reflects who God is. It's part of God's identity, his justice, and his mercy. To expect for God not to care about forgiveness is to ask God to be a different God, a God of your own making, and then to put your trust in that God, to stake your life on that God, instead of on the God and Father of Jesus. If we want to be part of God's family, forgiveness is a non-negotiable. Now, there was an instance when Jesus' first followers wanted to test this. Is forgiveness really necessary in every situation? They wondered. I mean, what if you have a really good reason not to forgive someone? Say, like, they did it on purpose. They did it because they knew it would bother you. And even though you've told them how much you hate when they do that, and this is at least the seventh time that they've done it, and they're not even trying to change, what about then? There've got to be more important things than forgiveness, Jesus. Like sanity and common decency, right? Jesus, as he often did, answers the question with a fictional story, a parable. It's recorded in Matthew chapter 18, starting at verse 23. Jesus said, "For this reason, the kingdom, the rule and reign of heaven has become like a certain king who wished to settle accounts with his servants. And as he was settling, one servant was brought before him who owed 10,000 talents. 10,000 talents, which would have taken the average day laborer somewhere in the neighborhood of 60 million workdays to pay back, an impossible debt. And so, because he could not pay it, the master ordered that the servant be sold, along with his wife and his children and all that he had, and payment to be made. So the servant fell down before him and pleaded with him, saying, 'Be patient with me, and I will repay you everything.' But because the master was moved with compassion for this servant, he released him and forgave him the debt. Then that same servant went out and found one of his fellow servants who owed him 100 denarii, 100 days' wages, and grabbing him, he began to choke him, saying, 'Pay what you owe.' So his fellow servant fell down and began to plead with him, saying, 'Be patient with me, and I will repay you.' But he was not willing, and he went and threw him in prison until the debt should be paid. Now, when his fellow servants saw this, they were greatly distressed, and they went and reported to their master all that had taken place. Then the master summoned him and says to him, 'You wicked servant, all that debt I forgave you because you pleaded with me. And it was necessary, wasn't it, for you to have mercy on your fellow servant, as I had mercy on you?' Because he was angry, his master handed him over to the jailers until he should repay all that was owed. So also, Jesus said, will my Father in heaven do to all of you if you do not, each of you, forgive your brother from your hearts. Matthew chapter 18, verses 23 through 35. Jesus compares God, his Father, to this king. Now, that doesn't mean that God is like this fictional king in every sense, but at least in one sense. In God's family, forgiveness is a non-negotiable. It's not up for debate, because forgiveness is what makes us who we are. That doesn't mean it's easy, just necessary. Necessary because God is not willing that even one of these little ones be lost. Not lost to him, not lost to us. And we're not going to change God's mind on this. And we shouldn't try. We can't give up on anyone because God hasn't given up on us. Jesus' story is a comfort and a warning. It's a comfort because no debt is too much for God to forgive on account of Jesus. And a double comfort because Christian forgiveness doesn't start with us, but with God. It's God's non-negotiable, not ours. Our forgiveness is simply God's forgiveness flowing through us. The algorithm is simple. As God has had mercy on us, so we have mercy on others. That's the Christian way. It's not so much that we're trying to imitate God, though sometimes the Bible says it that way. See Ephesians chapter 5, verse 1. But it's not imitation in an artificial sense, but an organic sense. We are participating in God's life. We're riding the wave of God's forgiveness. We're carried along by the river of God's life. Because God's life and God's forgiveness are just two ways of saying the same thing. Which means that if I shut out God's forgiveness, then I shut out God's life. So Jesus' story is also a warning. But the warning is not, watch out because God might change his mind and decide that he doesn't love but actually hates you. No, that's not the warning. It's not that God's forgiveness is conditional. It's that God's life and God's forgiveness are one in the same thing. If you refuse to let God's forgiveness flow through you, or if I refuse, then we are at the same time refusing God's life, refusing the God of Jesus. And making a God of our own choosing. And then those little artificial gods will have to pay the bill for our unpayable debt to the true God. Today, if you look at your hands or you look in your heart and you notice that maybe you do have someone in a chokehold of unforgiveness, like the wicked servant in Jesus' parable. In the fictional story, it was too late for him, but in real life, it is not too late for you. Jesus tells this story because he loves you, to warn you and to comfort you. God's forgiveness is still on the table. It's still there, ready to flow through you right now. So, take a deep breath. Loosen your grip a little. Let God's love and life flow through you and to you, because he is not willing that even one of these little ones be lost. And that includes you. C.S. Lewis wrote, "Everyone says forgiveness is a lovely idea until they have something to forgive." For anyone who belongs to Jesus, forgiveness is a way of life, but that doesn't make it easy. I saw the difficulty of forgiveness on the face of Erica Kirk when I watched a video of her speaking at the memorial service of her late husband, Charlie Kirk, who was murdered 1 year ago this week. In her talk, Erica, who has a master's degree in legal studies, described the cowardly murderer who shot her husband while hiding from 400 feet away. She described him simply as that young man. That is, somebody's neighbor, somebody's friend, somebody's son, their little one. That young man. She repeated it lifting her eyes up in grief and pain as she said it. She referenced the words of Jesus from the cross when he prayed for the people who were crucifying him. Father, forgive them, for they know not what they do. Forgiveness that would flow even to those men. That man, Erica said it again, this time with a flash of anger on her face. Maybe she was contemplating his crime, what he had done, what he had stolen from her and her two small children. But then she paused, loosened her grip a little, and took a deep breath. And it was like she wasn't even there anymore. Or maybe just smaller all of a sudden. When she spoke again, she was just a little one standing in the presence of the Holy God, the King who had forgiven her an unpayable debt. When she spoke again, it was a prayer, pleading for mercy she couldn't afford. That young man, I forgive him. She said it almost surprised to hear herself saying it before hiding her face in tears. A minute later, when she regained her composure, once more she addressed the tens of thousands of people standing in the stadium. I forgive him because it was what Christ did and what Charlie would do. The answer to hate is not hate. The answer we know from the gospel is love, and always love. To forgive someone, you don't have to pretend that what they did wasn't so bad. To forgive someone, you don't have to pretend that there won't be lawful, God-given consequences in this life. To forgive someone, you don't have to pretend that the debt they owe isn't crippling. You don't even have to pretend that you like someone to forgive them. Forgiveness is simply releasing the chokehold. Forgiveness means wanting good for the person who hurt you, seeking their good, not their ill, praying for them to be included, cured, found, restored, made whole again in Christ. Forgiveness starts with God's forgiveness for us. The truth that God absorbed the whole crippling debt of our sin in the death of his Son because he was moved with compassion for us. That's where all Christian forgiveness begins. And forgiveness starts to flow through us because we have no life outside of Jesus. We died to ourselves and our lives are hidden in him. Our forgiveness is just Christ's forgiveness passed on. In this family, we forgive each other. In the name of Jesus. Amen.
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1: Thank you, Mark. Today I'm visiting with Dr. Jeff Gibbs, a beloved Bible teacher in our church body. Welcome back to the program, Jeff.
2: Thanks, Mike. It's good to be back.
1: So today we're talking about forgiveness. You've written on this extensively as you've commented on this gospel according to Matthew and Jesus' teaching here. And in your commentary, you offer some counsel, pastoral counsel to people who might be struggling with forgiveness. And you walk us through some steps. I thought we could just walk through those steps here. Yeah. And you say the first step is to remember that God takes the initiative.
2: We love because he first loved us. So God loves first. He didn't ask that we ask him to save us. No, he just does it. He takes the initiative. And that's what God is like. The parable begins with the master, the king, forgiving an unfathomable debt. And the servant, maybe this shows his problem, he says, if you're patient, I'll pay it back. So the master is compassionate. He has compassion. He is deeply moved with pity. And so he forgives the debt. And then the very nature of that is there are two possibilities at this point. One is the God's forgiveness begins to be transformative, or it doesn't. And this guy, it didn't affect him. In another context, he's owed a considerable debt, 100 days' wages. And he chokes his fellow servant and throws him in jail. And the master says, you did not let my forgiveness transform you at all. You rejected it, so I'm taking it away. So that's kind of severe. But on the other hand, God takes the initiative. God doesn't ask us to be wonderful. He doesn't ask us to be forgiving. First, he forgives. And then he says to his followers, you forgive as well.
1: And I appreciate how you say that, not completely transform, but just begin to transform us. And you address that in the second step that you talk about, that yes. Distinguishing between the decision that we make to forgive someone and the emotions that may or may not come with that.
2: The word here that's used to forgive means to dismiss or release. That's one way of thinking about forgiveness. I release you. So yeah, there's that. But then we all have experienced this too, is that you see that person around the corner in the aisle of the grocery store and your stomach knots so hard you think you're going to vomit. But that doesn't mean you haven't released them. You did release them. The act of the will and the emotions. And I think it's important to, in this case, to try to separate those out, because otherwise you can walk around feeling, oh, I haven't forgiven anybody that's really hurt me. And the answer is no, yes, you have. In Jesus, you have. The emotions, you just have to work on them over time.
1: Third step then you mention is that we might have to do this again and again and again. And so not only do we distinguish between the will to forgive and the emotions of it, but also my failing and feeble forgiveness and God's once and for all forgiveness in Jesus. Those are two different things.
2: The act of God for us in Jesus is one and done. He died. He's not going to die again. He rose from the dead. He's not going to rise again. So yeah, I've counseled lots of people and had to remember myself as well that if this thing comes up again, okay, it came up again. It's still in the context of Jesus, who now forgives my desire not to forgive. And then his forgiveness begins to transform me again, and I just move on. So in that sense, the Christian life of growth is not a straight upward movement, right? It doesn't mean it's not happening. It doesn't mean I'm not being transformed or effective. I am.
1: Thanks for your counsel and helping us wrestle with forgiveness.
2: It's something that we all wrestle with, so I'm happy to be here.
3: Taught by Jesus, we are bold to pray, Our Father, who art in heaven, hallowed be thy name. Thy kingdom come, thy will be done, on earth as it is in heaven. Give us this day our daily bread, and forgive us our debts, as we forgive our debtors. And lead us not into temptation, but deliver us from evil. For thine is the kingdom and the power and the glory forever and ever. Amen. Receive the blessing of the Lord. The Lord bless you and keep you. The Lord make his face shine on you and be gracious to you. The Lord look upon you with his favor and give you peace. Amen.
4: 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I'm Mark Eicher. 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
3: 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I am Dave Martin. 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
5: If you want to find out if you're hated or not, just dare to say what Jesus said in John 14, verse 6. 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
4: 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Now, here's Dr. Graham with his message, Why They Hate Us.
5: We've been in the upper room with Jesus, and John chapter 13, 14, 15, 16, and a prayer to seal it in chapter 17, we have the final words of Jesus to his disciples, his chosen. And he is preparing them and us because he would say that these words are not only for you, these 11 disciples. Judas exits the room to go betray the Lord, but the 11 who remain, he says, not only to you, but to all who will follow me after you and believe the word and the gospel that I give. Jesus, after the Passover supper together, they get up, they leave, and they begin a walk, his journey to the cross. As they walk to a garden where Jesus would kneel and pray and sweat drops of blood and surrender his will to the will of the Father to die on the cross and then to rise again. As they're walking, in verse 17, John 15, here's what the Lord said. These things I command you so that you will love one another. If the world hates you, know that it has hated me before it hated you. If you were of the world would love you as its own. But because you are not of the world, but I chose you out of the world, therefore the world hates you. Remember the word that I said to you, a servant is not greater than his master. If they persecuted me, they will also persecute you. If they kept my word, they will also keep yours. But all these things they will do to you on account of my name, because they do not know him who sent me. And if he had not come and spoken to them, they would not have been guilty of sin, the sin of rejection and unbelief. But now they have no excuse for their sin. Whoever hates me hates my Father also. Jesus says, because he's co-equal, co-eternal with God and the Spirit, he says, you hate me. If you hate me, you hate God. And verse 24 closes, he said, if I had not done among them the works that no one else did, they would not be guilty of sin. But now they have seen and hated both me and my Father. But the word that is written in their law must be fulfilled. They hated me without a cause. Now, clearly, this is a sober

life as a follower of Jesus. Yes, when you become a follower of Jesus, you put your life with him on the line. Years and years ago in the second and third century, a man by the name of Tertullian, a writer, a Christian, said the blood of the martyrs is the seed of the church. Well said, Tertullian. Because what happens when someone dies for their faith, gives their life in martyrdom or persecution for Christ, then it inspires others to be courageous. It inspires others to believe. Fear is contagious, but so is faith. And fearless faith is especially courageous. And so I believe that what is happening now in the world and in the culture around us, that these martyrdoms, these deaths of Christians around the world, this is like rocket fuel, setting ablaze the church's flame. Thousands of Christians, especially young believers, are coming to Christ, are coming back to Christ in these days. We're seeing revival on college campuses and in some churches, and these young people are now wanting to impact their world with the gospel of Christ. And the devil is not happy about this. So he rises up to defeat the church. And my goal is to strengthen you in your faith, that we all will courageously and compassionately live to tell the gospel of Jesus Christ. But in order to do that, we have to understand something about the world in which we're living. What in the world is a Christian? Well, Jesus tells us here. If you're taking notes, the first passage says that we are chosen out of the world. That's what Jesus said in verse 19. Do you see it there? He says, I chose you. You are not of this world. If you were of this world, you would love this world. You'd be a part of this world. But now you're no longer in this world because I have chosen you. And therefore, we are not living for this world any longer. We are not of the world when we become followers of Jesus. We are citizens of heaven, living on earth as citizens of heaven. We are saved out of this hell-bent generation going nowhere. Now, let's define the world. When Jesus talks about the world, clearly this is not the world he was talking about in John 3:16, for God so loved the world that he gave his only son, the people of this world. He's clearly not talking about the physical planet, the earth, the world. So when he's talking about the world, the word is used throughout the New Testament is cosmos. Same word for cosmetics. The cosmos is putting things in an arrangement, in an order, getting things together, the cosmos. So when you put on your cosmetics, you're getting your face in order. And so that's the word, cosmos. And he says this world is a cosmos. It is a dominion of darkness. It is ruled by Satan. Jesus would tell us in the 16th chapter, verse 16, that Satan is the ruler of this world. The Bible tells us that he's the God of this age. And when you come to faith in the Lord Jesus Christ, when you repent of your sins, you see, when you repent, you're going in one direction. You're like a lemming, just going to destruction. You're part of a generation going nowhere, but you come to faith in Christ. You come to the gospel. You hear the gospel and you see the cross, and by faith you receive Christ. That's repentance. You turn from your old way and your old life, and now you're living in a brand new direction. This is what happens when God in Christ chooses us, picks us out of all the people of the world. He chooses you and welcomes you into his family. And when we come into the family of God, we have a new direction in our life. We're going in a brand new direction. We even have a new disposition. I mean, the gospel salvation is not behavior modification. It's not. It's so much more than that, but it does change our behavior. We get a new direction, a new disposition, a new destiny. We were on our way to hell. Now we're on our way to heaven.

0: We have a new destiny in Christ. We have a new mindset, the way we think. We have new morality, the way we live our lives. We have a new mouth. We don't talk the way we used to talk. We don't live the way we used to live. Why? Because Jesus changes everything. We now are transformed into the kingdom of light. In Colossians 1:13, great verse, that we have been rescued from the kingdom, the domain of darkness, and transferred into the kingdom of God's beloved Son. So, Satan is enraged about this. Did you know that? If you have been chosen and called out by God, you've left the world in the domain of death that he lives in, then he is enraged. Why? Because he hates God. He hates Jesus. He hates the Holy Spirit. He hates the Bible. He hates truth. He hates gospel preaching, Christ exalting churches that preach Jesus saves. Satan hates everything about you now.
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0: Jesus does not say everyone in the world or of the world hates you. They may or may not. But in fact, many do, because they're a part of this world system, this anti-God, anti-Christ, the spirit of the Antichrist, the Bible says, is already in the world. And if you want to find out if you're hated or not, if you want to escalate the hostility against you in your life, just dare to say what Jesus said in John 14, verse 6. I am the way, the truth, and the life, and no one comes to the Father except through me. Say that and see how it works out in the world. The hostility will be on. The world calls good evil and evil good. So when we call something sin by its first name and call something evil, the world hates that. So we are hated because we are not of this world. And secondly, therefore, we are hated because we are now cursed by the world. The world hates Jesus. They hated him then, they hate him now. And I'm convinced that if Jesus were here today in the flesh, the same world that crucified Jesus then would crucify him again. So expect resistance. But remember, resistance, which creates friction, propels you forward. And Jesus said that this cursing, this judgment of Christians, this persecution, this is a prophecy, it's a prediction that he made. And of course it happened just as he said. So you shouldn't be surprised when people mock you as a Christian, if they do, if they misunderstand you. Fact is, if you have never felt the heat because of your faith in Christ or face the flak of your Christian faith, maybe it's because your faith is not all that visible. But Jesus didn't call us to blend in. He called us to stand out. Profess me before men, he said. Maybe you're a secret disciple, and that's why no one ever says anything to object about you. I'm just here to challenge you. If you are a Christian, get ready for the resistance. But keep sharing the good news of Jesus Christ. And how am I going to do that? The Holy Spirit. Remember, Jesus said, I'm going to give you the Holy Spirit who testifies of me. And when you stand before the courts, when you stand, you get in trouble because of your faith, the Holy Spirit is going to give you the words to say. Why does the world hate us? Well, the world hates us because of what it doesn't understand. The world doesn't understand you. It can't comprehend why you have this joy. Why you have this peace that is indescribable. Why you love like you love. The world can't understand a life centered in Christ and not centered in self. The world doesn't get you. The world believes all kinds of crazy things. The world says, follow your heart, but Jesus says, follow me. The world says, believe in yourself, but Jesus said, believe in me. The world says, discover yourself, but Jesus says, deny yourself. The world says, be true to yourself, be true to you, but Jesus says, be true to me. So we reject the vain philosophies of the world, and so they don't get it. We're hated by the world because the gospel confronts sin. Before there's good news, you gotta know the bad news. And the bad news is that all have sinned, and the world doesn't like to hear about sin. Most people believe that human beings are basically good. That's not what the Bible teaches. The Bible teaches we are sinful to the core. Then the world hates us because the gospel light exposes the darkness. So this is why they curse us. As a result, over the years, through the centuries, millions of Christians have died for their faith. Right now in the world, 100 million Christians around the world are under threat of death and persecution. Jesus said it would happen. The message of Christ in the Bible invites ridicule, scorn, and even violence to those who do not believe. Jesus said, they hated me, they're going to hate you. In the midst of all this, we cannot be afraid and we must not be ashamed. I am not ashamed of the gospel of Jesus Christ, for it is the power of God to salvation, to the Jew first and also to the Gentile. This is the purpose, the mission of our church. This is the mission of PowerPoint. It is to preach the gospel and to keep going and never stop. This is why I keep going every single day, because I get up with a passion for God's purpose and call upon my life to lead the church, to fulfill the Great Commission, to reach, as we pray, 1 billion people in this world with the gospel of Jesus Christ. So amen. We're not going to compromise. We're not going to compromise in order to be applauded or approved. So what if the world hates you? You've got Jesus. So what are we going to do? We're going to keep doing what we do. We're going to keep overcoming evil with good, Romans 12:21. We're going to keep protecting the lives of the innocent and the unborn, saving babies. We'll keep doing that. We will call God's people, you and me, all of us, to purity and holiness and godliness in our generation. We will raise up a new generation of young people, boys and girls, that are going to take the gospel in places we may never go. We will speak truth and love. We will take this gospel of Jesus Christ to every person we can around the earth, because the last thing, and I close, we are called out of the world. You know, the old saying is we're in the world, but we're not of the world. But we are called into the world. What is the world? What's our response to all this hate? What are we to do? We're not going to give hate for hate. Jesus said, love your enemies. So we're going to love those who hate us. By God's grace. How? God's Spirit, who gives us the power to go. He said in Acts 1:8, You are my witnesses. When the Holy Spirit comes upon you, you are my witnesses. And a witness is someone who simply tells what he's seen, heard, or known. The Bible takes us there on this word witness to the courtroom. And we're testifying. And who's on trial? Jesus is on trial. The same question that Pilate asked so long ago. What will you do with Jesus who is called the Christ? And we are called to be witnesses. The word witness is also, it comes from the word which can also mean martyr. So if you're a witness, you're a martyr for Christ, even no matter what it means. Again, your life is on the line. And you've been given his love. And we witness. The question is, what kind of witness are we? Some professing Christians, unfortunately, do more harm than good. I pray that we will all be good witnesses. But remember, he said, you will be witnesses unto me, about me. We do a lot of things. But we're not witnessing just because we're doing good deeds or doing good works or saving babies or helping the poor or supporting Israel or getting together in Bible studies, hanging out together in the church. All those things are good things, really good things. But our witness is about Jesus. And if you're not talking about Jesus, you're not really witnessing. The world is our mission field. If we love the world like Jesus loves the world, then we wouldn't love the things of this world. James tells us that friendship with God, our friendship with the world, is enmity with God. So much is riding on this. The scripture says, whoever calls on the name of the Lord will be saved. But how will they hear unless someone tells them? This is Romans 10. And how will they call upon whom they have not heard? How beautiful are the feet of them who preach the gospel. So God has called us out of the world, that we should not be of this world and even be cursed by this world, that we would go back into this world and share the gospel with the world. And that's the only thing we should be doing in this world, the main thing we should be about in this world, until Jesus comes. We are witnesses of these things.
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0: So here's the question you're really facing this week. Whether you realize it or not, are you willing to be inconvenienced for Jesus? Not martyred, not necessarily persecuted in some dramatic way, just inconvenienced. Willing to have an awkward conversation. Willing to let someone know where you actually stand instead of staying quiet to keep the peace. Because that's usually where it starts. Long before anyone faces real hostility for their faith, they face the small test first. The moment at work, at the family dinner, in the group chat, where staying comfortable and staying silent would be so much easier than saying what you actually believe. Most of us fail that test 100 times before we ever face a bigger one. So I want to challenge you not to go looking for a fight, not to be harsh or combative. That's not what Jesus modeled, and it's not what wins anyone over, but to stop shrinking, stop editing yourself down to something safer and smaller than what you actually believe. The world doesn't need more Christians blending in. It needs people willing to be seen, even when being seen costs something. Think about somebody in your life right now who needs to hear the truth about Jesus, but you've held back because you didn't want the tension. This week, don't hold back. Say something. Send the text. Have the conversation. It doesn't have to be perfect. It just has to be honest. You were not chosen out of this world to hide in it. You were chosen to shine in it, even when, especially when, it costs you something. So don't shrink back. Stand up, speak up, and trust that the same God who called you out is the same God who will carry you through whatever standing up costs you.
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2: Coming up here in just a few minutes, we have Reunion Church with Richard Ellis. Looking for sunny skies today, a high near 101. Tonight, looking for mostly clear skies, a low of 79. And then on Monday, mainly sunny skies, hot with a high of 101. Monday night, looking for clear skies and a low of 79. That's a look at your Word weather forecast from the Word, 100.7 FM.
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16: When God tells you to do something, it's not suggestions. He's saying, look, this is the answer. This is the way. This is the truth. This is the life. Do this. You say, well, I don't understand it. You don't have to understand everything that goes down in order to obey it.
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16: The title of today's message is Start to Finish. And I actually want to read this definition. It's one, some of the synonyms, at least for this, are throughout. So if something is from start to finish, it's throughout. But listen to these synonyms: all over, all the time, all through, around, at full length, completely, during every bit, every place, everywhere, far and near, far and wide, for the duration, from the beginning to end, from the end to end, from one end to the other, from start to finish, from the start, from the word go. High and low, in all respects, in every place, in everything, inside and out, on all accounts, overall, right through, round the whole time, throughout the whole of it, to the end, up and down, start to finish, throughout. So there are a lot of people that think, well, God has lost control of the universe. Whatever went wrong, it went terribly wrong, and it's just chaos, and God has lost control. In other words, big word, he's not really sovereign. He does not really manage what is going on in the universe. From start to finish, and even from before start and after finish, he is God. And he is in control. And though it may be perplexing and you say, well, how could he allow this or that? At some point, if you're going to walk with him and have a relationship with him, you have to trust him. Little children don't always understand what their parents are doing. And sometimes when they get older, they go, wow, that's what that was about. I just didn't get it because I was just a kid. I was angry. I was frustrated. But I see now that they were trying to protect me, provide for me, help me, guide me, whatever it was. So you have to decide whether you trust him and can you trust him start to finish throughout the whole process. Only one person who has lived on this planet has managed to pull off life the way it was intended from start to finish, and that is Jesus. God and man. Man, God, equally somehow in one package, but he pulled it off. No one else has been able, from start to finish, do it perfectly. And I'd like to highlight a couple of these stories. So if you go to Joshua, Old Testament, chapter 2. Joshua, chapter 2, without giving you all the background, but just a little bit of it. The people of Israel have gotten out of Egypt. Moses has led them out. They send 12 spies to the promised land. 10 come back, say we can't take it. 2 say we can take it. And then God says, you know what? Because you didn't believe, until all the people that didn't believe are dead, 40 years wandering in the desert, you're not going in. Finally, all 40 years, bam, go by. And the 2 that did believe, they get to go into the promised land. So they're going in, and Joshua is the leader. Moses is dead. In verse 1 of chapter 2, now Joshua, the son of Nun, sent out 2 men from Acacia Grove to spy secretly, saying, go view the land, especially Jericho. So they went, and look where they ended up, and came to the house of a harlot named Rahab and lodged there. So sometimes a harlot, a house could have been like a hotel slash whorehouse all in one. I know that sounds terrible, but you're like, well, what is that? Cultural, that's what happened. That's what was going on. So of all the places they can end up, they're staying in this Rahab, the harlot's house. So if you keep reading here, it was told the king of Jericho, saying, behold, men have come here tonight from the children of Israel to search out the country. So the king of Jericho sent to Rahab specifically, saying, bring out the men who have come to you, who have entered your house, for they have come to search out all the country. Then the woman took the 2 men and hid them. So she said, yes, the men came to me, but I did not know where they were from. And it happened as the gate was being shut when it was dark that the men went out. Where the men went, I do not know. Pursue them quickly, for you may overtake them. She lied. I'm not endorsing this, but it saved their lives. It's what she did. But she brought them up to the roof and hidden them with the stalks of flask, which she had laid in order on the roof. Then the men pursued them by the road to the Jordan, to the fords. As soon as those who pursued them had gone out, they shut the gate. Now, before they lay down, she came up to them on the roof and said to the men, now, this is a harlot who knows who's in her house, and that the king is trying to find them and kill them. And she says this, I know that the Lord has given you the land, that the terror of you has fallen on us, and that all the inhabitants of the land are faint-hearted because of you. For we have heard how the Lord dried up the water of the Red Sea for you when you came out of Egypt, and what you did to the 2 kings of the Amorites who were on the other side of the Jordan, Sihon and Og, whom you utterly destroyed. And as soon as we heard these things, our hearts melted. Neither did there remain any more courage in anyone because of you. Why? For the Lord your God, he is God, in heaven above and on earth beneath. Now, therefore, I beg you, swear to me by the Lord, since I have shown you kindness, that you also will show kindness to my father's house and give me a true token and spare my father, my mother, my brothers, my sisters, and all that they have, and deliver our lives from death. Now you say, well, what is that? That, my friends, is faith. She heard about what had happened. She knew God was behind it. Everyone's afraid, but she takes a step of faith and says, I'm going to try. I'm going to trust. I'm going to ask for mercy. So I said the title was Start to Finish. You say, well, what if I never really started? It is impossible to finish something you don't start. You say, well, how do I get started? You take a step of faith. You say, what kind of step of faith is that? You hear the craziest story you've ever heard, that somehow God loves you, that he loves you so much that he sent his only son to be born of a virgin, live a sinless life, die on a cross, be buried, raised from the dead, and make heaven free of charge and forgiveness of sin, free of charge for the taking, if you would but believe and receive and trust him. He said, well, what if it doesn't work? Then the whole universe will collapse, because he backs his word. When he gives his word, he keeps his word. So you have to start by taking that step, or you don't finish, you get finished off by a real enemy who has a real plan for your life. And an eternity separated from God is part of the package. And people say to me all the time, well, I don't believe that's going to happen. And I gently say, you will. You may not believe it now, but the day that you do believe it, it will be by sight, and it will be because you have been separated, and there's no more hope then. So we warn people now and try to get you to take a start with him. Now you say, well, what if I start and I don't finish? I'm going to read you a bunch of verses about that, but track with me on this. Go to further in this chapter, or you know what? Let's go to chapter 6, actually. So what God has told them to do in regard to this city, he's told Joshua to march around the city 7 days, once a day, on the 7th day, 7 times. And basically what he was told was, on that day, after you march around it seven times, blow the trumpets, the walls will fall down and take the city. Now, unless you have faith, you're going to not do this, okay? So sometimes God asks his people to do seemingly ridiculous things, but you have got to stop arguing with God about ridiculous things unless they violate his word and are not of his spirit. But if you take steps, he says, do this, and this will come to pass. So if you look in chapter 6, verse 15, go down there. But it came to pass on the seventh day that they rose early about the dawning of the day and marched around the city seven times in the same manner. On that day only they marched around the city seven times. And the seventh time it happened, when the priests blew the trumpets, that Joshua said to the people, shout, for the Lord has given you the city. Now the city shall be doomed by the Lord to destruction, it and all who are in it. Only Rahab the harlot shall live, she and all who are with her in her house, because she hid the messengers that we sent. And if you go back and read the details of what Rahab said and what the spies said, they said, if they are in your house, when this goes down, they'll be protected. But if they do not stay in your house, if they're out somewhere else, they will not be spared. You have to follow instructions. When God tells you to do something, it's not suggestions. He's saying, look, this is the answer. This is the way. This is the truth. This is the life. Do this. You say, well, I don't understand it. You don't have to understand everything that goes down in order to obey it. Verse 18, and you by all means abstain from the accursed things, lest you become accursed when you take of the accursed things and make the camp of Israel a curse and trouble it. But all the silver, gold, he tells them how to take out the spoils and what to do. Then go down to 22. But Joshua had said to the two men who had spied out the country, go into the harlot's house and from there bring out the woman and all that she has as you swore to her. And the young men who had been spies went in and brought out Rahab, her father, her mother, her brothers, and all that she had. So they brought out all her relatives and left them outside the camp of Israel. But they burned the city and all that was in it with fire. Only the silver and gold and the vessels of bronze and iron they put into the treasury of the house of the Lord. And Joshua spared Rahab the harlot, her father's household, and all that she had. So she dwells in Israel to this day because she hid the messengers from whom Joshua sent to spy out Jericho. Now, I'm going to go ahead and have you flip forward to Matthew chapter 1, but we're going to go back left in a second. So what's the big deal about Rahab the harlot? The genealogy of Jesus Christ, the book of the genealogy of Jesus Christ, the son of David, the son of Abraham. Abraham begat Isaac. Isaac begat Jacob. Jacob begat Judah and his brothers. Judah begat Perez and Zerah by Tamar. Perez begat Hezron, and Hezron begat Ram. So there's a lot of begatting going on. If you can figure out what that is, I can tell you later if you don't. Ram begot Amminadab. Amminadab begot Nahshon. And Nahshon begat Salmon. And look what happens in verse 5. Salmon begat Boaz by Rahab. So this Rahab the harlot getting spared is a very huge deal because she ends up being a part of the genealogy of Jesus. And Boaz begot Obed by Ruth. Obed begot Jesse, and Jesse begot David the king. David the king begot Solomon by her who had been the wife of Uriah. It goes on to Jesus. So sometimes obeying is very important because where it ends up, you have no idea where it's going to end up. I don't know who you are. I don't know where you're from. All of you people listening beyond here, I don't know all your stories. I know a ton of stories in this room. You may not have done it right from start to finish, and you're not finished yet anyway, but here's something you can do. You can start to finish. You say, what do you mean by that? You make a decision that you are going to finish. So how do you finish? You have to start somewhere to decide to finish. You say, well, I'm just going to figure it out as I go. Then you're going nowhere. If you're running a race, every race I've ever run, there was a starting point and there was a finishing point. They didn't just say, just kind of keep some time and run 20 miles wherever you want to run and then just call us and tell us when you finished. No races like that yet. There is a finish. So you start at the starting point with the intent of finishing. Let's say you're running the race and you go down, you get tripped, you fall, something goes terribly wrong, you land up on your rear and you're trying to decide, I don't know if I can finish the race. The only way you are going to finish this is to start it again where you are. You say, well, the race is over for me. Not if you decide to finish. Now this is where the enemy beats people up really bad. Because they say, you don't know where I came from, or even if I didn't come from a bad place, I've done some bad things, there's no hope for me. That is a lie from hell itself to shut you down. Because if nothing can separate you from the love of God, then nothing can separate you from him. Neither height nor depth nor principality nor power nor things under the, you know, there's no one, anything, anywhere can separate you from the love of God that is in Christ Jesus. So you cannot make those excuses anymore. You have to decide, am I going to finish this race? Now, what is your excuse why you are not going to finish? Well, this happened to me, so God can never use me. I made these choices. God can never use me. You got no verses for that. You got grace. You got mercy. You got forgiveness being extended to whosoever will. Now, I've gotten you a couple of really sorry examples here, trying to go way out there to cover everybody. Now, go to Luke chapter 23. And I'm going to read you a bunch of scriptures. So if you're comfortable underlining these things or taking notes, I encourage you to write this down because I'm about to give you some finishing verses. If you've got any desire to start to finish from now on, I'm about to give you some ammo for the enemy. Luke 23, verse 39. Jesus is hanging on a cross, going to be dead in minutes. Two thieves, one on either side. Verse 39. Then one of the criminals who were hanged blasphemed him, saying, "If you're the Christ, save yourself and us." But the other answering rebuked him, talking over Jesus to the other guy on the cross. "Do you not even fear God, seeing you're under the same condemnation? And we indeed justly." Look at this mouthful. He figures out this guy is innocent, and he knows who he is. You'll see in a minute. "We indeed justly, for we receive the due reward of our deeds, but this man has done nothing wrong." Then he said to Jesus, "Lord." I love watching sporting events when a Christian wins, they stick the microphone in his face and they cannot help themselves because they cannot interview the winner. And there are some people that go, "I want to thank God." I'm not against that. But when they rip out these words, when you drop the L word, you cannot say the L word without him. "I want to thank my Lord and Savior, Jesus Christ." You're not getting those words out without him. And I sit in my little house and look at that and go, my spirit bears witness with that man's spirit or that woman's spirit. That's the same Jesus I'm talking about. So when this word Lord gets used hanging on a cross, this guy knows who he is. "Lord, remember me when you come into your kingdom." And Jesus said to him, "Assuredly, I say to you, today you will be with me in paradise." You go, what's up with that? Even if you have one day left, just a few hours left, you can start to finish. That's what he did. He said, okay, I know I'm out of here too. I know who I'm hanging next to, and I'm going to appeal for mercy because I know who he is. And if he's who he is, then he'll take me. And Jesus promised him, "It's you and me, babe, today." That's my translation, loose translation. But the enemy is going to tell you, you've gone too far. There's no hope. And though I used to say this, and I'm going to tell you why I don't say it, it's still kind of true. I used to tell people where there's breath, there is hope. And then I stopped telling people that. Because with my Jesus, even where there's no breath, there is still hope. Because he raises the dead. So you can literally die, and he can raise you from the dead. So why would you not give that Jesus a chance? You say, well, he's against me. How's he against you? What's he done to be against you? You really can't come up with anything. Nothing personal. Well, he made my grandmother pray for me. Oh, wow, that sounds terrible. My brother keeps talking to me about Jesus. I don't want to talk about Jesus. Well, that doesn't make your brother a bad person. He's trying to help you. How could Jesus not be on your side if he was willing to come and die, be buried, raised from the dead, go through all that for no other reason but to rescue you and me? And then he can go from being on your side to being on your inside. And my life has never been the same since he moved in. Never. It's been rough. I've gone down, wanted to quit, wanted to die. But he is a start to finish God. Acts chapter 20. Acts chapter 20. This is Paul writing. Verse 17. Let's go there. "From Miletus he sent to Ephesus and called for the elders of the church. And when they had come to him, he said to them, 'You know from the first day that I came to Asia in what manner I always lived among you, serving the Lord with all humility, with many tears and trials which happened to me by the plotting of the Jews, how I kept back nothing that was helpful, but proclaimed it to you and taught you publicly and from house to house, testifying to Jews and also to Greeks, repentance toward God and faith toward our Lord Jesus Christ. And see now I go bound in the Spirit to Jerusalem, not knowing the things that will happen to me there, except that the Holy Spirit testifies in every city, saying that chains and tribulation await me." And then look at verse 24. "But none of these things move me, nor do I count my life dear to myself, so that I may finish my race with joy in the ministry which I received from the Lord Jesus to testify to the gospel of the grace of God. So what's he decided? I'm going to finish. How are you going to finish? I'm just going to just be dragging my butt over the line, just barely make it. That's my plan. Well, that's what's going to happen then probably. Anybody that's ever run track knows anything about it. You extend to the finish line. In racing, it's got to be your torso. Can't be your little pinky or your index finger. You got to push. And so anybody trying to win a race, even at the last, is giving it everything they have, chest out, hitting that line to win, to finish strong. Philippians chapter 1. Paul again. Philippians 1, we'll jump into verse 3. I thank my God upon every remembrance of you. He's writing to these people at Philippi. Always in every prayer of mine, making requests for you all with joy for your fellowship in the gospel from this day until now, being confident of this very thing. And what is the thing he has confidence in? That he knows that he who has begun a good work in you will complete it until the day of Jesus Christ. So what does that tell you? From start to finish, he's going to finish what he started. So you say, well, I'm a screwed up Christian. And there's plenty in the room, a few in the room, a ton beyond here listening, not going to church, not committed, not serving. You think you're done. You got to stop listening to lies and get a hold of some truth and say, God, will you forgive me? The answer is yes. Can you use me again? The answer is yes. If I repent, will you change me? Yes. But I've gone down so many times. Get up and go again. Finish. He is trying to finish, even if you aren't trying to finish. Being confident of this very thing, that he who has begun a good work in you will complete it until the day of Jesus Christ. 2 Timothy chapter 4, verse 6. This is Paul. For I am already being poured out as a drink offering, and the time of my departure is at hand. I have fought the good fight, and look at this phrase. I have finished the race. I have kept the faith. You say, well, how did he do that? Somewhere he started to finish. He made a decision. This is where I'm going. Verses like, as for me and my house, we will serve the Lord. That is a decision to start to finish. That's where we're going to end up. That's what we're going to do. You cannot put this thing on autopilot and hope it goes well. I remember somebody, a story about somebody came from another country. They weren't familiar with technology, and somehow they rented a motorhome and thought that if they put it on autopilot, it would kind of do its thing. So they put it on auto, like cruise control, and got up and went in the back. And then the rest of the story, it did not go well, because they thought it would somehow steer itself and get them to their destination, and it was over pretty quick. You can't just put it on cruise control. You got to walk with him every day. You got to talk with him every day. It is relational. Interesting, I'm just going to read this quick. Verse 8 and following, finally, there is laid up for me the crown of righteousness, which the Lord, the righteous judge, will give me on that day, and not to me only, but also to all who loved his appearing. Be diligent to come to me quickly, and then look at what happens just after he's saying he finished his race. He says, be diligent to come to me quickly, for Demas has forsaken me, having loved this present world, and has departed for Thessalonica. What happened to Demas? I don't know. But no matter what happened to Demas, he could start to finish even if he forsook Paul. I don't care where you are. I'm trying to find out if you're willing, no matter where you are, to start to finish and get to the finish line. And then if you go read Hebrews 11, and let's go down to verse 30, the chapter about faith. By faith, the walls of Jericho fell down after they were encircled for 7 days. The same kind of faith that brought the walls down, verse 31, by faith, the harlot Rahab did not perish with those who did not believe when she had received the spies with peace. Without faith, it is impossible to please him. So you say, I want to please him. Then finish. You say, I don't have the strength. I can't. Then let him finish.
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16: Hebrews 12, next chapter, verse 1. Therefore, we also, since we are surrounded by so great a cloud of witnesses, let us lay aside every weight and the sin which so easily ensnares us, and let us run with endurance the race that is set before us, looking unto Jesus, the author and finisher of our faith, who for the joy that was set before him endured the cross, despising the shame, and is set down at the right hand of the throne of God. So who is the author and finisher? Who is the start to finish? It's Jesus. It's a person. There's an event at the beginning. You become a Christian. There may be an event at the end, either death or the return of Christ, but there's a big process in the middle. And throughout the entire process, he is the process. And you say, I can't finish. Yes, you can. If you will trust him and by faith look to him to finish what he started in your life. Last one is Jude, and we're only going to look at the first chapter. Insider humor is terrible, but there you go. There's only one chapter in Jude. Now, this is how this little one chapter book, as we describe it, ends. Jude chapter 24. Now, listen to this. Now to him who is able to keep you from stumbling and to present you faultless before the presence of his glory with exceeding joy, to God our Savior, who alone is wise, be glory and majesty, dominion and power, both now and forever. Amen.
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19: Hi, I'm Chuck McDowell, the timeshare cancellation guy and founder of Wesley Financial Group, and I want to set the record straight. I am not an attorney. I've never wanted to be an attorney, and the truth is I really don't even like attorneys. 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
2: Good morning. I am Dave Martin. 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
24: 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Colossians chapter 3, listen to this verse. Let the Word of Christ richly dwell within you, with all wisdom, teaching and admonishing one another with psalms and hymns, spiritual songs, singing with thankfulness in your hearts to God. 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
25: It's common to think of prayer as the way to talk to God and tell Him what we want. But today on In Touch, the teaching ministry of Dr. Charles Stanley, we'll see the value in learning the skill of being quiet to hear God speak. 1 Samuel chapter 3 sheds some light on how to develop this ability. 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
24: Would you turn to 1 Samuel chapter 3? And if you recall in this passage that Samuel had been entrusted to Eli, and he was asleep one evening, and you'll recall that the Lord spoke to Samuel, and verse 4, it says that the Lord called Samuel and said to him, "Here I am." Then he ran to Eli and said, "Here I am, for you call me." But he said, "I did not call. Lie down again." So he went and lay down. He thought Eli was calling him. The Lord called yet again Samuel. So Samuel arose and went to Eli and said, "Here I am, for you called me." But he answered, "I did not call, my son. Lie down again." Now Samuel did not yet know the Lord, nor had the word of the Lord yet been revealed to him. So the Lord called Samuel again the third time. And he arose and went to Eli and said, "Here I am, for you called me." And you can imagine he's getting a little disturbed by now. Then Eli discerned that the Lord was calling the boy. And Eli said to Samuel, "Go lie down, and it shall be, if he calls you, that you shall say, 'Speak, Lord, for thy servant is listening.'" So Samuel went and lay down in his place. Then the Lord came and stood and called as at other times, "Samuel, Samuel." And Samuel said, "Speak, for thy servant is listening." Isn't that a beautiful way to answer God? "Speak, for thy servant is listening." He was listening to God. Eli taught him how to listen to God. If you're going to listen to God, remember this, that listening is not a passive experience. Listening is an active experience. It's not that we're just going to sit and God's going to say it all, but listening is both not just passive, but it is actively experiencing God communicating with us. And to do that, there is an attitude involved. It's not just an attitude, but an attitude is involved. It's an attitude and an activity. So first of all, let's begin with the word expectantly. If I'm going to listen to God, I must come to Him expectantly. I must expect Him to speak to me. Call unto me, and I will answer thee and show thee great and mighty things which thou knowest not. All through this book, you and I have the promise that God will indeed speak to us. Secondly, I must come to Him quietly. Be still and know.

some things he's only going to tell us after we have waited a season of time. One of the reasons is because we're not always ready. Every time you and I wait upon the Lord or listen to him does not mean that we are ready to hear what he has to say. Sometimes he will tell us some things that we're not ready to hear. Sometimes he will withhold some information until we are prepared to listen to what he's saying. But to be willing to listen to him patiently, that is, there are times when God may draw out our faith and stretch our faith. He's promised to speak to our heart, so we can expect him to speak to us. Therefore, when we come to him expectantly and quietly, we must likewise exercise patience, because he is not compelled to tell us everything we want to know instantaneously. Number four, actively. Listening isn't just passive, it is active. Actively, what do I mean by actively? I mean actively meditating upon the Word of God. If God is speaking and I am listening, it isn't just a matter of sitting around waiting for God to say something, but rather I must be actively meditating upon the Word. Colossians chapter 3, listen to this verse. Let the word of Christ richly dwell within you, with all wisdom, teaching and admonishing one another with psalms and hymns, spiritual songs, singing with thankfulness in your hearts to God. Listen, if I'm going to hear from God, it is very important that I spend time meditating upon the word of God. He says, let the word of God richly indwell you. Meditating upon the Word of God is an active way of listening, because oftentimes when I'm not searching for any particular thing, when I'm not seeking a particular answer, God, in the time of meditation and quietness, will indeed speak to our heart. Actively meditating upon the Word of God. All right, number five, confidently. What do we mean by confidently? I mean simply this: confident that as I listen to him, I will hear what I need to hear. It may not always be what I want to hear, but God is committed to speaking to us what we need to hear. And as we've said before, he doesn't come to us with prefaces. He doesn't come to us with introductions. He speaks to us exactly what we need to hear. So we must listen confidently that what I need to hear, I will surely hear without question. All right, next, humbly. I must listen to him humbly. Now, what do I mean by that? I mean, as you and I come to him, we must come in recognition, listen to me carefully, in recognition that we are totally dependent upon the Holy Spirit to teach us the truth. If you come to him with the idea that, well, I've studied this and I know this and I can do this because I've done it before, God knows how to humble you in the process. We need to come to him humbly. Look, if you will, in 1 Corinthians chapter 2. This is a very important passage in learning to listen to what God is saying to us. Now listen to verse 12. He says, now we have received not the spirit of the world, but the spirit who is from God, that we may know the things that are freely given to us of God. How are they given? He says, they are given to us by the Holy Spirit. Not the spirit of the world, but by the Holy Spirit. Which means, listen carefully, which means, if the Spirit of God is the one who is showing me the truth, expounding the truth, if the Spirit of God is the one who's speaking to his Spirit within me, that makes two requirements of me. First of all, I must have a right relationship with him. And that right relationship is what? That right relationship is that I must be filled with his Spirit, and secondly, I must learn to walk in his Spirit. And then by faith, I am to listen. You see, he says, grieve not the Spirit of God. Quench not the Spirit of God. If I am grieving God by saying yes to sin, quenching the Spirit by saying no to God, how in the world is the Holy Spirit, who is the receiver and communicator to my spirit, how is he going to reveal to me what God is saying if I'm walking out of the Spirit, if I'm grieving the Spirit of God, quenching off the Spirit of God? How can he speak? One of the primary reasons that people do not hear anything when they talk to God is simply because they are not living in the Spirit, not walking in the Spirit, not filled with the Spirit, walking in the flesh. And their whole lifestyle is one of quiet rebellion against God. Going to have my way when he says, be ye being filled with the Spirit.

0: If the Holy Spirit is not dwelling within you, the Bible says you're not a Christian to begin with. Secondly, if he is quenched and grieved, he cannot deliver to you the message of God because you're not listening. The grieving, quenching believer is saying by his actions and attitudes, I refuse to hear what the Holy Spirit is trying to say to me. If you're refusing to hear what the Holy Spirit is saying to you, you cannot hear God, which means, my friend, that most of the praying that goes on when the Spirit of God is being quenched, the Spirit of God is being grieved, is useless babbling into heaven, and God is not hearing it. It makes a difference how we live as to what we hear. My attitude toward him, these things make a difference in what I hear. And one of the primary reasons is this. If I am in the flesh and not in the spirit, in my attitude and my actions, I'm not going to hear God say anything. Now listen, you can be a believer and you can be living the normal, natural Christian life as most people would characterize that and be in total error, not believing the truth but error because you're not listening to the spirit. We are totally, absolutely, unquestionably dependent upon the work of the Holy Spirit to give to us the mind of Christ at any given moment of our life. And you see, when God begins to speak, he wants us. In fact, he's not going to do it until we say, Lord, apart from the genuine work of the Spirit, I know that I am helpless to receive from you. Think about this. You can't make God tell you anything one split second before he gets ready. I mean, you can fast and pray and weep and give. You can do 1,000 things. Doesn't impress him one bit. He wants to talk to us. He wants to tell us. And sometimes he has to wait. But we must humbly come before him. 7, openly. That is, we must come to him openly. Now, what do I mean by openly? I mean this, I must be open to hear God correct me as well as comfort me. I must be willing to hear God convict me as well as assure me of what I'm asking him about. And you see, when we come to God in our little narrow way and we present him our list of requests and get up and go on our way and do not hear what God has to say, it may be he has a word of comfort. It may be he has a word of correction. And if I come to him only for comfort and only for prosperity and only to feel good and better and best and only for what I want to hear that'll suit me and only what fits into my plans, I'm not going to hear God say all he needs to say. Then attentively, if I'm coming to him and I'm going to listen to God, I must be willing to listen to him very attentively. Now, what do I mean by that? If I am really going to hear what God says, I must live daily, listen to me, attentive to what others say to me, or at least attempt to say to me. Learning to listen to him, I must listen attentively while my focus is upon him. I likewise must have my spiritual antennas out to what God may be trying to say to me through someone else. Not only through someone else, but through my circumstances. He will speak to us through our circumstances. And so what we must do is be attentive to be able to judge and discern what is really going on around us. What is really happening? What is God trying to say in this given instance? We are to come to him attentive that anything God allows in our life, Romans 8:28, any circumstance, I should look for the fingerprint of God. You and I must learn to live attentive to God speaking to us through others, and likewise through our circumstances. Then the word carefully. I must learn to listen to him carefully. Now, what do we mean by that? Here's what God is saying to us. You have to watch this. Listen. God is saying that this book, which is the Word of God, this is the breathed Word of God that's been written. He says that you and I, that everything we hear is to be sifted through this book. Before we accept it into our life, we're to sift it through this book. Anything that contradicts the teaching of this book must be thrown out. It doesn't make any difference what the experience is or what the doctrine may be. If it contradicts the Word of God, it must be cast out. Now, the reason I say we must listen to him carefully is this reason. As he says here in Hebrews chapter 4, the Word of God is discerning. He says it is active and alive, and what it does, he says, here is a body of truth. And this body of truth, he says, the Spirit of God, the Word of God, divides that all the way down until the soul and the spirit are divided, bone and marrow, that is, the innermost intentions and motivations of the life that nobody knows in our life but God, the Word of God exposes, the Word of God reveals, the Word of God draws back the shade, pulls back the veil. We're able to see it is manifest, it is brought to light. The light of God shines upon it, and we're able to discern if what we heard was from God or if what we heard was not of God. So while we're listening very attentively to our circumstances and to others, while we're quietly before the Lord and patiently listening to Him, whatever we hear must be checked out in this book. And let me say this to you very strongly. I believe that God wants us to affirm and to confirm what we believe He's saying to us, regardless of where it comes from. We must always go back to carefully ask, is this consistent with the Scriptures? That is, with the whole Word of God. Now, I'm not saying that you've got to know every verse in the Bible. I'm not saying you've got to know all of that. But I'm saying when He says, let the Word of God dwell within you richly, my friend, it is so absolutely essential that as you feed your physical body with food, He says, feed your spiritual life with the rich, nutritious Word of God, which will equip you to be able to hear from Him very carefully. And then the word submissively. If I come to Him, I need to listen to Him submissively. That doesn't mean you always will, because sometimes you will listen to the Lord, and when He speaks to your heart, you're not going to like what you hear. Now listen, that submission may not be there when I begin to listen, but it must be there soon if I'm really going to hear and hear fully what God wants me to hear. That'd be great to say, well, anytime and every time you come to the Lord, just come submissively. And that would be great. But the truth is, we're still human. There's enough of that old humanity within us that some things we had rather not hear. But the question is, do you want to hear from God? Then a submissive spirit is very essential. And then, gratefully. I must learn to listen to Him gratefully. Now, what do I mean by that? I mean, when we come to Him to listen in the spirit of gratitude. Gratitude that God the Father would love me enough to send His only begotten Son, Christ, to the cross. That 2,000 years ago, they nailed Him there, crown His head, pierce His side, nail His hands and His feet, mock Him, jeer Him, laugh at Him as He died for me. Grateful for the crucifixion. Grateful for my salvation. Listen, grateful that God the Father, by an act of His grace, plucked you out of the kingdom of darkness and put you in the kingdom of light. Grateful that God reached out when you were once at enmity with Him and has made you a child of God. When you were out of this household, He's brought you into His household. When He's presented to you every promise in this book. Friend, listen, there's 1,000 times 1,000 reasons for being grateful to God when we come to Him. And Paul said, don't be anxious about anything, but in everything but prayer and supplication with thanksgiving, let your requests be made known to God. And the peace of God which passes all understanding shall garrison you about, shall keep your hearts and minds in Christ Jesus. If that doesn't invoke gratitude, my friend, tell me what will. And the last word is reverently. To come to Him reverently, not carelessly, but reverently. Think about this. The God who hung the sun on nothing and hung this old globe on nothing and keeps the waters from falling off of it. This same God who created the intricacies of the human life, who created the ant and gave that ant the capacity and the ability to provide for himself, who created the bird who knows exactly where to fly when. Nobody ever taught it. Nobody ever taught a bird how to build a nest. They come into the world, God, having created them with such capacity. The God who knows every single name of every single fish on the bottom of a giant Pacific, miles deep. Who knows everything out there and all the galaxies and all the stars. If you are willing to listen, God is willing to speak. And let me say one last thing to you. Can you tell me anything any more valuable in all of life than to know that God has spoken to you personally, answered your petition, and that in that given moment, you have the mind of Almighty God? Unquestionably. You can't buy it. You can't work for it. There's not a thing in the world you can do for it, but what? Just listen. And that's how much God loves you and me.
1: 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Good news is just ahead in today's moment with Charles Stanley.
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1: 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You'll find peace in the midst of any struggle as you surrender to Christ. With encouragement for believers, here's a moment with Charles Stanley.
0: There is a difference between real, genuine peace and happiness. When a person has peace, there is a joy deep down inside. That is, when a person has true, genuine peace, the kind of peace that God's talking about, what happens is that peace overrides those feelings of frustration, anxiety, or anger, or whatever may be going on in your life that causes you to lose your peace. And so when you think about the fact that a person is separated from God, the enemy of God, and has no peace, that's the condition of people without Christ. Now, with that in mind, here's what happens. When a person trusts Jesus Christ as their Savior, what takes place is we say the war is over. No longer fighting against God, because remember this, when you're living without Christ, the Spirit of God, the Holy Spirit, is continually attempting to convict a person of their sin and convict them, the Bible says, of the righteousness of Christ, that is, of His adequacy to pay their sin debt in full. He's continually working. They ignore it, yet they can be very hardened to the work of the Holy Spirit. Their conscience can become seared. The Spirit of God comes into a person's life to do what? To lead them into a saving relationship with Jesus Christ.
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5: Coming up here in just a few minutes, we have Parenting Today's Teens, taking a look at your word weather forecast, looking for sunny skies today, a high near 101. Tonight, looking for mostly clear skies, a low of 79. Monday, looking for mainly sunny skies, a high near 101. And then Monday night, looking for clear skies and a low of 79. That's a look at your word weather forecast from the Word, 100.7 FM.
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20: The unexpected challenges of grandparenting teens. This is Parenting Today's Teens with Mark Gregston. Mark is the founder and executive director of Heartlight Ministries, a residential counseling program for teens. And I'm Wayne Shepherd. Mark, we're talking about grandparents raising their teens, right?
21: Yeah, it's a little bit different. You know, most grandparents have their life kind of set out that they're going to, you know, they have this picture of what they're going to do when they retire. And this season of life will be different. Slower mornings, holidays, you know, spending time with the grandkids, sending them home so you don't have to deal with them. Yeah. And but here's the thing. For a growing number of grandparents, that picture's changed a little bit. I mean, it's funny. Out of all the kids that we have here at Heartlight, we have 17 kids whose grandparents are actively involved in their life, most of them who have adopted their children's children.
20: Wow.
21: And so it's growing. I mean, it's growing. We see that over and over again. And today we're talking specifically to grandparents who have stepped in, whether through guardianship or adoption, to raise their children's children. And you know, you didn't sign up for extra babysitting, and you stepped into full-on parenting, and often a teenager who's carrying more pain than most adults know how to handle. And that's where we need to be talking about the unexpected challenges of grandparenting teens and how to navigate them well.
20: We'll dig into this topic with Mark in just a moment on Parenting Today's Teens. And Mark will talk with Sarah coming up as well. So stay tuned on Parenting Today's Teens. Mark, you've written a whole book on grandparenting teens, but let's dig in on this topic now.
21: You know, I wrote a chapter to a book a long time ago where I talked about, and I told parents, you don't have to raise your children's children. You don't. And here's the reason you don't. You didn't plan on it. It's their deal. Transfer responsibility, all that stuff. I sent that chapter to a man that was raising his child's child. And he wrote me back, and then he called me and said, Mark, you got to eliminate that chapter. That's not true. There isn't a grandparent out there who wouldn't take on a grandchild because it's your responsibility. And you would do exactly the same thing. I rewrote the whole thing. I go, you know what? You're absolutely right. And it took him reminding me of that grandparent role. I mean, grandparents really do expect a slower pace and less responsibility and more freedom, and then all of a sudden they're enforcing rules and dealing with school issues and managing teens' emotions. And this mismatch between life stage and responsibility can be exhausting. Some of my dearest friends, two of my dearest friends are raising their two grandchildren. It's changed their life. It has made everything look completely different. And I applaud them for it. It's an admirable thing to do, but it's tough. I mean, teens bring a lot of emotional baggage. I mean, abandonment issue, wounds, trauma, anger toward their parents. Mm-hmm. And so grandparents aren't just raising the teen. They're helping heal some deep, deep emotional pain. And I think that's where it's just overwhelming. And, you know, when I think about the scripture that says, my plans are not your plans, I would go, man, I would take my grandkids on in a second. The younger ones, the older ones are okay. They're good. But I take them on in a second. But I go, man, it would change our life. It'd be completely different. Life would be different. And I go, so I'm one of those guys that believes this. I believe that God knew a billion years ago that you and I were going to be right here, right now. And so if he knows, then I have to go the place that he's put me in relationship with my grandkids is for a purpose. And I think it's hard trying to figure out that purpose, because I think when you get older and want to retire, you don't want to look for things like that. You want to enjoy not having to figure that out because you've had all your plans the rest of your life. It's a very difficult place to be. I mean, grandparents are used to being fun and supportive, and when you have to start taking on all this stuff and you end up becoming an Uber driver, a medical director, a academic coordinator, I mean, you're thrust into all these things, and I think it's very, very difficult.
2: How about discipline, huh?
21: Well, I think discipline is hard. Discipline is hard. I mean, how do I discipline a grandchild? Wait a minute. I'm supposed to be the grandparent. I'm not supposed to be the parent.
2: I'm supposed to spoil them, yeah.
21: I'm supposed to ruin them. I'm not supposed to, you know, coach them. And so you have to kick back into that. But I can tell you this, and this I know this to be true, is that it's very frustrating. That it's just frustrating. And then when a child does something, even though they don't mean it, it's frustrating. And so I'm just saying, I don't want to spend all of our time going, you know what? Yeah, you are in a miserable mess. I want you to know that we understand that. And I think there's some things that you can do. But when you're parenting the child, you're probably parenting the parent as well. There's tension and disagreement over rules or divided loyalties, all these cultural gaps. Mm-hmm. There's that physical and emotional fatigue that everybody goes through. And I think people live with this fear of time running out, you know? I mean, I do. I think all the time. Of course, I've had health things in the past that I go, God, how much more time do I have? And how much time do I have to influence my grandchild? And I think this is what happens, is that there's a dual role being played, and you can't pay attention to both of them fully. You have to be a parent, and yet these kids need a grandparent as well. And so it's the mix of trying to do both that makes it very difficult. And I think everybody I know has been challenged to figure out, how do I grandparent amidst being a parent? And they have to default to being parent. And so I think that's where some help of how to do that is so important. I mean, that's why I even wrote the grandparenting book. But it doesn't deal with having to, you know, hold on forever to your grandkids and having them live with you and you choose to do everything. I mean, it's a legal and financial strain.
2: Sure is,
21: you know,
2: yeah.
21: There's the emotional fatigue is there. One of the things I would tell anybody out there, get into a small support group. Find that there's other people there that are going through the same thing, and then give you ideas and thoughts. Collectively get together. Make sure you have other family members that engage and say, I'll take them for this week. You guys get away. You know, I think that's important.
2: Yeah. Mark, I'm just wondering, I think it's true that grandparents are often projecting on their grandkids the frustration they have with the parents. Do you see that happening?
21: Yeah, I do. You know, they're mad. They're angry because they have to do it. But I go, I mean, we're stuck in a situation. I mean, and when you get stuck in a situation, you're going, okay, this is what I've got to do. You know, here's the other thing, Wayne, that I would tell you what comes to mind is that this is where other people around us can help out.
2: Of course.
21: I've said this about mentally challenged kids. I've said it about grandparents raising. If somebody comes in and says, look, I want you to know I'm going to give you a break. I will be there every Tuesday afternoon from 12 until 6 o'clock, and I will fix dinner that day.
2: Excellent.
21: And I'll do it for the next 6 years.
2: Yeah.
21: I think that's how we engage with people to help them through a difficult time of stage they didn't plan. And, you know, I think it's important for us to take care of our family. And that's the church family, that we would engage with people in such a way that we really do become Christ to them and offer them something that they're desperate for. And they're all over the place.
2: Mark, we're going to pause for you to talk with Sarah here on the program today. Then we'll come back and we'll talk more about these challenges for grandparents. This is Parenting Today's Teens.
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21: Sarah, thanks for being on the program. Hey, tell me a little bit about how you ended up from home living here in East Texas at Heartlight. What was going on?
22: Well, at home, I got into a bad pattern of habits and started getting deeper into trouble and damaging my relationship with my parents and my family.
21: And you say bad habits of
22: partying and disobeying, lying to my parents about where I was going and things like that.
21: Yeah.
22: Yeah.
21: What do you think was driving that?
22: I think that it was mainly my social life and putting friends before my family and not realizing the importance of family and things I had that were right in front of me that I didn't really notice at the time.
21: How do you think that started? When you think about putting friends before family, how does that happen?
22: Well, I had a lot of relationships that turned out to be unhealthy that I didn't really realize were unhealthy at the time.
21: Yeah.
22: And it took a while for me to realize that they were unhealthy, and it took a lot of time getting deeper into my problems with my family to notice how, like, well I was being treated and how blessed I was with the things that I have.
21: Yeah. So what was the crowning blow that somebody said, okay, we're done. This isn't working at home. We got to send you off somewhere.
22: I think summer was coming up, and I went to a football game with some of my friends, and I was drinking and lied to my mom and told her I was just going to go and hang out with some friends and come back home. And she ended up getting a call from one of my friends and the paramedics, and
21: Paramedics?
22: Yeah.
21: Now, how did the paramedics get involved?
22: I was drinking before the game and ended up drinking so much that I asked one of my friends to take me to the bathroom because I needed to throw up, and it was more serious than any of us really thought, and I was having convulsions on the bathroom floor in the football stadium. And I was going to get in trouble, but the...
21: You think?
22: Yeah, but the security decided that it was too serious and to bring the paramedics in. So they took me on a stretcher out of the football stadium, and I ended up having alcohol poisoning and being way over the legal limit, and it really scared my mom. I came very close to dying, and she, at that point, didn't really know what else to do and didn't know what help to find or what I really needed. So,
21: did that shock you that you got to that point? I mean, did you intend? Hey, let's go poison myself with alcohol.
22: Yeah.
21: I mean, and was that on your mind, or did you just drink too much and not know what you're doing?
22: No, I think I let situations affect me so much that I didn't really know how to react to hard situations, especially with friends and peer pressure and things like that. So instead of doing the right thing and asking for help and realizing that I was going through these things and I did need help, I would just take the unhealthy way, the easy way out, and drink instead or go party with my friends and disobey my parents because it was easier than, like, facing my problems.
21: Wow. So it finally came to that blow where it's, okay, we got to do something different.
22: Mm-hmm.
21: You come to Heartlight. What was the biggest transition when you got here?
22: Well, before Heartlight, I went to Open Sky, which was wilderness, basically. It was, like, some type of thing that I had to do for that. And I was there for about 3 or 4 months, and I didn't do school in that time, but that helped me a lot and kind of opened my eyes to what I was going through and how serious it actually was. But since I did not do school while I was there, my mom had to hire an education consultant to see where I could go, because no schools in Houston where I lived would accept me because I'd been gone from school for so long. And my mom ended up finding Heartlight on her own and just decided that it was the best place for me to be, and really trusted the community and the surroundings of it. Once she came to tour, she was very happy with what she saw.
0: Okay, so I mean, you're going through this thing. Your family background, I mean, did you grow up in the church? Did you guys go spend time together as a family? Did you go camping? Did you do all that stuff? I mean, it's like you, I don't want anybody thinking that I'm sitting across from some alcoholic. I'm sitting across from a very beautiful young lady that I'm going, God, it's hard for me to believe that you've done this. But I mean, I don't think people realize sometimes that it's everybody out there. It's just kind of normal now. It's not as abnormal as everybody thinks.
22: Yeah, I think that especially in our generation today, it's a lot easier for teenagers especially to get into that type of stuff and not really focus on what's in front of them, and rather want to distract themselves to fit in or be cool with all of their friends. And I kind of just got into that as I got older and became a teenager and wanted to be like my friends and be cool and kind of be in that surrounding. So my family kind of just like got left behind in a way that I didn't even really notice. And it used to be to where I was very close with my mom and my sister, and my grandparents especially have always been by my side and been very big role models in my life. And I really look up to my mom and my sister especially. But it was always a big family surrounding me and supporting me and being there for me, only wanting the best for me, and tried to provide me with all of the help that was possible, from therapy to anything that they could provide and show me and put in front of me. But I kind of denied what they would give to me and didn't think I really needed help. Thought it was normal because I was a normal teenager. I could get through it like other people have.
0: Well, you said to fit in or distract. So were you doing it to fit in, or was it to distract you from something else?
22: I think at first it was to fit in, but later on, in the beginning of high school, I hung out with everyone that I hung out with was older than me. And as a freshman, I was with seniors and juniors and nobody my age. And it eventually ended up to be me not even caring about fitting in anymore, but rather just like being scared of losing relationships with friends and thinking that was more important than my family was.
0: Yeah. And why did it become more important? You ever think about that?
22: I think I was just scared of losing friends and still just wouldn't open my eyes and realize what was in front of me, what I was being provided.
0: Okay, so do you think that a concept of friends has changed? I mean, it looks different than it was 5 or 6 years ago?
22: Yeah, I think that especially when I was at home, I had mainly only unhealthy relationships with all my friends.
0: Yeah.
22: And I gave away trust very easily, which ended up to be losing friendships rapidly left and right because of giving my trust away, and ended up being hurt and betrayed by people. And I never really realized how that affected me until I look back at it now, and I lost so many people in the process of that. But some of the people I lost weren't really worth keeping, I guess.
0: Yeah, weren't friends anyway.
22: And especially being at Heartlight and Open Sky, it's just, I think I've really learned the meaning of what true friendship is.
0: Yeah.
22: And Heartlight really has helped me to open up to people and realize that there are people around that love and care about me from the beginning and have good intentions, rather than other people. It's very hard outside of here to find the type of people that are here at Heartlight that truly want to know about your problems and actually care, that are trustworthy.
0: Yeah. Okay, your grandparents.
22: Yeah, my grandparents.
0: How do they fit in? How do they fit in? I mean, what role have they played in your life?
22: They've always been very supportive and involved in my life. They live about 5 minutes away from my house.
0: That's cool.
22: Yeah. And I've always just been like a safe zone to go and be with them and be protected by them. It's, I guess, because they've had experience in life. Yeah. They've been through the things that I'm going through right now and have been going through. And it seems like whenever I need something, they're always there. They're never leaving me, and no matter what decisions I make and no matter how many regrets I have, how much I've messed up, they're always the ones that are going to be standing there in the end whenever nobody else is left.
0: That's an interesting description of grandparents, but I love how you say that they were a safe zone. That's pretty cool. That's pretty cool. Well, look, thanks for being on the program today. I know that there's parents out there going, okay, what's my kid doing? But I think there's grandparents out there too going, maybe I need to be that safe zone for my grandchild.
22: Yeah.
0: So, cool.
20: Mark, it was very encouraging to hear that Sarah's grandparents were her safe zone. What should grandparents raising teens focus on?
21: Well, I think more of the relationship than the rules. I think they need to think more about connection than correction. I think they need to ignore some things they feel like they have to do as a parent, and perhaps start doing things that are needed as a grandparent. Mm-hmm. I think they need to put some things aside and realize that the losses in their grandchild's life will be filled over time, maybe, and resolved, but it's not, you don't have to treat them like you're the parent. There should be a little bit more freedom, loosen up a little bit. Because what happens, you know, it's like this, you discipline somebody and you're part of the consequence, then what happens is you have to spend time with them in the midst of the consequence, so you're shooting yourself in the foot by always getting them into trouble because they're not doing anything right. Mm. Leave it alone. Pick your battles wisely. Mm-hmm. You don't have to correct everything. And I think, well, we think, well, that's being a good parent. I go, well, maybe it's not. Maybe loosening up a little bit, lightening up, laughing a little bit more, and not worrying about so many things, because you don't have to solve everything. These kids got a full life ahead of them to figure a lot of things out. So I think the challenge is to balance, to become perhaps a better grandparent amidst being a parent. And it matters. I mean, your relationship matters, and it's something that will not be forgotten.
20: You've written the book, Grandparenting Teens, Leaving a Legacy of Hope. It certainly applies here to this topic, doesn't it?
21: You know, it does, because I think grandparents want to have that relationship. I mean, when Scripture says that blessed is the man who leaves an inheritance to his children's children, we get this idea that our legacy is based upon what we leave in a bank account, but it's really what you've deposited in their hearts.
20: Good thought.
21: And that's what's important.
20: Well, Mark, thank you for this topic and this conversation here today that we've learned so much from, but you have a final word now for us. We'll be back next time with another topic, and you can find us online at parentingtodaysteens.org. But Mark, as you always do, wrap up this program with your thought, maybe a word to grandparents, huh?
21: Hey, I want to talk to grandparents raising their teen grandchildren. You know, you didn't plan for this. You were supposed to be the one who shows up with candy and then goes home. Instead, you're checking homework, setting curfews, and trying to figure out why your grandchild is so angry at the world that you don't even recognize anymore. And that's a lot. And it's okay to admit it's hard, but the grandparent who steps in becomes the hero a teenager will never forget. So I guess I just want you to know that there are people that understand exactly where you are. You may feel out of your depth, but what you're doing matters. Even when your teen is pushing back, rolling their eyes, or testing every boundary you set, he knows someone chose him. Don't let exhaustion convince you that you're failing. You're not. Your job isn't to fix everything before you run out of time. Your job is to keep showing up for that teen who feels abandoned. You showing up is everything, and that's worth every hard day, even though it may not feel like it. Just know that people know of your struggle, know of your hardship, and pray for you as you endeavor to complete this role that you've been placed in.
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5: Looking for sunny skies today, a high near 101. 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
1: You know, it's quite a thought to get on a ship and go anywhere, but to sail the Mediterranean is an immense opportunity. 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
13: This is Stand Up for Jesus with your host, Craig Nedrow, founder of Craig Nedrow Ministries and Stand Up for Jesus. 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And now, Standing Up for Jesus, here's Craig Nedrow.
12: Welcome to the program. This is Stand Up for Jesus, and my name is Craig Nedrow. On the program today, I'm going to continue what I've been doing for a while now, and that is, you know, we all have certain sections of Scripture that kind of are our favorites in the Bible. And some of us have more than others, but I have many sections of the Bible, particular verses, particular chapters of the Bible that over the years have really become some of my favorites. And so I'm in the middle of just going through those and teaching from some of those favorite sections of the Bible that I love, that I think, and God, to me, God's Word is always relevant. But these are sections of the Scripture that I think are relevant, and I'm going to continue today. And the particular section of Scripture I'm going to teach on today, when I begin to read this and teach on this today, it sounds like this was written last week. And that's one of the things I love about God's Word. The Bible says in Hebrews that the Word of God is alive and active. And what that means is that, you know, when you read some Scripture, you can go back and look at the context of when it was written, who wrote it, who they wrote it to, what the situation was, and obviously it was relevant then. But when I say the Word of God is alive and active, that means that it can mean what it meant then, and it can also mean something completely different now or 3 to 5 years from now or whenever you read it again. And so that's one of the things I love about the Bible. It's a living, breathing document. And so the section I'm going to teach on today, I'm going to go into, and it's an amazing, an entire chapter, and it's an amazing chapter. And like I said, it was amazing when it was written, but listen to it. Try to listen to this with fresh ears. And if you've got your Bible, I want you to read it with fresh eyes, because this is so relevant to the world that we're living in today. So if you have your Bibles, please, we're gonna be in the book of Psalms, and I'm going to begin reading, and this is going to be Psalms chapter 2. And here's what my Bible says in Psalms chapter 2. Why do the nations rage and the people plot a vain thing? The kings of the earth set themselves, and the rulers take counsel together against the Lord and against His anointed, saying, let us break their bonds in pieces and cast away their cords from us. So let me just stop and teach on these three verses real quick, because, my goodness, think about the world that we're in right now. And this psalm, in Psalms chapter 2, it starts out and it says, why do the nations rage? Now, the word nations there in the original Hebrew language makes a reference to Gentiles. Now, you've probably heard me say this before, but I think it's worthy of mentioning again. In the Bible, when you see the word Gentiles, every one of us is either a Jew or a Gentile. So if you're of the Jewish race, then obviously you're referenced as a Jew. And if you're not of the Jewish nation, then you're referenced as a Gentile. I don't have a Jewish heritage, so I'm a Gentile. Okay? You might be from Italy. You might be from the Soviet Union. But if you don't have Jewish background, then you're a Gentile. And so here when it says, why do the nations rage? This is basically talking to anybody that's not of the Jewish origin. And I find it interesting because think about our world today. And sometimes –

You can look at accomplishments that the nation of Israel from a technological, agricultural, scientific world, that what they've contributed, and it is absolutely astounding. This is an amazing nation, and if you've been a student of the Bible at all, you know that the nation of Israel, not because of their greatness, but just the opposite. God said, I didn't choose you because you were a great people. He says, despite who you are, I chose you because you were the smallest. You were the least significant. But here's what I will tell you. The hand of God has been on the nation of Israel from its inception, and God's hand is still on the nation of Israel. And they are a special people. They are God's chosen people. The Bible says that the nation of Israel is the apple of God's eye. And so when we look at the accomplishments and the contributions from the nation of Israel to the world, it is, again, it's astounding. And so, again, here you have one of the smallest nations on the earth. They've contributed great things to the world. And yet, again, doesn't it seem like sometimes the whole world is against the nation of Israel? And I'll be honest with you, I'm in my 60s, and I never thought I would see it this way in my own country here in America, and I never thought I would hear myself saying this, and it grieves me. But the amount of anti-Semitism, the amount of hatred and dislike and disdain for the nation of Israel and for the Jewish people, it really upsets me. I think it's horrible. I think it's tragic for America, because we've always been Israel's biggest supporter. And you will see one thing also tied in the Bible. God says, I will bless those who bless Israel, and I will curse those who curse Israel. And I believe in my heart of hearts that one of the main reasons that America has been so successful and we've become such a great nation is because of our support for the nation of Israel. God has honored that. He has blessed us because of it, because his word said he would. And so as we, even in America today, and it's been kind of gradual, but it's been going on for a while, where there's been a shifting, and there's still a lot of strong conservative support for Israel, and I'm in that camp, but there's also a camp that is against Israel, that disdains Israel, that is anti-Semitic. And that camp continues to grow, and it continues to fester. And as we stand back and look at it, here in America, we're probably more pro-Israel than just about anywhere else. But if you look around the world, I'll give you an example. Look at the United Nations. You know, the United Nations, you can have whatever opinion you want to have about it, but to me, I think it's a joke. You talk about a group of a body that has done less, really, for what it was supposed to be set up to do, and really less for our, you know, they have their meetings here. We're the largest supporter of the United Nations, and yet they will talk bad about us. They hate Israel. No matter what happens, they hate Israel, and they talk bad about Israel. You know, you hear sometimes that the president thinks about defunding or taking back support for the United Nations, and I know that on a lot of levels that would be a mistake, because then other groups would step into that role. But it's hard for somebody that's a conservative to look at the United Nations and say, oh, that's a great organization right there. They don't like us. They don't like the nation of Israel. And yet, like I said, we're their biggest financial supporter. So here in Psalms chapter 2, again, back to the scriptures, it's so relevant where it says, why do the nations rage? And the people plot a vain thing. So God is basically saying here, why do the rest of the nations, the Gentiles around the world, what's up with the rage, the hatred, the disdain, and you know, when you bring up Israel, most people will, you don't find a whole lot of people that are lukewarm. Most times when I bring it up, I will either find people that say, I love the nation of Israel, I pray for the peace of Jerusalem, I love the Jewish people. Or you almost go to the other end of the spectrum where people go, oh, I hate the nation of Israel. I think it should be removed. I can't believe what they're doing. And it seems like there's not a lot of middle ground anymore. And so here in Psalms chapter 2, when it says, why do the nations rage

0: is. There is a worldwide rage against the nation of Israel. And again, why not, if you don't like them, why not just leave them alone? They're the size of New Jersey, folks. And all really, realistically, what they want to do is be left alone and live in peace. So why don't you just leave the nation of Israel alone if you don't like them? And yet we have big, major, large companies, I mean, large countries and groups around the world that openly claim that their goal is to wipe Israel off the face of the earth. Why do the nations rage? It says here in Psalms 2. And then it says, and the people plot a vain thing. What does that mean, plot a vain thing? It means you can plot it, you can plan it, you can devise it, but it's not going to happen. You know why? Because if they are God's chosen people and they are the apple of God's eye, you don't think God is capable of protecting them? And so if the whole world is against the nation of Israel and the whole world is enraged by it, God says, that's a vain plot that you've got. It says, why do the nations rage and the people plot a vain thing? In other words, that it will not happen unless it's God's will. And whatever God's will is, you know, I love it where the Bible says that the wisdom of men is foolishness to God. God looks down on mankind and says, you think you're so wise, you think you're so smart, you think you've got it all figured out, and God says, that's foolishness in my eyes. I don't know how many times over the centuries we've been so certain about something from a scientific viewpoint, and then, oh my gosh, it comes to find out that we were wrong about something. And you know, God sits in the heavens and he laughs at that. He says, you people think you're so smart, think you're so wise, you think you're so powerful, and yet God could destroy all of us with the blink of an eye. So here in Psalms chapter 2, it says, why do the nations rage and the people plot a vain thing? It says, the kings of the earth set themselves and the rulers take counsel together. So think about it. Kings of the earth and the rulers. Who are the rulers? You know what they are? They're the movers and the shakers. They're the names that we read about in the headlines that supposedly meet once a year in Davos, Switzerland to determine what direction that they're going to take the world. So you have, when it says here the kings of the earth, it means presidents, kings, rulers of different countries, and it says, and the rulers. So that's really the people in power. So right here what it's saying is the people in power and the people who rule and govern nations, they take counsel together. That's an interesting statement. In other words, they scheme, they plot, they devise together. And it says, and so what is it that they're plotting against? What is it they're devising about? And it says, the kings of the earth set themselves, and the rulers take counsel together. Who against? Against the Lord. Against the Lord. Now, how foolish is that? It says, against the Lord and his anointed. So what is his anointed? Well, I recently heard somebody that criticized one of our leaders in this administration because he prayed in the name of Jesus. And they said, we can't believe that he prayed in the name of Jesus. We think it's wrong that he prayed in the name of Jesus. We're kind of offended that he prayed in the name of Jesus. That is such an arrogant, bold statement to make. Can you imagine standing before God and saying, I'm just going to tell you, Lord, I don't agree with praying in Jesus' name. I think I was offended by the fact that somebody prayed in Jesus' name. I don't believe in Jesus as your son. And so when it says here that the rulers and the kings of the earth set themselves and the rulers take counsel together against the Lord and against his anointed, that starts with Jesus. So I'm going to tell you, and again, I don't mean this in a personal manner, but if you're offended by the name of Jesus, that's an issue between you and God Almighty. But I would try to counsel you and give you encouragement that if you're offended by the name of Jesus, you should do some research. And then it says, and against God and against his anointed. And it says, saying, let us break their bonds in pieces and cast their cords away from us. So when we talk about the anointed, obviously we're talking about Jesus, the Son of God, but we're also talking about Christians, talking about followers of Christ, it's talking about the body of Christ, and it's talking about the nation of Israel, because they are God's chosen people, the apple of his eye. So look what be mindful here, what the kings of the earth and the rulers want to do. They want to fight against God Almighty, against his son Jesus Christ, and they say, and against Christians and anything having to do with the body of Christ, against the nation of Israel and the Jewish people. And it says, let us break their bonds in pieces and cast their cords away from us. Does that not sound like what we hear when we hear nations and rulers and groups of people say, we want to wipe Israel off the face of the earth? That's exactly what this, it sounds to me when it says, cast their cords away from us. That's saying, let's wipe them off the face of the earth. I'm going to take my first break and come back. My name is Craig Nedrow, and this is Stand Up for Jesus.
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0: Welcome back. This is Stand Up for Jesus. I'm Craig Nedro, and I'm teaching from Psalms chapter 2 today. I think this is an amazing chapter, and I've spent a lot of time over the years meditating on it, studying it, and it amazed me the first time I read it. And as I was preparing for the program this week, I was amazed again because it is so relevant. Sounds like this could have been written last week. And Psalms chapter 2, it's a pretty short chapter. And it starts out and it says, "Why do the nations rage and the people plot a vain thing?" Meaning, when it says nations, it means anybody other than of the Jewish heritage. And it talks about rage. And think about the rage, the outrage and the hatred towards the nation of Israel in the days we're living in. And it says, "And the people plot a vain thing." Why is it a vain thing? I mentioned this before. It's because do you really think you're going to go against God and have a chance at winning? And it says, "The kings of the earth set themselves, and the rulers take counsel together." In other words, you know, these meetings they have every year in Davos, Switzerland, or whatever they're doing, you can almost, it's got a demonic feel to it from my perspective, where the kings of the earth, or presidents, rulers, people in power are coming together, and they have the arrogance to think they're going to determine what direction they're taking the world. And to a certain degree, they are, because that, you know, the Bible's clear about it, that the world right now is under the rule of Satan. It says the whole world is under the sway of the wicked one. And these rulers, these kings of the earth that take counsel together, they're under the sway of, they're under the control of the devil. It's demonic. And it says, and they take counsel together against the Lord and against his anointing. So they're fighting against God. They want to, they're going against the Lord, against everything having to do with Jesus Christ, against the Bible, against the body of Christ, against the nation of Israel. And it says, "Let us break their bonds in pieces and cast their cords away from us." To me, this is an amazing few verses, and I think it describes our world that we're living in right now. Now, you've probably heard me talk about this on the program before. I've done lessons on it. I've done several different programs about it. I believe we're living in the last days before the return of Christ. And while nobody knows the day or the hour, the week or the month or the year, I believe the Bible gives so many signs that we're living in the last days. Could happen any time. And I think when we read sections of the Bible like what I'm reading right now, again, it's almost another sign that we're living in the last days. And one of the biggest signs, Jesus said, when you see all these things coming together, know that your redemption draws near. And so that's called a convergence, or the sign of convergence. And so when we see so many signs that the Bible gives us, physical, spiritual, from signs of society and the degradation, the decomposition, the fall of morality, there's so many signs the Bible gives us of conditions in the world just before the return of Christ. And these are all coming together at the same time, and that's a sign of convergence. And I think here in Psalms chapter 2, it also, it almost is another sign. When you have the kings of the earth and the rulers taking counsel together against the Lord and against his anointed, saying, "Let us break their bonds in pieces and cast away their cords from us." It sounds like our world today. And then there's so many ways I love the Word of God. And this is one more of them, because it sets a tone here, and then God steps in, and now God's going to respond. It says, "He who sits in the heavens shall laugh." Now, if you're going to go back and study this particular chapter, when you're going through this chapter, I want you to So when you read that particular verse, this is verse 4 of chapter 2 of Psalms. I want you to stop there and just try to get a word picture. He who sits in the heavens shall laugh. You know, a lot of times in my prayer time, especially in the morning right after I wake up, I try to take time and thank the Lord for who he is and that he's on the throne and that he's faithful even when I'm not faithful, that the sun still comes up in the east, sets in the west, that so many things that we take for granted are under his control. And I'm grateful for the fact that my Heavenly Father, the creator of everything, is the ruler of the universe, and that all things are under his control, and that he sits on his throne high and lifted up, as Isaiah said. So stop and think about that. He who sits in the heavens, that's Father God, that's Jehovah, that's Yahweh, that's the God of Abraham, Isaac, and Jacob, the God of Israel. And if you're a Christian, he's your God, he's your Father and your God. And he's the God and Father of my Lord and Savior, Jesus Christ. And it says, he who sits there in the heavens shall laugh. In other words, he looks down on this power, these people that think they're in power and that think that they're going to destroy God's, they're going to fight against God, they're going to destroy the nations, or they're going to destroy the anointing of the body of Christ, they're going to destroy the nation of Israel. And God sits in the heavens and laughs. And it says, the Lord shall hold them in derision. Now, in my Bible, and probably in yours as well, when you see the Lord, sometimes, and a lot of people don't really notice this, but here in Psalms chapter 2, the word Lord there, every letter is capitalized. And there's a significance to that. And what that means is when you go back, if you look at the original Hebrew language, when you see the word Lord, sometimes you'll see it where it's a capital L, and then the rest of the letters are small letters. And so it can have some different meanings. But when you see the word Lord in your Bible, and it's all capitalized, there's some importance to that. And the importance is, if you look at it in the original Hebrew, that word Lord is Jehovah, Yahweh, the supreme God, the only true God there ever was. And that is the God of Abraham, Isaac, and Jacob, and the God of Israel. So it's important that we look at sometimes things. I remember the first time I went and looked at that, and I was like, oh, that word right there means something different than when it's capital L and the rest of the letters are in small case. So here it's saying the Lord, the true God, Jehovah God, Yahweh, the God of Abraham, Isaac, and Jacob, and the God of Israel, shall hold the rulers and the kings of the earth in derision. What does derision mean? It means he will allow them to think certain things, and derision is almost confusion, chaos, nonsense, foolishness. So it says the Lord shall hold them in derision. In other words, they think that they've got clear thinking, but they have no idea how foolish their thinking is. So God says, when these kings of the earth and these rulers take counsel together against me and against my son and the body of Christ and against my nation Israel, he says, first of all, I'm sitting in the heaven looking at this and I'm laughing at it. And it says, God says, I will hold them in derision. I will allow them to think the foolishness that they think. And, you know, you can read something about that over in Romans chapter 1 when it talks about the decline in morality. I'm going to flip over and read one verse that's just now coming to my mind. So in Romans chapter 1, it says something here. It says, because although they knew God, they did not glorify him as God, nor were they thankful, but became futile in their thoughts, and their foolish hearts were darkened. Professing to be wise, they became fools. That's a good description of derision, and that's in Romans chapter 1. And so here in Psalms chapter 2, it says, he who sits in the heavens shall laugh, and the Lord shall hold them in derision. And then notice what happens next. Then, it says, then It's important you pay attention to the small words. Then he shall speak to them in his wrath. You know, I did a teaching series a few years ago on the wrath of God. And you know, it's not a subject that you're going to hear preached on in church this Sunday. Not a lot of pastors preaching on the wrath of God. You know why? It makes people uncomfortable. People go, the God I know is the God of love and mercy and grace. And he is. Thank God for that. But God forbid that we come under his wrath. You know, some of us that have had parents who needed to discipline us, even get to the point where they had to turn it up and we had to be punished for some things we did. Some of us have come under the discipline of the law and order. But let me tell you something. There's nothing like the wrath of God. To come under the wrath of God, it's impossible for our finite human minds to really understand what it would be to come under the true wrath of God. And yet here in Psalms chapter 2, it says, "The Lord shall hold these kings and the rulers of the earth who take counsel together against him and against his anointing." Says the Lord shall hold them in derision, and then he shall speak to them in his wrath and distress them in his deepest displeasure. I will tell you, folks, you do not want to come under God's wrath, and you do not want to come under his deep displeasure. I'm going to take my second break and come back. My name is Craig Nedrow, and this is Stand Up for Jesus.
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9: Ronald Reagan understood that preserving liberty required more than defending it. It had to be taught. In his 1989 farewell address, Reagan warned America about the danger of losing its national memory. If we forget what we did, we won't know who we are. Reagan understood that a free nation cannot preserve principles its people no longer understand. Every generation must learn why America's freedoms matter, understand the sacrifices that secured them, and accept the responsibilities that come with self-government. Liberty cannot be simply inherited. It must be intentionally passed from one generation to the next. Because when we fail to teach the meaning of freedom, we eventually lose the will to preserve it. So, are we preparing the next generation merely to inherit liberty, or teaching them why it is worth preserved.
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0: Welcome back. This is Stand Up for Jesus. I'm Craig Nedro. I'm teaching from Psalms chapter 2 today. What an amazing chapter this is. And if you've never really spent any time in this particular chapter, Psalms chapter 2, you might, you know, in your 1 year reading of the Bible, you might have read it a few times. I would encourage you, I would exhort you to go back and sometime soon in your quiet time when you're opening up the Bible and you're thinking, I wonder where I want to go to, go to Psalms chapter 2 and spend some time reading this and read it slowly, do some studying on it, ask the Holy Spirit to minister to you and really speak to you about this chapter, because this is an amazing, amazing chapter in the Bible. And so I'm going to read a couple of verses and then keep going so we can keep caught up on it. But it starts out and it says in Psalms chapter 2, why do the nations rage and the people plot a vain thing? The kings of the earth set themselves and the rulers take counsel together against the Lord and against his anointed, saying, let us break their bonds in pieces and cast away their cords from us. He who sits in the heavens shall laugh. The Lord shall hold them in derision. He shall speak to them in his wrath and distress them in his deep displeasure. Then God says, yet I have set my king on my holy hill of Zion. He's making a reference there to Jesus. This is a reference to the millennial kingdoms in the future. Still, when Jesus comes back and puts his feet on the Mount of Olives, and he sets up his 1,000-year millennial reign. That's what this is making a reference to. This is future prophecy, and it continues in verse 7. And God says, This is actually Jesus speaking here, and he says, I will declare the decree. The Lord has said to me, you are my son. Today I have begotten you. Ask of me, and I will give you the nations for your inheritance and the ends of the earth for your possession. What an amazing statement. So God says, He holds the kings and the rulers who take counsel together against him. He holds them in derision. He speaks to them in his wrath. And he says, I have set my king on my holy hill in Zion, making a reference to his son, Jesus Christ. The anointed one that up in verse 3 said the rulers and the kings of the earth were taking counsel together against the Lord and against his anointed. Now God says, I have set my son on my king on my holy hill in Zion. And then Jesus speaks up and Jesus says, I will declare the decree. The Lord has said to me, once again, Lord is all capitalized. He's saying Jehovah, Yahweh, the God of Abraham, Isaac, and Jacob, the God of Israel, and the God of Jesus Christ, our Lord and Savior, has said to me, you are my son. Today I have begotten you. Ask of me, and I will give you the nations for your inheritance. In other words, God says, it's all mine, and I'm giving it to you, my son. You ask of me, and I'm going to give you the entire world as your inheritance. And it says, ask of me and I will give you the nations for your inheritance and the ends of the earth for your possessions. What an amazing statement. And then in verse 9, there's a comment made, and I'm going to flip over because it says, and you shall break them with a rod of iron. That's interesting, isn't it? Jesus said, I will declare the decree. The Lord has said to me, you are my son. Today I have begotten you. Ask of me, and I will give you the nations for your inheritance and the ends of the earth for your possessions. And then it says, you shall break them with a rod of iron. Okay, so let me just keep your finger right there or make a mark there and go all the way over to Revelation chapter 19. And I'm going to show you the fulfillment of this prophecy here in Psalms chapter 2. So when I go over to Revelation chapter 19, and you can probably hear the pages flipping. Doesn't that sound neat on the radio when you can hear somebody flipping through the Bible? The pages have a certain sound to them. So Revelation chapter 19. I'm going to read 5 verses. And remember, God has just said in Psalms chapter 2 to his nation, to his son Jesus, you shall break them with a rod of iron and dash them to pieces like a potter's vessel, is actually what verse 9 says. So in Revelation chapter 19, here's what John wrote in Revelation chapter 19, starting in verse 11. Now I saw heaven opened, and behold, a white horse. And he who sat on him was called Faithful and True. And in righteousness he judges and makes war. His eyes were like a flame of fire, and on his head were many crowns. He had a name written that no one knew except himself. He was clothed with a robe dipped in blood, and his name is called the Word of God. And the armies in heaven, clothed in fine linen, fine and white and clean, followed him on white horses. Now listen to this. Now out of his mouth goes a sharp sword, that with it he should strike the nations, and he himself will rule them with a rod of iron. That's the exact same words. Rule them with a rod of iron. It's prophesied in Psalms chapter 2, and the fulfillment of it is in Revelation chapter 19. And it says, and he himself will rule them with a rod of iron. He himself treads the winepress and of the fierceness and wrath of Almighty God. And he has on his robe and on his thigh a name written, King of Kings and Lord of Lords. I love it. The Psalms was written when it was written. And then literally hundreds and hundreds and hundreds of years later, the fulfillment of it we see when John wrote Revelation in around 90 AD. So here's what it says. Psalms chapter 2. You shall break them with a rod of iron, and you shall dash them to pieces like a potter's vessel. What an amazing section of the scriptures, where God says, why do the nations rage? Why do the people plot a vain thing? The kings of the earth set themselves and the rulers take counsel together against the Lord and against his anointed, saying, let us break their bonds in pieces and cast away their cords from us. And it says, he who sits in the heavens shall laugh. The Lord shall hold them in derision. Then he shall speak to them in his wrath and distress them in his deep displeasure. Yet I have set my king on my holy hill in Zion. Jesus says, I will declare the decree. The Lord has said to me, you are my son. Today I have begotten you. Ask of me, and I will give you the nations as your inheritance and the ends of the earth for your possession. Then God says, you shall break them with a rod of iron and dash them to pieces like a potter's vessel. Just stop sometime when you're looking at this chapter and meditate on what I've just read. Because there's getting ready to be a response. Even when God in his wrath, you see this as a consistent theme in Revelation until to up to a certain point. Even when God begins to pour out his wrath, he still gives people a choice. He still says to people, there's time left for you to make a decision. Now, we all know, if we've studied the Bible at all, there is a point when someone takes the mark of the beast that it's too late. And that's in the book of Revelation as well. But up until that point, even when God begins to pour out his wrath on an unbelieving world because they did not surrender to his son Jesus Christ and for the persecution of the nation of Israel and the Jewish people, even when God begins to pour out his wrath, he's merciful. And he says, I'm still giving you an opportunity to turn. And I'll read those few verses after this last break. My name is Craig Nedro, and this is Stand Up for Jesus.
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0: Welcome back. This is Stand Up for Jesus. I'm Craig Nedro, and I'm teaching from Psalms chapter 2. I've read the first 9 verses. What an amazing section of Scripture. It talks about kind of the situation we see in our world today, where nations around the world, They're literally in rage, and they actually plot against God. They plot against everything having to do with Jesus Christ, against the body of Christ, against the Word of God, against the nation of Israel. You know, I find it ironic when some of these nations call Israel the little Satan and they call America the big Satan. That's how demonic and how twisted their minds are. They don't understand. They've been deceived. They've been lied to by the father of lies. And yet here in Psalms chapter 2, it describes that exact scene that we're living in today. And it says, the kings of the earth set themselves and their rulers take counsel together against the Lord and against his anointed, saying, let us break their bonds in pieces and cast away their cords from us. And then I love it. It says, he who sits in the heavens, that should be Father God. It says, he who sits in the heavens shall laugh. The Lord shall hold them in derision, and then he shall speak to them in his wrath and distress them in his deep displeasure. And he says, yet I have set my king on my holy hill of Zion. That is a reference to Jesus Christ, his son. And Jesus says, I will declare the decree. The Lord has said to me, you are my son. Today I have begotten you. Ask of me, and I will give you the nations for your inheritance and the ends of the earth for your possession. And then it says, you shall break them with a rod of iron, and you shall dash them to pieces like a potter's vessel. And I just read from, if you want to see the fulfillment of that, that's prophecy. The fulfillment is in Revelation chapter 19. It's still in the future when Jesus comes back, puts his feet on the planet, and actually begins his 1,000-year rule. Now, I mentioned before the break that even though when God gets upset and he begins to bring his wrath, up to a certain point when somebody takes the mark of the beast in Revelation, the book of Revelation, God still says, "You can. It's not too late. You can still come to me. Surrender your life to Jesus as Lord and Savior, and you can spend an eternity in heaven." And yet, it shocks me that in the book of Revelation, that people, instead of turning, they curse God. They hate God. They gnash their teeth at God. And so, here in Psalms chapter 2, notice, God is warning, he's talking about the plot against him and against Jesus and against the body of Christ and against the nation of Israel. Talks about how Jesus will come on the scene, will break them with a rod of iron, and will dash them to pieces like a potter's vessel. And then listen to what it says in verse 2. Now, therefore, in other words, think about this. The Bible says, now, therefore, be wise, O kings. In other words, stop and think about what you're talking about, what you're thinking about. It says, now, therefore, be wise, O kings. Be instructed, you judges of the earth. In other words, you people who think you're running everything, why don't you stop and just think about what you're trying to do? It says, now, therefore, be wise, O kings, and be instructed, you judges of the earth. Serve the Lord with fear. You know, the Bible says the fear of the Lord is the beginning of wisdom. Says, serve the Lord with fear and rejoice with trembling. In other words, it's a spirit of humility. And he says, kiss the Son, lest he be angry and you perish in the way. In other words, come to your right mind and surrender to Jesus as Lord. Says, kiss the Son, lest he be angry with you and you perish in the way, when his wrath is kindled but a little. God says, when I send my son and it's too late and my wrath is fully kindled and I send my son to come back and establish his kingdom, it will then be too late. And then I love how this Psalms chapter 2 ends. It says, blessed are all those who put their trust in him. Blessed are you if you've put your trust in Jesus Christ. You know, I stumble in my walk. I fail miserably sometimes, but I ask God, and I know that God sees me through the blood of his son, Jesus Christ. And because I know in my heart, and I confess with my mouth, and I believe and know that Jesus came in the flesh, lived a perfect life, died, rose on the third day, ascended to heaven, sits at the right hand of the Father, and will come again, I know because of that, my name is written in the book of life. And this last verse says, blessed are all those who put their trust in him, being Jesus Christ. I appreciate you tuning in. I love Psalms chapter 2. I want to encourage you. You'll be blessed by it. Go back, read it, meditate on it, study it. And I appreciate you tuning in. My name is Craig Nedrow, and this is Stand Up for Jesus.
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21: You know, every culture comes unraveled in four progressive and increasingly destructive stages. That's my claim this morning. That every culture, every society, every people, every nation goes insane and comes unraveled in four progressive and increasingly destructive stages, or even better, let's call them revolutions. Revolutions, that's my claim. Because I think you and I would agree that the world is falling apart. It is going from bad to worse. We are living in the death throes of a culture that is coming apart in slow motion. And this morning, my aim, my claim is that every culture collapses, crumbles, and unravels into self-destruction in four tragic and progressive revolutions, with number four, of course, being the worst. And here they are. Here are the revolutions by which a culture comes unraveled and crumbles into self-destruction. Here they are. Number one, every culture starts with a theological revolution. That is the denial of God and the worship of idols, which leads to number two, a sexual revolution. Because once you suck God out of the picture, people feel free to do as they please. Or as Dostoevsky said, once God is gone, anything is permissible. Which leads to number three, a homosexual revolution. Because sexual sin festers and grows. And you understand, when that becomes accepted and celebrated and legally sanctioned and endorsed, you know that's exactly where you are, which leads to number four, worst of all, a cultural revolution. A cultural revolution. Meaning when everything in the culture is upside down, when everything is turned on its head, when a culture has gone insane and lost its mind, when people plunge into madness, what is good they call evil, what is evil they call good, when they call women men and men they call women, when criminals are the victims, when truth is what you feel, when words have no meaning, when killing babies is a right, or as they call it, health care. When 2 + 2 = 5. And if you say it's 4, that makes you a white supremacist. That's how you know when a culture has gone insane. When a culture pursues its rejection of God to the furthest logical extreme. And after this, you can go no further. This is where a culture eats itself to death and dies and obscurity. And so those are the four revolutions by which a culture comes unraveled: a theological revolution, a sexual revolution, a homosexual revolution, and then a cultural revolution. And the reason why we know that's true is because that is exactly what we see in the text of Romans chapter 1. And in Romans 1, which you know well, in Romans 1, Paul displays not just the sinfulness of man, not just the evils of humanity, but get this, what he portrays is the stages in which humans plunge themselves into ruin and destruction. Paul displays what happens to people and societies and cultures when they pursue their rejection of God to the furthest logical implication. And I think the text is really clear. That rejection of God unfolds in four stages or revolutions that progress until you can go no further. And I really believe, based on what the text says, that we here in America are in the fourth and final stage. That we are in a stage four culture war headed towards oblivion, just like at the flood.

sin with ravenous fury, that is not a world out of control. That is a world under the wrath of God. But you see, the world is not falling apart. God is tearing it apart in the fury of his wrath. Now, he is not only angry, but he is angry. Which is why the title of the sermon is The Wrath of God Unleashed Upon a Culture, because all the chaos and burning and destruction we see is nothing less than the wrath of God himself. You understand, the wrath of God is future, but it's not only future. It is present, right now, happening as we speak. Which is why, beloved, it is exactly why the proclamation of the gospel is so badly needed, isn't it? That's why we have our own revolution, our own counter-revolution, our own gospel revolution. Pleading with ruined sinners to be saved through the preaching of the gospel. Because, yes, things are bad, probably worse than ever, but now is not the time for panicking. Now is the time for preaching. Now is not the time to escape from the world. Now is the time to engage the world. You think about it. This out there, this is what we've been training for our whole lives. We are Christians for such a time as this. Martin Luther said that if we fight the battle where it doesn't rage the hottest, we are, for that very reason, considered unfaithful. Well, it is the hottest it's ever been. And oh, to be Christians for such a time as this. We're not the underdogs. We're not the losers in this fight. No, the darker it gets, the brighter the gospel shines. And so, yes, I will admit the next three sermons or so will be heavy and weighty and sober to be sure, but they will also be compelling, urgent calls to look lost people right in the eyes and declare them that there is a king who has conquered death. There is a king who has defeated the devil. And there is a king who will return and rule all things in the splendor of his glory. So here we go. Over the next few weeks from this text, I want you to see four revolutions. Four revolutions that reveal the wrath of God and display the urgent need for the gospel. Four revolutions that reveal the wrath of God and display the urgent need for the gospel. This morning, we're only going to get to the first of these revolutions. In fact, just half of the first revolution, which I'm sorry to say, in America, we have already passed. But revolution number one is this. First, a theological revolution. A theological revolution. Because as a culture comes unraveled, this is where it begins. Which makes sense, doesn't it? Not just a tiny little shift in the view of God, but a rejection and denial of God himself, which doesn't surprise us at all. God has got to go. God is not welcome here. Like the Tower of Babel, man wants the planet for himself, and we can totally see this playing out in history, can't we? We can totally see this playing out. You think about the Renaissance and the Enlightenment and the Age of Reason in the 17th and 18th centuries. Man became enamored with man. Remember this? What man could do, what man could achieve. Reason replaced revelation as the arbiter of truth. I mean, why do we need the Bible if we have the mind of man and what it can do? And it was man, not God, who became the center of the universe. And this gave birth to, of course, modernism, which at its core is a belief in human progress, a belief in human goodness. Technology and science are the answer to everything. And you understand, with modernism, the question no longer became what is true, but what is useful. Do you hear the difference? I mean, we've got telegraphs, and we've got trains, and we've got cars, and we've got the Industrial Revolution. Why do we need the virgin birth and the deity of Christ? And all of a sudden, the personal, immanent, sovereign God was viewed as distant and far away and unnecessary, and everything could be explained in modern terms. We don't need God anymore, which is what we call deism, which perfectly

0: set the stage for Darwinian evolution, which is nothing but a creation myth without a creator. And without a creator, you don't have people in the image of God. And if you don't have people in the image of God, well, then life doesn't matter and you can kill who you please. And without a creator, there's no basis for morality, because without a sovereign lawgiver who can say what right and wrong actually is, which is the essence of what postmodernism is, which says there's no truth at all. There's no meaning. There's no truth. There's no purpose. There's not even ultimate reality. God is dead. Truth is what you feel. And what does that unleash? What does that unleash? But absolute moral insanity. Kind of like the sexual revolution that began in the 20s and exploded in the 60s, which denied every single moral imperative there is, which led, of course, to the open embrace and legally sanctioned practice of homosexuality, with which at its core is a fundamental rejection of biological reality and family and marriage. And once you open up that door, well, then you're free really from any moral constraint and you can live and believe any way your desires determine. There is no man. There is no woman, unless, of course, you are a man who wants to become a woman or a woman who wants to become a man, and then that's okay. But pedophilia is fine. Criminals are the victims. Dr. Seuss is racist. Mr. Potato Head is sexist. And yes, absolutely, we should mutilate our children's genitals to alter their gender, or excuse me, we call that gender-affirming care now. And you have to understand, all of that is proof. That is proof that a culture has lost the ability to reason. That they've lost their minds and gone insane, which is exactly what happens when God is removed. One writer says, the death of God may sanction our independence, but it also ensures our meaninglessness. He's right. And so this gluttonous frenzy that we see before us when a culture eats itself to death and comes unraveled at the seams began all the way back here with a fundamental rejection and denial of God. Do you see? Or, to put it this way, with a theological revolution, which led to a sexual revolution, which led to a homosexual revolution, which led to nothing less than a full-on cultural revolution filled with chaos and madness where there is no truth and everybody does what is right in their own eyes. Do you see this? And that's where we're at this very moment. And my point is, and this is so haunting and profound to me, but that this tragic spiral of insanity able to be observed in American history is exactly what Paul unfolds in the text of Romans chapter 1. It mirrors each other hauntingly and terrifyingly and eerily and prophetically. What we see historically unfolding in America is what Paul unfolds in the text. Look at verse 18. Verse 18, unrighteous men, what do? They suppress the truth in unrighteousness. Well, the truth about what? The truth about who? Verse 19, the truth about God. Verse 21, sinful man does not glorify God. He doesn't give thanks to God, but instead, verse 23, what does he do? He trades God and replaces God and exchanges God for idols. What revolution do you think that is? That's a theological revolution. But then notice verse 24. Therefore, God gave them over in the lusts of their hearts to uncleanness, that their bodies would be dishonored among them who exchanged the truth of God for a lie and worshipped and served the creature rather than the creator. What revolution is that? That's a sexual revolution. Because when God is gone, you do what you want. But you see, lust can't stay put. It festers and grows. And once the gravity of God is gone, then everything else flies into confusion. It brings about yet another revolution, which Paul describes in verses 26 and 27. Look at the text. For this reason, God gave them over to dishonorable passions. For both their females exchanged the natural function for that which is against nature. And likewise also the men, after abandoning the natural function of the female, were inflamed in their lust for one another, men with men, working what is shameful, receiving in themselves the due penalty of their error. What kind of revolution is that? That's a homosexual revolution. And the point is not here that Paul is ranking homosexuality as the worst sin ever, but what he is doing is saying this is where people are willing to go in their rejection of God. That they are willing to do the anatomically unthinkable, to find satisfaction in and apart from the living God. Which leads to number four, a cultural revolution, the last and the worst, when people pursue their rejection of God to the furthest logical implication. Look at verse 28. And just as they did not see fit to acknowledge God any longer, God gave them over to a depraved mind to do those things which are not proper. And there it is, a depraved mind. And again, this is not just the weirdos on the fringe. This is the collective mass of society. When a culture as a whole pushes all bounds and rejects God in every conceivable way, Paul says God delivers them over to a depraved mind. Meaning what? When they don't have the ability to think right about anything. You see, when what before was forbidden and punished is now legislated and celebrated, you're there. And you know what it's like because you live there. Evil is good. Good is evil. Pride Month. Drag queens. Cancel culture. Gender fluid, the woke mobs of social justice, Supreme Court judges who can't even define what a woman is and get elected anyway. That's exactly what a depraved mind is, and that is exactly where we are. And a culture like that, Paul says, does what is not proper. And then he lists the things that culture does, starting in verse 29. Look what he says. Filled with all unrighteousness, immorality, impurity, evil, full of envy, murder, strife, deceit, malice, gossip, slanderers, haters of God, insolent, arrogant, boastful, inventors of evil, disobedient to parents, without understanding, untrustworthy, unloving, just read people's tweets and comment threads, unmerciful, who, although they know the righteous ordinance of God, that those who practice such things are worthy of death, they not only do them, but they give heartily approval to those who practice them. And so you see what Paul has done in Romans 1, don't you? He describes in the text exactly what happens and what has happened again and again and again in cultures and societies and nations and peoples, namely that they come unraveled in four progressive and destructive stages, and all of it Paul calls the wrath of God. You have to understand that when a culture implodes and burns to the ground, it is God himself who lit the fuse. You understand that, right? That's what Paul means when he says three times, God gave them over to the very sins they wanted, which would lead to their destruction. He did that. It isn't freedom that they feel, it is God's fury. It isn't progress that they've made, it is God's punishment. It isn't proof that God is absent from the world. It is proof that God is angry with the world. That's exactly what Paul says in verse 18. And yet, before we look at this revelation this revolution in depth. We just need to pause here for a second. Pause and get a little perspective. This is heavy. This is weighty. This feels grim. And I'm going to say more about this at the end, but it's also insanely clarifying. Isn't it? You see, we know, based on the authority of Scripture, what's happening in the culture, and we know what the solution is. Which leads, number two, to compassion. With clarity comes compassion, because we were saved from the same depravity. And the only reason why we're not there now is owing nothing in ourselves, but only to sovereign grace. And with compassion comes courage. Courage, because we care too much to be silent or afraid. Paul said in 2 Corinthians 3:12, he says, because we have such great hope, we use great boldness. And yet, part of that includes, and again, that's so many reasons why Paul wrote this letter to the Romans. To make these people bold with the gospel, fluent in the gospel, familiar with the gospel, gripped with all that God has done in Christ to save sinners from despair. And what you have to understand is that part of that includes knowing what sin is and what it means to be a sinner, right? I mean, the gospel is good news. It is the best news in the universe. But part of knowing why it is good news is knowing the news that is bad. And the bad news is God is angry. Which is revolution number one, which comes in two parts. And we're just going to cover part one of part one. And you can see it in your notes if you've got them. I call it the wrath of God revealed. The wrath of God revealed. Look at verses 18 through 20. Paul says, for the anger of God is revealed from heaven against all ungodliness and unrighteousness of men who suppress the truth in unrighteousness. Because that which is known about God is evident within them, for God made it evident to them. For since the creation of the world, his invisible attributes, both his eternal power and divine nature, have been clearly seen, being understood through what has been made, so that they are without excuse. And there it is. You see it. God is angry. And according to Psalm 7, verse 11, God is angry with the wicked every single day. And yet, not only is he angry, but notice, what does it say? It says the anger of God is being revealed. It's revealed, as in you can see it. It's displayed. It's poured out. It is being unleashed upon the world at this very moment in some pretty shocking and particular ways, and we'll see what those are. But notice carefully the logic of the text. What word does Paul begin verse 18 with? It is the word for. For the anger of God is revealed, which means this verse is proof. It proves the point of verses 16 and 17. And what did Paul say there? I am not ashamed of the gospel. For it is the power of God for salvation to everyone who believes, to the Jew first and also to the Greek. For in the gospel, the righteousness of God is revealed from faith to faith, as it is written, the righteous shall live by faith. And you see the parallels, don't you? There is the righteousness of God revealed in the gospel, and there is the anger of God revealed from heaven. Do you see the parallels? God is righteous, man is not, and so you see the logic of the text. The reason all people need the saving righteousness of the gospel is because all people are unrighteous and under the wrath of God. Do you see? Romans 3:10. There is no one who is righteous, not even one.
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10: When Silas and Timothy came from Macedonia, Paul devoted himself exclusively to preaching, testifying to the Jews that Jesus was the Messiah.
11: Pastor Brett Metter and the commitment of Paul to preaching the Word.
10: Paul's preaching to the Jews. Notice that he's not preaching to the Gentiles. Mark that. But he was preaching to the Jews that Jesus was the Messiah, or was the Christ, as it says in the King James. So what do you think the Jews did when he starts preaching that Jesus is the Christ?
11: Paul's missionary journeys continued in Acts chapter 18 as he shares the gospel, strengthening believers in cities like Corinth, Ephesus, and Antioch. Along the way, he builds relationships with key figures in the early church, Priscilla, Aquila, and Apollos, yet faced fierce opposition in the synagogue. Sharing verse by verse through today's word, here's Pastor Brett Metter.
10: Acts chapter 18. We've been seeing Paul visit different cities, and every city's kind of different. I think one of the stark contrasts was for me when I went to Paris for a 10-hour layover, traveling with a few friends to Burkina Faso in Western Africa, going to do some pastors' conferences out in the bush. Pretty exciting to do that. But at that time, I'd never been to Paris, so we had a 10-hour layover, so we did all kinds of things. We ran up to the top of the Eiffel Tower. We went through the Louvre. But we then got in our, you know, Air France flight to West Africa, and you know, it was like 57 degrees there in Paris, which was, you know, nice. But when we got to Ouagadougou, Burkina Faso, man, as soon as that airplane door opened, hot, just hot, hot, hot. About 120 degrees every day we were there. But you know, it was quite an A-B comparison, the beauty of Paris and all that. But the people, I'm just going to be honest with you, they were not very nice to us, especially big white American guy in Paris. They just didn't like me, I think, which I don't blame them. But in Burkina Faso, man, the people were the sweetest people I've met around the world. Like, they're just the kindest. And man, the church brothers and sisters there were incredible. And I just kind of fell in love with the people. But the place was hard. It was just dusty and hot and barren, starving, disease, all kinds of problems there in Burkina. But it had its own beauty, you know, and it was because I think the people. Well, Paul's got that same problem. You know, he's been in Athens, the beautiful city, but there was also an ugliness to the people in that they were high and mighty, and they thought they were smarter than everybody else, and they were resistant to the gospel of Jesus Christ. Well, we're going to add a couple more cities to our study as Paul continues his second missionary journey right now. As he's been to Thessalonica, Berea, and Athens, and now from Athens, we're going to pick it up kind of where we left off. Acts 18:1, it says, after these things, Paul departed from Athens and came to Corinth. In Paul's day, Corinth was a commercial center, two harbors. It had long been a rival to its neighbor city, Athens. Athens and Corinth were sort of rivals. It was a city of remarkable reputation for loose living and especially sexual immorality. In classical Greek, to act like a Corinthian meant to practice fornication. A Corinthian companion meant a prostitute. This sexual immorality is permitted under the widely popular worship of Aphrodite, also known as Venus. And in 146 BC, Corinth rebelled against Rome and was brutally destroyed by the Roman armies. It lay in ruin for 100 years after it rebelled against Rome. 100 years later, Julius Caesar rebuilt this city. So right about 46 BC, they rebuilt the city and made it better than new. So by the time of Christ, by the time of Paul, it was kind of in its glory once again, reestablished its former glory as a center for trade, but also for immoral worship, immorality of every sort. One ancient writer described Corinth as a town where none but the tough could survive. So it was very Hellenistic, but it was also kind of a bad place to be because of its sin and debauchery. But, you know, Athens, by the way, was more of a place of worshiping of the mind, you know, intellectually, philosophically. But Corinth is a worship of the body, not as much of the mind, where it was sexual pleasure, sexual impurity. But Paul's going to have a different reception from the Corinthians than what he had at Athens. So let's take a look back to verse 2. So Paul, when he went there to Corinth, he found a certain Jew named Aquila, born in Pontus, lately come from Italy with his wife Priscilla, because that Claudius had commanded all Jews to depart from Rome, and came unto them. And because he was of the same craft, he abode with them and wrought. For by their occupation, they were tent makers. And he reasoned in the synagogue every Sabbath and persuaded the Jews and the Greeks. So Paul here, in the first few verses, we meet the dynamic duo, this amazing couple of the Bible, maybe one of the more impressive couples. They always are named together, husband and wife, Aquila and Priscilla. They were at this time for sure Christians. Some believe it's possible that Paul led them both to Jesus as they worked together as tent makers. The word tent maker, by the way, if you look it up in the Greek, it's an interesting word. It's skenopoios, which means a tent maker or one that works with leather. Maybe they did both. Maybe they, you know, worked with stitching of canvas and tents as well as leather and stuff like that. But Paul, he goes to Corinth and he literally gets a job making tents or working with leather. And he finds Aquila and Priscilla ministering together, who the Lord was using mightily. They were volunteers. They were people that had a job that helped Paul with the ministry, which is such a cool thing. I love that. We see that at Athey Creek. We have a staff here. Our staff is actually small compared to the size of our church. And the reason we have that is because Athey Creek has so many Aquila and Priscillas. We have so many volunteer people who take on heavy duty responsibilities. It's an amazing thing, our volunteer teams. I'm so thankful for them. Paul was paid most of the time to do the work that he was doing and supported by other churches. But in this case, he did a season of tent making. And there's a reason. He even tells us why he did that for a season. Instead of receiving pay for the work he was doing, he went and resorted to tent making instead of receiving funds to do the work of the ministry. So I am thankful for that. By the way, when I started Athey Creek, we moved from Southern Oregon, and I didn't want to be a burden on our beginning church, some financial burden as we were just starting. So I came up here and interviewed for jobs. I had a teaching credential. I could teach, you know, school and had a little background in some athletic type stuff. So I got hired locally before we even moved up. I came up and interviewed, got hired at a school here to be the teacher and also the athletic director for that little middle school. And I was ready to roll. I was going to do that because I kind of liked the idea of not being that burden. But before I even really got things going here at Athey Creek, we had a small group of leaders in our church. They were kind of the beginning elders at that time. They said, Brett, we just feel it's on our heart that you should not take that job. And we want you to be full-time committed to planting this church. And I had to pray about that. I already had my mind made up. I was going to go teach and do school and do the ministry at the same time. But we prayed about it and we decided to go with it, which was kind of a leap of faith. We didn't have money for that. I still had, you know, we had three kids and had to take care of them. And we weren't sure if it was going to work out. I wasn't sure what was going to happen. But man, the Lord has been faithful from day one here at Athey Creek. The Lord's been faithful and provided for my family beautifully and amazingly. And to see the staff that we have now and just the way the Lord provides. But this is one area where it comes up where why does Paul go from receiving money from the Jerusalem and from other churches to keep his ministry going, when suddenly he starts working for the tent making thing? There's a reason here. We'll get into that. But as we kind of get to that in a second, why did Aquila and Priscilla move, it seems, from Rome to be here in this story? What happened that they would go to Corinth? Well, there's actually a time in history. It was verse 2 tells us here, because Claudius had commanded the Jews to depart from Rome. The Roman historian Suetonius wrote that Claudius banished the Jews from Rome because there was a sect of Jews indulging in constant riots at the instigation of Crestus. That's an ancient inscription they found of why they drove the Jews. But nobody knows who Crestus is. There have been many attempts to explain who Crestus was and that these Jews were causing an uprising about Crestus. But likely a solution that Suetonius refers to is that Crestus is really speaking of the Christ, Jesus. So there was Jews being stirred up in Rome and there was constant riots because of this Crestus. But writing some 70 years after the events, it had the name somewhat mixed up. That's what Suetonius says. So it seems that the expulsion might have had to do with when they kicked all the Jews out of Rome. It might have had to do with the word of Jesus Christ reaching Rome. Some say this is interesting because it's before Paul even went to Rome. And some argue that Rome had already had word of Jesus even before Paul gets there. We always kind of think in our mind's eye, Paul was the guy who first brought Jesus to Rome. Maybe he was. But there are possibilities where, and one of those things that's interesting is Aquila and Priscilla were one of those that were kicked out of Rome by this Roman Claudius. And so some would argue that Aquila and Priscilla were Christians before they went to Corinth, which is kind of an interesting idea. But nonetheless, for sure, Aquila and Priscilla are amazing Christian people. Whether they accepted Christ in Rome earlier than Paul or by the preaching of Paul while they were making tents in their little tent shop, we don't know for sure. But those are just some interesting things. I love that kind of stuff. I'm sorry if I'm boring you with history, but I think it's really interesting stuff. Well, the chronology is often tricky in this matter, but it seems that this expulsion of the Jews of Rome occurred around AD 49. So that's kind of an interesting time period when you think about Paul and his ministry. But Paul stayed with Aquila and Priscilla, helped them make tents, and he would only preach, it says here, in the synagogues during the weekends. In fact, chapter 18, verse 3, you know, when it says, because he was of the same craft, he abode with them and wrought, for by their occupation they were tent makers. ESV says, because he was of the same trade, he stayed with them and worked, for they were also tent makers by trade. So why was Paul here working in tent making? We don't see him do this in any of the other cities he visits. What's different about the Corinthian church? Well, would you keep your finger here and flip over to 2 Corinthians chapter 11. Just turn to the right, maybe an eighth of an inch in your New Testament, and you'll get to 1 and 2 Corinthians. It's 2 Corinthians chapter 11. Paul actually, in sort of a mouthful of words, tells us why he goes to tent making. You have to kind of put the pieces together here, which makes it kind of interesting. So Paul says in 2 Corinthians chapter 11, we'll start in verse 9. And when I was present with you, Corinthian church, and wanted, or was needy, needing food and money, I was chargeable to no man. For that which was lacking to me, the brethren which came from Macedonia supplied. And in all things I have kept myself from being burdensome unto you, and so will I keep myself. As the truth of Christ is in me, no man shall stop me of this boasting in the regions of Achaia. Now, Achaia is another word for the Corinthian people. Verse 11, wherefore, or why do I not take payment from you? Because I love you not? God knows. But what I do, that I will do, that I may cut off occasion from them which desire occasion, that wherein they glory, they may be found, even as we. For such are false apostles, deceitful workers, transforming themselves into the apostles of Christ. And no marvel, for Satan himself is transformed into an angel of light. Therefore, it is no great thing if his ministers also be transformed, disguised is the literal word there, as the ministers of righteousness, whose end shall be according to their works. What's going on here? Well, you know, Paul's saying, I have not taken one penny from you, he said, and I won't ever. That's what he's saying there when he said, I've not taken money and I never will. But he said, I've worked. He worked as a tent maker to pay his bills, and anything else he needed then was supplied by Macedonia. Now, who were the ones in Macedonia that were probably helping fund Paul's journeys? The people of Philippi or Macedonia, where he was up in Philippi. Remember he was up there? Paul came down first, and then these guys came, Silas and the guys came down and probably brought money to support Paul. So that's why he says here in verse 9, he says, for that which was lacking to me, the brethren which came from Macedonia supplied. So he wasn't taking money from them. Why? Because there were a bunch of false teachers that were claiming to be apostles, but were not. They were rascals, sort of masquerading, and they were asking for money. This is what's going on. They go around masquerading as Christians, giving Christians a bad name, preachers, apostles, you know, in this time. Paul said, I don't want to appear like them at all. So, and not only that, the Corinthians had a tendency to say, oh, you're just wanting money from us. So they were kind of a rascally church themselves. And so Paul said, I'm not going to be chargeable to you. I'm not going to ask for money from you guys because you guys have misconstrued that, as well as the false apostles that aren't real, but they're from Satan. All that to say, I think it's cool that Paul had a tent-making skill to go back on. I think every pastor should have that, a tent-making skill is what we call that in ministry terms. You know, Paul was able to say, I can go to tent-making if I have to. I can do other things. Sometimes I think pastors that go to seminary and just have a religious degree, they've got no other skills. Who knows? You know, things could get in the way. I could see a time where, you know, persecution happens in America, where the church will no longer be able to have a big staff or, you know, paid pastors and stuff. Like there could be a day where literally we'll have to kind of fend for ourselves. And man, I'd want all of us to be able to fall back and try to be a part of the solution and not just taking in that way. So there is something to that. If you're thinking of being in the ministry, I think it's good to have a tent making skill. I love how Paul can employ that when he wants to. That's pretty cool. But Paul, no doubt, an intellectual giant, he gets to busy sewing up leather. I think that's kind of cool. So the people of Corinth couldn't accuse him for being there for the money and what have you. Kind of a big deal, if you ask me. Well, back to Acts chapter 18. We pick it up there in verse 5. It says, when Silas and Timothy were come from Macedonia, Paul was pressed in the spirit and testified to the Jews that Jesus was the Christ. Now, this is controversial. We're already in a controversy, and you might say, I don't see any controversy here. Well, the translation from the Greek is a little hard, but in the King James, it says Paul, you know, was sort of like, the idea is he started in first gear until Silas and Timothy were there, and then he started to get into it a little more. Like, suddenly because they were there, it's like he got sort of empowered to go and really preach, because he was only doing it for a while. And some people say that could be the case, some scholars. But others believe that part of this was that Paul was tent making, so he could only preach on the Sabbath. And then when Silas and Timothy showed up, they brought money from Macedonia. Remember the scripture we just read in 2 Corinthians 11? We see how that actually worked out. We saw how they brought some money. Now, interesting that, you know, why does Paul suddenly kick it into next gear? Probably because those two guys bring the money and he's no longer working full time as a tent maker. He's back to it. And that's why it says he goes and pressed into the spirit, testifies to the Jews that Jesus was the Christ. So this is kind of cool. Other translations make it a little easier to understand. I think it's the NIV. They get the win on this translation, if you ask me. Verse 5 says, when Silas and Timothy came from Macedonia, Paul devoted himself exclusively to preaching, testifying to the Jews that Jesus was the Messiah. That's Acts 18:5 in the New International Version. So that's kind of the idea. So Paul's unable to go full-time until Silas and Timothy get there, which is kind of cool. But all that to say, what is he preaching? He's preaching to the Jews. Notice that he's not preaching to the Gentiles, mark that. But he was preaching to the Jews that Jesus was the Messiah, or was the Christ, as it says in the King James. So what do you think the Jews did when he starts preaching that Jesus is the Christ? Well, it says in verse 6, and when they opposed themselves and blasphemed, he shook his raiment and said to them, your blood be upon your own heads. I am clean. From henceforth, I will go unto the Gentiles. Paul's saying, from now on, I'm not going to talk to the Jews anymore. Now, question, should Paul, this is the controversy I was talking about earlier, should Paul have been talking to the Jews at all? Some say he can preach to whoever he wants to. I get that. But there is an argument that's pretty legit that says Paul was supposed to be the minister to the Gentiles. Let me remind you a little bit about that. Who is Paul supposed to be preaching to? Well, Acts chapter 13, let's take a little look at that one. Verse 46, it says, this is, several chapters ago. Then Paul and Barnabas waxed bold and said, it was necessary that the word of God should first have been spoken to you, but seeing you put it from you, the Jews, and judge yourself unworthy of everlasting life, lo, we turn to the Gentiles. And then look at verse 47. This is interesting. For so hath the Lord commanded us, saying, I have set thee, Paul, to be a light for the Gentiles, that thou shouldest be for salvation unto the ends of the earth. It's almost like Paul's admitting God gave him a directive saying, Paul, I know you're a Jew's Jew. You're a Pharisee of Pharisees. You have a heart for the Jewish people. But that's not who you're supposed to be ministering to. You're supposed to be all about the Gentiles. And because you're going to do that, Paul, you're going to reach the gospel to the ends of the world, even Portland, Oregon. Eventually, it would make it to that far, which is pretty amazing. And that was Paul's calling. So here's a question just to think about. I don't know if I know the answer. Would Paul's ministry have been a little easier? Not so many hard times and stonings and all the troubles he had, letting down in a basket. Remember that? We talked about that. If he just did what he was supposed to do, preach to the Gentiles, instead of sneaking into some synagogue and trying to preach to the Jews again. I mean, that's something you could make an argument. Like maybe his way was so hard because he really wasn't doing exactly what the Lord wanted him to do. There's a whole argument about that I think is interesting. But I'll leave that with you, whether you think Paul should have just stuck with the Gentiles or did what he did where he really would go to the Jews over and over again. And every time he'd go to the Jews, he'd get beat up, stoned, let down in a basket, whipped. He ended up with all kinds of trouble. But in this case, here in Acts 18, what did the Jews do when he started preaching to them in their synagogue? Verse 6 says, they opposed themselves and blasphemed. It means basically they opposed Paul and Silas and blasphemed what they were saying. Now this is, by the way, kind of an indirect declaration of the deity of Jesus. Did you see that? This is, a lot of people miss this kind of stuff, but I want you to see it. What do you mean indirect declaration of the deity of Jesus? Verse 5 says that he was pronouncing, testifying to the Jews that Jesus was the Christ. And then they opposed themselves and blasphemed. That means to speak against God. You know, most scholars think this is a declaration of the deity of Christ because someone can only really blaspheme God. And Jesus was the topic of discussion there. So there's kind of an interesting thing there. Now, what did Paul do? Interesting cultural thing that we don't do. I don't think we do it, but he shook his garment. Now, why did they do that? If you look it up, he was in the synagogue and they had a lot of weird, even in the Middle East today, like they take off the shoe and start throwing them at you. That's the biggest insult you could ever have. Or even sitting, there's, if you're in some of those countries and you're sitting and you cross your legs and the bottom of your foot is facing someone, that is the worst insult you could ever do to someone. It's like, there's weird things like that. In ancient times, to shake off your garments, it was like if there was, like Paul went into the synagogue and they rejected him and blasphemed. And so the idea is you figuratively shake off the dust from the synagogue, any dirt that got on you from the synagogue, shake it off and get out of there. And it was a way of saying, you know, kind of like, I'm done with this. One commentary said it's a dramatic way of expressing his rejection of their rejection. Paul was certainly capable of a dramatic and vivid demonstrations of his message. So like literally shake it off and just get going. That's what Paul did there.
11: Pastor Redmeter, pausing in our verse-by-verse account of Acts chapter 18, drawing from the example of Paul faithfully proclaiming Christ without compromise, trusting God with the results. And I invite you to stay right there as Pastor Brett will join me here in just a moment. 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All right, Pastor Brett has joined me. You know, America has seen a lot of turmoil in the last couple of years, and I know it's caused a lot of people to search for answers. Yeah. Brett, what have you seen as a pastor, and what encouragement can you give to that person who is searching for hope?
10: Well, I would say be careful where you search, because I think a lot of us have already figured out you're not going to find the hope in politics or in money or our circumstances even getting better or more comfortable. I would just say the first place everybody should look is in the person of Jesus Christ. Jesus, you know, he said in John 14:27, peace I leave with you, my peace I give to you, not as the world gives. And then he says, let not your heart be troubled and don't let it be afraid. That's the kind of hope that doesn't rise and fall, you know, with the headlines. My encouragement would be just don't ignore the longing that's in your heart. God is inviting you to know him, and you'll find forgiveness, and you discover a peace that passes understanding. It lasts. As a church, you know, we've seen people respond to that message in powerful ways, particularly in the last several months, and lives are changed, families are helped and healed, hearts are filled with hope, and it's a hope that really can't be shaken. So I would just point everyone, you got to find that hope in Jesus Christ.
11: Right. And Pastor Brett, if someone listening right now is saying, I definitely want that hope, what's their next step?
10: Well, first and foremost, Jesus said, you must be born again, which is a term we use, born again. We were born in sin, but Jesus said you can be born again. And how do you do that? It's really what we as Christians call being saved. And so you got to be saved. That means just repent and say, I know I'm a sinner. Acknowledge your sin before God and then accept him. And you do that by Romans 10:9-10. Confess with your mouth, believe in your heart that Jesus died on the cross, rose again. And if you believe that and confess that, it says you will be saved. Romans 10:9-10. And then the next step after that, now you're saved. Now you're forgiven. 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
11: Yes, we sure will. Thank you, Pastor Brett. 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And that's all the time we have. Next time, Pastor Brett will show us how the Lord strengthens his people, builds his church, and accomplishes his purpose through faithful believers. 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
15: Ronald Reagan understood that preserving liberty required more than defending it. It had to be taught. In his 1989 farewell address, Reagan warned America about the danger of losing its national memory. If we forget what we did, we won't know who we are. Reagan understood that a free nation cannot preserve principles its people no longer understand. Every generation must learn why America's freedoms matter, understand the sacrifices that secured them, and accept the responsibilities that come with self-government. Liberty cannot be simply inherited. It must be intentionally passed from one generation to the next. Because when we fail to teach the meaning of freedom, we eventually lose the will to preserve it. So, are we preparing the next generation merely to inherit liberty, or teaching them why it is worth preserving?
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0: This is Mary Rose. How are you all doing today? You know, there's a lot of stress and worry in the world, but one of our main concerns is our health and well-being. And one of the big buzzwords in health today is collagen. And today we're going to talk about some of the health benefits of that popular product called Collagenate. We've got Carla Jarrett from Vim and Vigor with us today. How are you doing today, Carla?
1: Great. How are you?
0: You know, I feel fantastic. I've been taking Collagenate for a while, and you know what? It has helped me with my arthritis. It's helped me feel younger, but strong and healthy. I've lost 54 pounds, you know, and it's almost like my daily vitamin of strength. I don't miss a day. And, you know, we both know that you can't walk through the health store without seeing collagen bars, powders. Carla, please tell me, why does everybody need collagen and why are they all looking for it? What is it? Tell us.
1: Sure, yes. Collagen is very important. What collagen is it's the main protein that makes up our hair, skin, ligaments, and joints. It's the main protein that holds our organs in place. It's literally the main structural protein that holds our bodies together and keeps us strong and youthful.
0: Why do we need collagen then?
1: Well, you know, as we grow older, our body does not produce collagen. In fact, they've found when they've done studies that, like, in our 20s, our body starts losing collagen, and that by the time we're in our 40s, like, our skin, which is a good indicator of the rest of our body, is not producing collagen anymore at all, which basically means from about our 40s on, we are just become more and more deficient of collagen. And collagen being that main protein that makes up the hair, skin, nails, ligaments, joints, of course, we really notice that as we get older and that our skin starts to wrinkle, our joints start to hurt, and then things like our metabolism slows and things like you've noticed that the metabolism slows and you have a harder and harder time to lose weight. And so that's why Collagenate is good for counteracting all those things.
0: Well, what makes Collagenate so special?
1: Well, you know, we work with one of the top collagen experts in the country at making the collagen and Collagenate the most absorbable. Our collagen has gone through a special enzymatic process and combined with an organic aloe vera, which really helps with the absorption. And we've even had our Collagenate test molecularly next to other collagen supplements, even other liquid collagen supplements. And Collagenate tests much superior in that the body can absorb and utilize the collagen, which is really what's important. We want to get that collagen into our bodies, that protein, so that our body can use that protein for repairing.
0: Well, for those of you new to hearing us, we're talking with Carla, the Vim of Vim and Vigor's Collagenate. Vim and Vigor is the name of the company. Collagenate is the name of the product. It comes in a shapely, dark bluish purple bottle with a waist. Now, Carla will be with us for several more minutes discussing the many benefits of Collagenate. So there's no obligation if you want to jot down the phone number now, you can. It's 1-800-622-THIN, 1-800-622-8446. But first, Carla, I understand that we have a special guest with us today.
1: Yes, we've got one of our employees, Nino, on the line with us. He's been one of our employees for over 4 years now. And Nino, are you there?
2: Yeah, I am here. And hello, Mary Rose. Nice to meet you.
0: Hey, Nino. It's nice to meet you, too. What a great voice.
1: He does, and I've got to say, Nino's been with us for 4 years, and I've got to say, our lady customers love Nino. They call, they don't ask for me. They ask for, they want to speak with Nino on the phone because Nino has become everybody's best friend.
2: Oh,
1: so Nino, why don't you give the audience a little bit of background about yourself?
2: Well, you know, when I first came to Vim and Vigor, I've got to tell you the truth. I was a bit skeptical myself of the product, but Carla wants her staff to be well-trained and knowledgeable about Collagenate. And she wants us to see the results ourselves. So I started taking Collagenate with water as directed. And to be honest, I weighed myself every day. And I noticed after a month that my weight wasn't changing really on the scale. But I noticed that my pants were starting to fall down.
0: Oh, my.
2: And going into the second month there, I noticed that I had to get a belt and go up a couple notches. So I really am impressed with the product. I've heard so many great testimonials from our repeat and referral customers about Collagenate since I've been here. Ordinary people with joint aches and pains and weight loss issues are seeking the side benefits for improved skin, the hair. Mm-hmm. And I'm amazed every day at how remarkable Collagenate is and how many people it has helped to improve their lives. And I'd like to give you a personal testimonial if I could. My mom is 83 years old. She's a retired deputy sheriff from the 60s and the 70s. And she was having a lot of pain in her shoulders and her knees. I got her started on Collagenate a while back, and in the first month, she started noticing improvements in her skin and her nails. Then about the second month of taking Collagenate, she started getting great relief in her joints and her shoulders, and her knees. It was kind of like, I told her, kind of like the Wizard of Oz when the Tin Man gets the oil can.
0: Oh, my gosh, Nino, that's awesome. I love that.
1: Yeah, that's great. I know Nino's mom feels a lot better, and a lot of our customers, especially our older customers that have joint issues or even especially skin issues, we find we have a lot of older customers that find that as they get older, their skin bruises more easily and rips and tears, and that their skin is just very thin. And we have numerous customers like that that just find

0: You know, we really encourage people, especially with older parents, to have them try collagenate, to see if they can really see and feel the difference.
1: So, you know, Carla, I find that the skin on my face is, oh my gosh, it's just so smooth and fresh and just invigorating and looks so young.
0: Yes, yes. The nice thing about collagenate, even for younger people, is that it really helps the face to be more uplifted. You know, our skin starts slowing in the production of collagen in our mid-20s. And then, you know, by the time we're in our 40s, it's not producing collagen anymore at all. And almost all women, especially when they get on collagenate, they say that face is more uplifted and firm when they take collagenate.
1: Yeah, and, you know, we may not be in our mid-20s anymore, but we sure can look like it still, Carla. That's what I love about collagenate.
0: That's what we're shooting for, right? I know Kay that works there at the station, she just loves what collagenate does for her skin. Her facialist noticed the difference, had a machine that tests the collagen in her skin, and after her taking collagenate for a few months, she went back and got retested, and her facialist was amazed at how much more collagen there was in her skin. So Kay's a lifetime user of collagenate.
1: Oh, that's awesome. And she's beautiful. She has beautiful skin, too. I didn't know that. That's so cool.
0: Yes. The nice thing about Nino is that he's been with us for 4 years now. I know whenever we get new employees, they're always really skeptical. They think, oh, great, I'm going to be selling this stuff, and you take a tablespoon and once a day, and it does all this stuff. And, you know, people are losing weight. It's supposed to help people's joints, this and that. And I've got to say, when we hire employees, of course, they're skeptical. And then usually it's within a week or two, they're amazed because we have so many customers that are calling back and giving their testimony and calling to reorder because maybe they've run out and they notice in their joints. Nino, why don't you tell us your experience with that?
2: Well, one of the things I notice, and I talk to a lot of customers during the day, they take collagenate, for instance, for their joints, and they've taken it for a while and they're starting to feel really good. And then they stop taking it for a little bit, a month or 2 months or something like that. And I get calls all the time where they say, you know, I'm starting to creak again. I'm starting to ache again. I really need my collagenate. I have one gentleman that I spoke to recently. His name is Thomas. And he had a severe foot injury, got his foot crushed. And we got the collagenate out to him. He called, it was just a couple of weeks later, to thank us for the collagenate because his foot was feeling better. He actually said, I went on a three-mile walk morning, and I haven't been able to do that in years.
0: Mm-hmm.
2: It's a remarkable product, and the thing, too, that I love working for this company, because Carla is very passionate about helping people get results, and I see her go above and beyond to help people get results with the collagenate, and really the collagenate does speak for itself, I'm convinced.
1: Yeah, you know, even my nails, now they grow so fast, and they used to be so weak and thin, and now they're so strong. It's just, it's unbelievable how my hair
2: and my nails. I had one lady tell me that her nails were like weapons now.
1: That's about like me, yeah, and the hair. So it's just amazing to me how it just makes you just feel healthy all over. I imagine your mother feels the same way.
2: She did. She felt great, and she was really amazed by it. She had to have a shoulder replacement surgery, and it helped after that. And she did really, really well.
1: For those of you just tuning in, we're talking with Carla, the Vim of Vim and Vigor's Collagenate, and one of her employees, Nino. 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
3: Hi, Annette. How are you doing?
4: Very good, thank you.
3: And I understand that you've been taking collagenate. You tried it for a while, and then you stopped for a little bit because your doctor recommended another collagen product that he thought would be better?
4: Correct.
3: Okay, and how did that go for you?
4: I found that I got better results with your product, that even though he told me his was a higher quality product, I didn't feel the results. And then I went back on your product, and I did, and I ordered another

0: bottles. I use it every day.
1: Yeah, you tend to buy 10 at a time. So you obviously, and you've been doing that for several years now.
0: I can tell when I don't take it, my body talks to me, and I can tell. Not right away, but within, you know, like a month or so.
1: Mm-hmm.
0: And when I take it, there's an ache that just goes away.
1: Mm-hmm. I'm curious, though, the collagen supplement that your doctor recommended, was it a liquid also, or was it a powder?
0: It's a powder that you mix with water.
1: Mm-hmm. I've tried several of those, too, and they don't seem to work as well for me as collagenate, or at all, really, when it comes to joints. We do work with one of the top collagen experts in the country at helping it to be the most absorbable. The collagen's gone through a special enzymatic process and combined with an organic aloe vera, which really helps with the absorption. And we have had it compared molecularly next to other collagen supplements, and it does test much superior in that the body can absorb and utilize it better. But, of course, the main thing is the results people see. So I'm glad that you noticed that you really do see better improvements with collagenate than with the other collagen supplement.
0: I do try to get other people to use it because I do really believe in it, obviously.
1: Well, great. Well, we got your 10 bottles out to you, so I'm glad you have that to last you for a bit then. And thank you so much for your time.
0: Absolutely. I wish you well.
2: Yeah, when she said her body speaks to her, I hear that all the time. I hear that all day long. Mm-hmm. They've been off the collagenate for a while, and you know, and she said it perfectly. My body starts talking to me. It's the truth.
3: Mm-hmm. It's also, people trying other collagen supplements.
2: Yeah.
3: I mean, we've been working with collagenate for over like 20 years now. So we've known of the importance of collagen in the body for years. The rest of the market's just coming on board now. And so all of a sudden in the past couple years, collagen has become a buzzword. I mean, I can't even walk through the health food store without seeing collagen bars, collagen powders, bone broth. They seem to be putting collagen in everything. The problem is that collagen is not very absorbable. It's not like something like taking collagen is going to do anything. I've never heard of anybody taking a collagen powder and getting the weight loss benefits or the joint pain relief like we see with collagenate. I mean, literally, collagenate, within weeks, people do notice the improvement, especially people with arthritis or fibromyalgia or joint issues.
4: Mm-hmm.
3: Of course, we can't make medical claims, but we just know that people get on collagenate and they feel better, and we feel it's because the body can absorb and utilize the collagen and collagenate, whereas a lot of these other powders and things, they might be good protein supplements, but they're not going to get the collagen benefits like people do in collagenate. And we have numerous customers like Annette that have tried other things. They've tried powders. Annette tried a powder that her doctor recommended, you know, that look really good. I've even tried other liquid collagen supplements that I look at the label and I'm thinking, wow, this one's really going to be good. And I try it for a couple months. Sure enough, my knees are hurting more than ever.
4: Yeah.
3: And then I get back on collagenate. Within a couple weeks, my knees strengthen up and they feel good again. So for me, it's my knees that are kind of my barometer that collagenate's really working. We have numerous customers that say that. They try some other supplement. They think they're going to be saving a few dollars or something. And then they call back and they say they just wasted their money. They should have just stayed on collagenate all along, you know.
2: Not to mention the referrals we get from these people, too.
3: Mm-hmm.
2: We get a lot of referrals from a lot of our good customers that say, hey, you need to try this.
4: And I think it's important, too, that collagenate with Vim and Vigor, with you, Carla, is something that you have tested and, you know, worked to make this the perfect collagenate. 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Your body will thank you for it. Hey, you know, Carla, the one thing I really like about collagenate is that it is so easy to take. One tablespoon every night with my water, and I'm good to go.
3: It's easy to take. You don't have to make it into a shake or mix it or anything. It's just a tablespoon with a glass of water once a day.
4: It's so easy. I know around here, the arthritis for me can get so, so bad, and I just feel so much better. It's like a little hidden gem for me in my life, at least, collagen.
3: And I know, Mary Rose, you've been taking it actually for years now, and I know you've stopped a few times, and then you get back on track again.
4: Yes, there may be new people listening in today. I'm Mary Rose, to give you a little background on me. I started on Vim and Vigor's collagenate a few years ago and lost 54 pounds. It was amazing because, well, I've struggled with my weight my whole life. I've yo-yo dieted for years. Even when I lost, I always gained the weight back and more. With collagenate, it was the first time that really I had a safe, healthy fat loss, and I feel great. My energy was great through the whole weight loss. I gradually lost 54 pounds, and what has really been amazing is that I have kept the weight off for a couple of years now. And I have to admit, I didn't even stay on collagenate consistently the last year, but I still kept the weight off.
3: Yes, that's a nice thing that we find. You know, collagenate really promotes a true, safe fat loss, which is kind of unique in that you lose just the fat and keep your muscle, which means that there's not going to be that yo-yo diet syndrome. When people have lost weight on collagenate, they tend to keep it off. Of course, we're still human. I mean, if you don't eat right,
4: right.
3: The weight can creep back on. But there's not going to be that rebound over weight gain that we see so many times when people lose weight unhealthily.
4: It's so remarkable. I started taking collagenate again consistently about 3 months ago, and I'm just feeling so good on it. I always try to eat good and be healthy, and then taking collagenate on top of that, it just really helps me to feel fantastic. You know, I have a very hectic, busy life, and, you know, I'm always on the go. I'm married. I have bonus children, and, you know, I work more than a full-time job, and I serve the Lord. I'm always pushing myself to the limit, but you know what? I feel that collagenate really helps to keep me stronger and healthy through it all. My joints feel good. I really feel like collagenate is my daily strength vitamin. I even go up and down the steps here, and I'd have to grab the rails going up and down. Not anymore, and no more pain in the knees, and just really, it's amazing to me, my energy level, and just feeling great. I just love my collagenate. It is my daily strength vitamin.
3: Great.
4: You know, you just try to really help everybody that calls Vim and Vigor to, you know, adapt to a healthy lifestyle, and really, that's the thing at the end of the day, and you take the collagenate, you know, with it, and it just really bumps you up and makes you feel fantastic. It's really cool.
2: I got to tell you a funny thing that from a lady I spoke to just yesterday. With all that's going on right now, and I hope all your callers are safe, being safe and being well. And this lady told me, she happened to mention about the instant shortage of toilet paper. She said, you know, I can do without the toilet paper. I cannot do without my collagenate.
4: Amen, sister. I love that. That's awesome. Again, for those of you just tuning in, we're talking with Carla, the Vim of Vim and Vigor's collagenate. Jot their number down while you can. 1-800-622-THIN. 1-800-622-8446. Carla, let's listen to a conversation that you had with another one of your customers, Deborah.
1: Hi, we've got Deborah on the phone. How are you, Deborah?
5: I'm doing great.
1: Great. I understand that you're doing great with Vim and Vigor's collagenate.
5: Yes, I am. I've lost about 24 pounds now, kind of trimmed down, and now it feels like the fat's just melting away. So
1: great.
5: Really helped me a lot.
1: Great. So you lost 24 pounds. Okay. And I understand you're a little bit older. You're a grandmother, too.
5: Yes, grandma of four.
1: You told me that your weight was okay until you started watching your grandkids.
5: Yes. The main reason I went to Collagenate was for my joint, but I kept hearing the testimonies for a year and a half, and I thought, well, I'm going to try it. You know, maybe the bonus for me will be the weight loss, but I'll get the joint pain away too. So.
1: Mm-hmm. And what kind of joint problems were you having?
5: Like in my hands, my joints hurt in my hands, and in my knees. My knees are better. I had fallen on one of my knees, and it used to swell and give me pain even a year after.
1: And how long did it take for you to start noticing results?
5: I started noticing within 2 to 3 weeks. It just sort of shocked me it happened so fast.
1: And did you notice the joints feeling better first or the weight loss first?
5: The weight loss, and then I began to see the joints.
1: And you've lost 24 pounds total, so that's a lot of weight to take off your joints also.
5: Yes, I'm amazed and fascinated. I keep telling everybody about it. I've got 3 people at work on it.
1: Yes, you said you've got your daughter taking it also, and she's lost weight?
5: Uh-huh. Yes, she's lost about 15 pounds, I think, in 5 or 6 weeks. But, and then my husband's lost about 12 pounds.
1: And now are you taking it in the morning or in the evening?
5: I take it in the evening. That works better for me. My daughter takes it in the morning.
1: Okay. Yes, it works either way. So take it either right at bedtime or first thing in the morning or whenever it fits into their schedule, just with water on the empty stomach.
5: We're just really excited, and I'm just telling everybody I can about it because it's a blessing for me, and I want to bless others.
1: Great. And I understand, Deborah, that you heard us on The Word.
5: Yes, I did. I listened to it every day.
1: But you listened for a while before you finally decided to order?
5: Yes, about a year and a half. And I finally decided it must have some value, so I was going to try it and see if it worked. And it has worked tremendously for my family.
1: Well, great. You waited a year and a half, but then you started seeing results within just 3 weeks.
5: Yes, and I should have started a long time ago.
1: Well, thank you so much for your time, Deborah.
5: Thank you, and thank you for calling, Janine.
4: Carla, Deborah noticed results within 2 to 3 weeks. How long does it usually take to get results with Collagenate?
3: Well, some people get results right away. We've had people drop a pant size in the first couple of weeks, and we've had people get really good joint pain relief in the first couple of weeks. Other times it may take a few weeks to kick in, but it does usually work on the majority of people within 2 to 3 months. But the main thing is that we really like people to call us. If they're not feeling or seeing results within the first month, to give us a call. That way we can walk through things, see how they're taking it, and see what we can do to help them get the best results possible.
4: Deborah's husband lost 12 pounds. Is Collagenate good for both men and women, Carla?
3: Of course. We've already heard from Nino. Nino got great results, and his pants started falling off him.
4: And put the belt on. Deborah said that she got Collagenate initially for her joints. Now, I know that my back and joints feel so much better with Collagenate. I'm up and down the stairs. Yay! Explain again why Collagenate is so good for the joints.
3: Well, it's a very absorbable protein. And, of course, protein helps the body's repair. And collagen is that main protein that makes up the ligaments and joints. And, you know, God designed us miraculously. If we give the body the right tools, it has a miraculous ability to heal.
4: Mm. Carla, we've heard from so many of your customers over the years. Where do you get these people?
3: 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And we do not even script them. 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
3: You know, it's an exclusive product of ours, and it's better to get it directly from us. 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Our formulator makes this exclusively for us.
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3: 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Our 800 number is right on the bottle.
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4: 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Hey, Nino, thanks for joining us. 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
9: Shalom, beloved. I'm Rabbi Schneider. As believers in Yeshua, we've been called to be His witnesses and share the gospel, just even as Paul was called to be an apostle. God has chosen us not because of anything we've done, but because of Jesus' work in our lives. This means that as children of the Father, we should reflect God's glory to the world around us. You've been called to be salt and light to a broken, hurting world. And it's your privilege and responsibility to share the good news of Messiah. Beloved, you are special and have been chosen by God for His plans and purposes. So embrace His calling on your life today and live boldly as a witness and a testament of the transforming power of God to a world that needs the hope that you offer in Jesus' name.
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12: Hello there, and thanks for tuning into this week's show. 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And if you're a longtime listener of the show, welcome back. We appreciate it. And if you're just joining us for the first time, nice to have you along today. I want to start by sending a big thank you out to our sponsor, Dr. Newton's Naturals. 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And I want you to check them out when you have a chance, because they really have some great products to improve your health and the health of your family. Okay, on today's show, we're talking about vitamin D, sometimes referred to as the sunshine vitamin. But folks, here's the problem. Many of us aren't getting enough sunshine lately between slathering on those powerful sunscreens and spending more time indoors. And what it really comes down to is this vitamin D deficiency that's out there is causing an avalanche of health problems for 70% of our population, ranging from pain, loss of balance, muscle weakness, depression, increased blood pressure, arthritis, memory loss, and even a compromised immune system. And I have Dr. Michael Pincus with me today to talk about the most effective way to get vitamin D. Dr. Pincus, it's good to talk to you again.
13: Chris, it's great to be back. Thank you.
12: You know, many of you know that Dr. Pincus is a nationally recognized authority on natural and alternative health. He's a successful chiropractor. He's worked with top Hollywood celebrities, professional and Olympic athletes, and he continues to be very involved in some of today's top health concerns. And let's kind of start at the top, Dr. Pincus, and talk a little bit about what are some of the warning signs that you may be deficient in vitamin D?
13: Okay, well, the part of it is how you feel. And one of the things, Chris, is being tired for no apparent reason.
12: Okay.
13: But on the reverse side of that, I've seen that a lack of vitamin D affects your sleep. Okay, another big sign is that your bones ache. Now, there's a lot of people listening who've been diagnosed with osteoporosis, which is a thinning of the bone.
12: Mm-hmm.
13: But again, a vitamin D deficiency. A big one is muscle weakness. So you try to get up from a couch, you get in and out of a car, and you're finding it more and more difficult. And that's leading to the high, high prevalence of people falling and injuring themselves.
12: Ah, okay. All right.
13: Which is a huge problem.
12: Right, exactly.
13: Another one is you tend to get more cold, especially upper respiratory problems.
12: Okay.
13: Problems with blood pressure, cardiovascular problems, digestive problems, constipation, bloating, gas.
12: Mm-hmm.
13: It's very, very common. And if you're a diabetic, there's all kinds of data about being deficient in vitamin D, and the list goes on and on. It's a huge problem.
12: What does vitamin D actually do in the body? What is it used for?
13: Well, when we use the word vitamin, it's actually kind of a misnomer, because vitamin D is actually a hormone.
12: Okay.
13: And this regulates thousands of genes in the body. Everything from pain, blood sugar, immune system, blood pressure, bone strength. Plus, vitamin D has been linked to maintaining colon health, breast, prostate, and ovarian health. But I'll tell you what, the way we're taking vitamin D is all wrong. It's all messed up.
12: Well, why do you say that? Why is it messed up?
13: Well, first of all, you go to your doctor and they say, yeah, I'm going to put you on a vitamin D supplement, and it's like 400 international units, which is totally worthless. Or God forbid, if you're listening right now and you're taking a multivitamin and you think you're covered, that's why you're on 6 or 8 or 10 different prescription drugs. I'll tell you that right now.
12: Mm.
13: Because your body is not getting enough D. The other thing is that vitamin D is an oil. You don't absorb oils in your body. They're very difficult to digest.
12: Okay.
13: So I've come up with my own vitamin D, which I call Dr. Pincus' vitamin D3 formula.
12: So, Dr. Pincus, what makes your fast melt vitamin D formula so unique?
13: Well, Chris, first of all, I put 5,000 units of vitamin D3 per serving in each tablet so you can actually feel the difference. I wanted to give you enough dosage so it really goes to work. Second, I use the right type of vitamin D in my formula, which is superior and readily available so your body can digest it, and this is known as vitamin D3. And third, my formula is a fast-melt tablet that's available for immediate absorption.
12: You know, you mentioned that vitamin D is an oil. So how were you able to make your formula into a fast-melt?
13: Well, good question, Chris. Here's what I've done. I've worked with an advanced team of scientists, and these guys, they know their stuff, and they're using this technology to convert vitamin D, which is an oil, into a dry powder. And once they do that, they put it in this fast dissolving melt for immediate absorption and quick results that you can feel.
12: What's some of the feedback that you're getting, Dr. Pincus, from people that are taking your fast melt D3?
13: Well, I'm getting tons of feedback. You know, I've got people that email me. Here's an email from Betty, and she writes, I was diagnosed with a severe vitamin D deficiency, and she said she tried many other vitamin supplements.
12: Okay.
13: And then she discovered my D3, and she said she went back to her doctor, had her blood test, and her blood test went back into a normal range just within weeks.
12: Wow. All right, folks, I want to take a moment here to let you listeners know that if you want to try Dr. Pincus's vitamin D3 formula, there's a special toll-free number for you to call. 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And remember, folks, you have absolutely nothing to lose here because Dr. Pincus's vitamin D3 formula is guaranteed to be safe and effective or your money back. And when you do call and order, you will not be automatically enrolled in one of those monthly subscription programs. This is a one-time order. So the number to call is 1-800-413-7495. I'll give it to you again. It's 1-800-413-7495. All right, for those of you just joining us, I have Dr. Michael Pincus on the line with us today. We've been talking about Dr. Pincus's fast melt vitamin D3 formula, and this vitamin D deficiency is really an epidemic now, causing all kinds of health concerns. But the issue is, even if you're trying to get vitamin D back in your body, you're most likely taking the wrong type or the wrong form of vitamin D the wrong way, maybe not even getting enough of it. And Dr. Pincus, why don't we start here by talking about, you know, why is this deficiency such an epidemic, despite all of the awareness and the products that you see on the store shelves containing vitamin D?
13: Well, yeah, that's a good point. 70% of us in this country are deficient in vitamin D. The fact is that your body needs vitamin D. This is a hormone that should be there, and it's not there. And the statistics show that back in the 70s when we started getting cable networks and, of course, with the internet, we're not going outside, and most of us get no vitamin D from the sun.
12: What makes your Fast Melt D3 formula a much better choice?
13: Well, Chris, first of all, I put 5,000 units of vitamin D3 per serving in each tablet so you can actually feel the difference. Second, I use the right type of vitamin D in my formula. And third, I've worked with an advanced team of scientists, and they're using this technology to put it in this fast dissolving melt for immediate absorption and quick results that you can feel.
12: Now, is your fast melt vitamin D3 formula manufactured here in the U.S., Dr. Pincus?
13: Yeah, absolutely. My formula is manufactured right here in the USA, Chris. In fact, we have a facility that is a cGMP certified lab, which means current good manufacturing practices. And this is an FDA mandated set of rules that we follow. As a matter of fact, just recently the FDA came in and did an inspection, and they said, hey, guys, keep up the good work.
12: Now, you mentioned earlier that there's a strong connection between vitamin D and diabetes. Talk a little bit about how your Fast Melt D3 formula could help folks that are dealing with diabetes or even at risk of getting diabetes.
13: Well, yeah, diabetes is a huge problem. And in type 2 diabetics, what we find is that there's plenty of insulin in the body, but the insulin is not recognized by the cells. And so what vitamin D3 does is it takes that problem and it seems to fix it. Now, they've studied vitamin D3 and it's improved this insulin signature by 60%. And just to give you a comparison, the most popular diabetic drug improves at 13%.
12: Wow. Now, let me ask you this, Dr. Pincus. How can your Fast Melt D3 formula help boost your immune system?
13: Vitamin D is responsible for 200 different chemicals that your immune cells produce to fight off bacteria and viruses. Listen, if you're someone that's susceptible to having any type of cold, flu, I would start right now taking one of my vitamin D3 melts every day. And one of the nice things about this is that besides your immune system being better, you'll find your energy better, you'll find less pain, less arthritic type pain, more mobility, flexibility, better muscle strength, And if you're someone who's concerned about falling, you'll have better balance and a better sense of walking, which is so important, is it?
12: So, and how do you take it, Dr. Pincus?
13: You can take it in the morning. You can take it at night. You don't need water, and you put it in your mouth, and, you know, maybe count to 30, it's gone.
12: Wow. And maybe you can share again for those that may have just joined us some of the responses that you get from people that have been taking your formula, and what kind of results have they seen?
13: Let me tell you my own story. So over the summer, I didn't take as much of my D3. I was actually traveling, and I ran out of it. So what happened to me is, you know, I'm basically pain-free, but all of a sudden I started having pain in my hand. I go, what is this? This is weird. But then I realized that I had run out of my D3 formula, and I went off of it for several weeks. And the minute I started going on it, it took about 7, maybe 8 days, the pain went away.
12: Wow.
13: Crazy, isn't it?
12: That's how you know something's working, right? If you stop and the health issues come back, well, there's your answer.
13: That's the best test that anyone can listen to, especially if you're on the fence. You're going, well, I wonder if this is really for me. And what I would do, Chris, is next time you give out the number to have people order, is go ahead and order it. I know you mentioned it's a risk-free offer, and go ahead and try it yourself and stay on it for 5-6 weeks. And then if you still doubt it, then go off of it and see if anything gets worse.
12: And again, folks, I want to take a moment here to let you listeners know that if you want to try Dr. Pincus's vitamin D3 formula, there's a special toll-free number for you to call. 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And when you do call and order, you'll not be enrolled in any of those monthly subscription programs. This is a one-time order, folks. So the number to call is 1-800-413-7495. I'll give it to you again. It's 1-800-413-7495. So what do you think, folks? Are you one of the 70% of people listening most likely taking the wrong type of vitamin D supplement? Joining us today is our good friend, Dr. Michael Pincus, and we've been talking about his fast melt vitamin D3 formula. And Dr. Pincus, what you're saying is that most of us are deficient in vitamin D. And because of that deficiency, it's causing health issues like pain, muscle weakness, immune problems, and that most vitamin D supplements are not the best form. And more importantly, it's not the right amount of vitamin D to really make an impact. Is that what you're saying?
13: Yes, it's exactly what I'm saying, Chris. It's a multifaceted problem where, one, we're not getting enough vitamin D3 in our system.
12: Mm-hmm.
13: Vitamin D3 is responsible for activating 2,000 different genes in the body, controlling everything from diabetes to hormone production to muscle strength, heart beating correctly, digestion, immune system. It's a really long list. And honestly, it surprised me because in medical school, we learned that vitamin D was necessary for the bones. We get enough being outside and in our milk and end of story.
12: Right.
13: And for the first 20-some years of my practice, I never prescribed vitamin D. I just didn't think it was necessary. And then in the early 2000s, the studies started coming out. And now there's over 2,300 studies that just show that vitamin D is absolutely necessary. It's not just a good idea. It's absolutely necessary. It's a hormone that should be in the body, and it's not there.
12: Can you share some of that research, Dr. Pincus, and more importantly, what's the conclusion of the research related to vitamin D?
13: Well, one of the biggest studies ever on vitamin D were from the U.S. Navy.
12: Okay.
13: So I think it was like 145,000 men and women were studied, and they found that the number one non-combat reason that people died in the Navy was due to melanoma.
12: So skin cancer.
13: So I'm reading this study, you know, I kind of paused right there and I went, yeah, it makes sense. You know, people are out on the decks of ships in the equator and all over the world and they're getting the harmful UV sun rays and they're developing skin cancer. But then I read on and it said most of the victims were office workers, like clerks and people in hangars and inside. And I went, oh my God. So it was a link going back to vitamin D deficiency in the body.
12: What about muscle and bone strength? Can your D3 formula help with that?
13: Yeah, it's critical. Like if you're someone that's over 50, especially, you're seeing a progression of the core muscles in your body starting to slow down. First, it's kind of a clumsiness that people kind of feel like they're getting clumsy physically. And then it's a lack of flexibility that you start to stiffen up. And you feel it at night, especially if you're in bed, rolling from side to side. You'll wake up with your knees hurting, your legs are restless, your shoulders hurt. That's that stiffness setting in that's associated with the lack of this vitamin D3 in my formula. So if you're someone listening right now and you're having a lot of joint pain, bone pain, muscle pain, fibromyalgia, I would say start on my formula like immediately and start taking one or two of my vitamin D3s a day for the first week or two to get your doses up quickly.
12: So let me ask you about these gummy vitamins. Does that work? Can you put enough vitamin D into a little gummy bear, and is that the best way to get it in your body?
13: No, of course not, Chris. You know, they'll go to any type of lengths to try to market things that seem good, but you're taking a lot of sugar and gelatin and wax. My thing is, it's not what you take, it's what your body absorbs.
12: Well, I want to talk more about what happens when people start taking your Fast Melt D3 formula.
13: Boy, that's a really good question, because the first area that vitamin D seems to affect is your energy, your sleep, your outlook, your moods, and then after being on it for a while, your core strength will come back. So for those of you who have slowed down, you're going to feel more energy, like physically. So it's kind of like feeling a little bit younger, Chris.
12: And who wouldn't want that?
13: Right.
12: And maybe you can share again, for those that may have just joined us, some of the responses that you get from people that have been taking your formula, and what kind of results have they seen?
13: Well, one of the surprising ones was I gave it to my brother-in-law who had gone to his doctor and was very concerned about his cholesterol, his blood fat, and his weight. And I put him on my vitamin D3, and he went back in 3 months later, and his blood profile was perfect.
12: All right, I want to take a moment here to let you listeners know that, again, if you want to try Dr. Pincus's vitamin D3 formula, there is a special toll-free number for you to call right now. It's 1-800-413-7495. 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So that number to call is 1-800-413-7495. And keep in mind, folks, you have absolutely nothing to lose here because Dr. Pincus's vitamin D3 formula is guaranteed to be safe and effective or your money back. And when you do call and order, you're not going to be enrolled in one of those automatic monthly subscription programs. This is a one-time order. So I encourage you, the number to call is 1-800-413-7495. I'll give it to you again. It's 1-800-413-7495. So how about it, folks? I mean, what it really comes down to here is we're not getting the right form or enough vitamin D delivered the right way, which is why we have so many of these health concerns that you probably can't put your finger on. And Dr. Pincus, I want to start just recapping here that there are a couple different forms of vitamin D, and maybe explain why the typical form that you would find in most off-the-shelf D formulas is different from what you've put together here.
13: Well, there's vitamin D2 and there's vitamin D3. And D2 is the type of vitamin D that has to be activated by your body, so it has to be converted into vitamin D3. Vitamin D3 is the activated form, so it's ready to go to work. Now, the vitamin D3 that I use in my formula, I think it's the best because I've seen the best results with myself, my family, with my patients. Plus, I've worked with a lab where the people in the lab have taken this, and they test their blood every day to see how the D is going, and it's going up and out through the roof where it should be.
12: Wow. So, Dr. Pincus, I mean, who should consider taking your Fast Melt vitamin D formula?
13: Well, I would definitely start with kids for development and immunity. Obviously, young adults in their 20s need vitamin D to keep their immune system strong.
12: Mm-hmm.
13: Then men and women in their 30s, you're talking about heart health, immunity, cardiovascular problems start to turn on. But it's also the child-rearing years, and vitamin D for pregnant women is very, very important.
12: Mm-hmm.
13: People in their 40s... That's when, you know, you start feeling more of those aches and pains like you've never felt before. You think you're getting older. And again, it's important for your hormones and to keep yourself physically active. And of course, when you're in your 50s, you start feeling stiffer. You can't golf. You can't play tennis. You know, you start becoming aware of your body not functioning.
12: Mm-hmm.
13: And then people over 60, I just wish that every senior citizen would go on this formula. Imagine living in your senior years where you have confidence in your balance and you're able to have the energy to get things done and mental clarity. You know, this is more and more important as we go along because people are living longer, but the quality of life is not great.
12: You know, is it ever too late, Dr. Pincus, such that your Fast Melt D3 formula wouldn't be a worthwhile investment?
13: If you can see the breath on the mirror in the morning, then you know that you're a candidate for this. Because a lot of the things that people suffer from, they're suffering from a lack of this vitamin in their body. So it's never too late to try something like this. And the sooner you can get on my formula, the better odds you're going to have of having a really healthy, high energy, high mobility life from here on out.
12: Yeah, well, it makes a lot of sense. And Dr. Pincus, what can someone expect when they start taking your Fast Melt D3 formula?
13: Well, you're going to notice within the first several days that something's changing in your body because this kickstarts so many different cycles in your body that you'll start having less pain, having more energy, and having better mental clarity, better sleep. Your moods can be affected by this. Vitamin D3 is necessary to get these things running.
12: Well, Dr. Pincus, unfortunately, we only have a few minutes left. Anything else you want to share with our audience here in our final minutes?
13: For those of you listening, we've covered a lot of ground. Working with the body is tricky, as you know. And we're talking to your listeners of your show. You know, they're of all walks of life with all various conditions. And so I'm trying to give some good health advice here, Chris. The point is get yourself out of it. Get yourself on this formula and see for yourself. It's not against the law for you to try something to see if it works.
12: That's okay? That's an interesting way
13: to
12: put it.
13: We're doing. We're talking about nutrition. We're not talking about rocket science here.
12: Right,
13: but
12: right.
13: But there's a lot of science behind what I'm talking about. 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
24: 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Rather, it is a show dedicated to the general mental health and relational education and entertainment from a spiritual and psychological perspective, addressing life issues. 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
25: Welcome to Totally Transformed with Dr. Connie. Stay tuned as Dr. Connie applies her expertise, warmth, and wisdom to the everyday problems people face. Dr. Connie Borden is a licensed clinical psychologist and ordained minister practicing in the Dallas metro area. During the next hour, she'll take a look at everyday problems from a spiritual, physical, and psychological perspective. And now, here is Dr. Connie Borden.
26: Okay, good afternoon. This is Dr. Connie Borden. I hope you're feeling well on this Sunday afternoon, and it's good to be with you. If you've been following me over the last several weeks, you've been hearing something that's near and dear to my heart, which is about education, and a lot of parents are staggering about education. That's the name of my show today, Staggering. And I've been staggering over several years of physical issues, one after another. And I'm just going to talk to you today out of my heart, because I feel like when I talk to people around me or I see people around me, they are staggering. And I found somebody that was staggering in the Bible. It actually said he staggered at what God put before him. And, you know, sometimes on staggering, some people are staggering because when they're staggering, they turn to alcohol, or they turn to drugs, or they turn to illicit sex, or they turn to something that they think will comfort their heart for a little while. That's a great strategy of the enemy. He will offer you temptations that will comfort you for a little while, but they won't be the long-term comfort that you need, because his job, according to, I think it's John 10:10, he's come to destroy, to kill, steal, and destroy. And Jesus has come to give us life and life more abundantly. So when you're staggering, the only thing you can really do is turn to the one who never fails. You maybe feel that people have failed you, and you maybe feel like you're to a stage in life that's failing you somehow. It's different. Your functioning capabilities are not what they used to be. There's so many reasons people stagger. We'll talk about some of them in this show. But I want to start with talking about a great king that staggered. I don't know if everybody understands, no matter what your position is in life, no matter what your elevation is, even in the Christian life, no matter what you've done to continually press into the Lord and do what He tells you to do, there might still be a time that you're staggering. But He promises, let's say you're staggering today and you are sick and you know Jesus. The bottom line is, you know Jesus, and you might pass to the other side of heaven, to the promised land. Well, then you won't be staggering anymore. That's the ultimate end of staggering. It's prefaced by one thing, that you know Jesus Christ is your personal Savior. So if I'm talking to you today and you're staggering, maybe the one thing that you need to do, you haven't done to keep you safe for eternity. And the problem with our temporal minds, it's really hard to set our affections on things that are just above, where neither moth nor rust can destroy them. It's hard to do that because we haven't experienced it. There's a saying that says a man who has had an experience will never be held hostage or captive to a man who merely has a theory. So sometimes when you're staggering to experience, when you experience something, you feel like you can trust it, or you know it, or you've walked in it. But if you haven't experienced it, it may seem like just a theory to you. And that's when you have to know Jesus. That's when you have to know the word. That's when you have to believe in the word or what the word says. And sometimes as Christians, we get so in a staggering mood, or mode is a better word, that we forget. Or maybe you haven't forgotten. Maybe you're there and you've been in the word and you're staggering at the promises, or it's taken such a long time to get there that you just keep putting one foot in front of the other, which is the best thing to do. Don't stagger by what Satan wants you to do. Don't take yourself out. A lot of people commit suicide when they're staggering. Don't do that. That's the destruction that the enemy wants. A lot of people, as I've already mentioned, do things that will continue to destroy the health they have, just to feel good for a moment on a drug high or an alcohol high, or they're married and they decide to have a sexual high for just a little bit with

0: this time of staggering throws you back to another time when you were staggering, and you either rehearse your victories of how you got through that because you did what Solomon did. And so I'm in 1 Kings 3, and now here I am, God. Now here I am, God. That's Solomon, my God. You have made me your servant, ruler of kingdom in the place of David, my father. I'm too young for this, a mere child. He was 12. He was 12 when he took over the kingdomship of Israel from David. So when he said, I'm too young for this, a mere child, he was right in his chronological age. His dad had died somewhere in his 70s, I believe, if I recall the word right, and he was buried. So he served when most people serve as leaders in a time frame that he had experienced. And he couldn't look back at that for his experience because he was just 12. So he said, I'm too young for this. Some of you maybe are adults in age, but you feel like you're 12. You feel like a mere child. You feel like you're staggering at what is before you. It doesn't matter whether you are chronologically or you feel like it, it's the same staggering feeling in your heart. And so David stated, excuse me, Solomon stated what was wrong, right in the natural. I'm too young for this. I don't know the ropes going on in reading in 1 Kings 3. I don't know the ropes. I hardly know the ins and outs of this job. And here I am, set down in the middle of the people you've chosen, a great people, a far too many to count. And another version says he staggered at that job. But he went to God and he said, here's what I want. Give me a God-listening heart so I can lead your people well, discerning the difference between good and evil. For who on their own is capable of leading your glorious people? God, the master, in verses 10 through 14, was delighted with Solomon's response. And God said to him, because you've asked for this and haven't grasped after a long life or riches or the doom of your enemy, but you have asked for the ability to lead and govern well. I'll give you what you've asked for. I'm giving you a wise and mature heart. There's never been one like you before, and there'll be no one after. And as a bonus, I'm giving you the wealth and glory you didn't ask for. There's not a king anywhere who will come up to your mark. And if you stay on your course, keeping your eye on the life map and the God signs as your father David did, I'll also give you a long life. So there was a caveat here. He had to ask for wisdom when he was staggering. He had to ask for the one thing he didn't feel like he had. He said, I'm a child. I don't have the experience of wisdom yet. I don't have anybody to rely on. My father, the great King David, who had all the experience, is now with you. And I'm sure he was happy about that. And so he had to keep continuing to go to God, who said, if you ask for a God-listening heart, if you don't stagger to the point that you will just stop, quit. The only thing that God cannot overcome usually is if you quit. You have a will, and if you quit. So think about, as we go to break, what you're staggering about. What are you staggering about? And I choose that word to name this radio show today because I think that it so captures how a lot of people feel at this moment. And if that's not you, let me talk a little bit to some of the people that feel that way, and know that, think about a time when you staggered, and maybe pray for people around you that you know are staggering.
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11: We just read out of 1 Kings 3, the first 10, 15 verses, and I'm talking today about staggering. And there's many reasons potentially. While you're staggering, you might be in daunting pain. I've experienced that. I've experienced that for many years in different conditions in my body, because unlike Solomon, who I read about in this passage, I'm not 12. I'm 75. And some of you might be 85, and your staggering and your pain might be different. I mean, the body continues to break down. It says in Corinthians, the outer body wears away, but the inner body is being renewed day by day. So that might be why you're staggering. Usually if you're staggering, Satan is trying to attack what is called a motivational gift that you might have. In Romans 12, 4 through 8, it lists them. It's prophecy, serving, encouragement, mercy, giving, administration, teaching. There's 7 of them if you've never heard about them. And my motivational gift is encouragement and mercy. And because of that, God gave me an encouraging heart. He gave me experiences that I could find encouragement when I didn't feel encouraged in the natural. and I could extend encouragement and mercy to other people. Teaching might be a secondary motivational gift for me, and I have the ability to teach and put together an outline in a radio show or a podcast, or I've even written a book, Saved But Not Free. That makes sense. But what I'm trying to tell you today, whatever you're staggering at, it is relative to you. And you can't compare yourself to anybody else. The Bible says he who compares himself among themselves and with themselves is unwise. Even if you compare yourself to another time when you felt stronger, that is unwise. You can't compare. You can't feel comfort from comparing with other people, or sometimes even when you felt better or weren't grappling with whatever the relative event or symptom or condition that's making you staggering. And so what you need to do at that point is do what Solomon did in 1 Kings 3. He went to the Lord and he asked for what he didn't have. I've in my own life, one thing I haven't had is a feeling of safety all the time. When I was a child, my father didn't stay with us, divorced my mother, and I was one of three children. And he left us staggering. He was the father. He was the protector. My mother was dying. I was like about Solomon's age, 12 in that age, early teens. And he left us staggering. And I think sometimes if you are in a hump today, or you're trying to get over a hump, maybe it goes back to a time in your life when you did experience being left alone. And the temptation there, or being left without help, like you're kind of without help. No matter what you look at, there's this big umbrella of something that makes you staggering, and there's no true help to stop that, whatever has been delivered to you. And so then you rely on sometimes your experience first. Well, wait a minute. There is a time when you can rehearse victories of what you got through, but in this particular time of staggering, maybe the predominant issue was you didn't feel safe in the natural. And that's where the growth comes in of faith that, okay, there is always one who is in control. There is always one who cares about my safety and can provide it. And so whatever your staggering situation is striking at, trust me, it's trying to stop you. It's trying to get you to quit. It's trying to get you to stagger at what is before you, so you can't do it very well, or maybe can't do it at all. And that feels staggering to you, or you just can't function. You're less physically able. Some of you that I'm talking to today may be in the hospital, or you're just experiencing surgery or disease. And the report is that you can't see in the natural the outcome of that diagnosis, what is being said in the natural. And that's why I go back to what I said in the first segment, that there's never a time, the Lord says, I will never leave you or forsake you. Yea, though you walk through the valley of the shadow of death, I will be with you. And so the one thing that we all need to do, that David did as a father and that Solomon did, he made it right with God. He had a relationship with God. He accepted Jesus Christ in this dispensation of faith as his personal savior. He opened his heart and said, come in. Behold, I stand at the door and knock. It says in Revelation, if anybody will hear my voice, I will come in and sup with him, meaning fellowship with him. And I will abide with you as you abide with me. And even if you don't feel like abiding, I will abide with you. And so if you know Jesus, maybe the whole theme of this radio show today is appealing to you one more time. Don't wait. Wait today so that he can do all the things for you, provide what you don't feel like you can provide in your staggering, because you have made him your friend, the one who staggered maybe on the cross. He was probably staggering when he carried the cross and was beaten and had a crown of thorns on his head. But he did the one thing that was necessary. He went to the cross. He said, not my will, but thine be done. He did the one thing that was necessary. So you and I today can do the one thing that will make sure that Jesus is on our case. The Father is on our case. The Holy Spirit, who leads and directs and counsels like he was doing for Solomon in 1 Kings 3, is on your case. But there's something you have to do first. If you've put it off, if you said, well, I have time to do that, I'll stagger through this life, I can do it on my own, that's what God's after. A lordship that says that you have to believe that God sent Jesus to be your Savior and Lord. He wants to direct your life. He wants you to quit depending on yourself. And so if you keep depending on yourself, you're not doing the one thing that can make you be part of the solution instead of part of the problem. And so do that one thing today. Just the one thing. Do the one thing that Solomon did. He went to the Lord and he said, I'm staggering in one version. Give me what I need. So he had a relationship with Jesus Christ. The Godhead is in the Old Testament. It's in the New Testament. We know that we live in a dispensation of time and grace, that the cross has happened. First Kings is in the Old Testament. But there's some knowing when you know the Father, you know the Son, you know the Holy Spirit, of these great prophets and kings of old, that they still had a knowing in their life, and they still made decisions, as is obvious by this passage if you read it in 1 Kings 3. He knew God. He went to God when he was staggering. So please today, if nothing else, say, Jesus, I'm a sinner, saved by your grace, and I'm going to do it today. I'm going to do it because I'm hearing Dr. Connie Borden say that that's the one thing that's going to take me to the end of my life and then give me eternal life. And that's one other thing that we have a hard time, again, wrapping our mind around, eternity. We're temporal. We only know, some people know a few years in life. Some people know 50 years in life. Some people know 70. Some people know wherever you are right now in your age, and nobody knows when they're going to take their last breath. So you don't know eternity. It seems like forever. I can't experience that. But if you do the one thing today, you say, Jesus, I'm a sinner. You came and died on the cross for my sins. And you said, if I would acknowledge that and make you Jesus, Savior, and Lord of my life, and turn my life over to you, that I will have eternal life. And then when I'm staggering in life, you will be with me.
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15: Ronald Reagan understood that preserving liberty required more than defending it. It had to be taught. In his 1989 farewell address, Reagan warned America about the danger of losing its national memory. If we forget what we did, we won't know who we are. Reagan understood that a free nation cannot preserve principles its people no longer understand. Every generation must learn why America's freedoms matter, understand the sacrifices that secured them, and accept the responsibilities that come with self-government. Liberty cannot be simply inherited. It must be intentionally passed from one generation to the next. Because when we fail to teach the meaning of freedom, we eventually lose the will to preserve it. So, are we preparing the next generation merely to inherit liberty, or teaching them why it is worth preserving?
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11: Today we're talking about an interesting subject, staggering. 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Click on the archival tab, and it'll take you to a folder. Actually, there's three or four folders there, but the folder that comes up first will have the most recent shows, and this one will be at the top called Staggering. So what I'm saying to you today, do the one thing if you haven't done it, the one thing that will bring you into relationship with the Godhead, Father, Son, and Holy Spirit that Solomon had when he was staggering. And God met him right there. I was listening to a story about John Horatio Scaffold, I believe his name was, that he had sent his wife and four daughters on a ship overseas, and the ship capsized. I think they read it. They capsized completely, and he lost his four daughters, but his wife survived, and she notified him, and she said, "We've lost all four daughters." Now, I'm going to bet that was a time of staggering for John Horatio Scaffold. I bet it was. I mean, I have never had four daughters. I had one son. And if I lost him, I'm sure would be staggering. We have our heart connected to people that we understand in the temporal realm. If it's a spouse, if it's your children, if it's your parents, if your grandparents. And it seems like when they're around, there's a safety, there's a generational or two maturity, there's something that might keep your heart feeling safe and settled. But in the final analysis, when all the security props are gone, do you have Jesus? Because he's today, yesterday, and forever, the Alpha and the Omega. Do you have him today? And have you settled that in your heart? So when John Horatio Scaffold went over the place where he asked them to notify him, where is the exact place that my four daughters perished, as he was going to meet his wife, and they told him. And I'm sure he was staggering. We stagger when we mourn, but again, we don't mourn that would like those that have no hope. His hope was that his daughters would, he was a Christian, his wife was a Christian, they were raised Christians, so he will see them again. And that might not have felt really comforting to his heart right then, because he wanted to hold his daughters. He wanted to see their smiling, joyous face, play games with them and all that. But that was over. That was gone. He couldn't get that back. But he could say, it is well with my soul. And so he wrote that song, when peace like a river ascends, paraphrase it to me, when sorrow like sea billows roll, whatever my lot, you have taught me to say, it is well. It is well with my soul. So his staggering was mourning four daughters, but he still said, it is well with his soul, his mind that thinks, imagines, and remembers, his will, his emotions. His will was, it is well with my soul. And that, I'm sure, allowed him to meet his wife, and they probably had some kind of memorial service for their daughters. It wasn't still over. Time heals all wounds. Sometimes it takes time when you're staggering, but nonetheless, you have the King of Kings and the Lord of Lords. You have the Holy Spirit, whose name is Comforter. I am your Comforter. And you have him to guide you. And so that was him. Another person in the Bible besides Solomon is Job. He had staggering times. He said, when he finally got through all of his physical issues and his friends had turned against him and his wife said, curse God and die, he said, though you slay me, Lord, I will trust you. Though you slay me, I will trust you. Another synonym for staggering is slayed. I feel slayed today. And he could experience and related to what a lot of you maybe are experiencing today. You feel alone. His friends had left him. His wife was basically saying, you're crazy, don't trust God. But that was the one thing he decided to do. He'd had an experience of trusting God. And though everybody tried to tell him to stop, or some people tried to tell him to stop, his closest allies told him to stop, his closest relationship in this life, his wife, said stop. He said, no, though he slay me, yet will I trust him. Amazing. We say that, we read that in the Bible, and we say, if I was in that situation, could I say that? I hope so. I hope that you know Jesus Christ as your personal Savior and you have a friend in him, that no matter who's not with you, you know, he's for you. If God is for you, the word says, who can be against you? Who can be against you? And so I hope you have experienced that, or you'll experience it today. If you just take him in your life today, he'll give you that assurance and peace. And, you know, what if what you're staggering at, you can't seem to find the peace in the anxiety? I can think of another example in the Bible when the Hebrew children were faithfully serving God and praying to him every day, And the king said, you can't serve your one true God. And somebody reported to him, Nebuchadnezzar, I believe it was, that they're not praying to your gods. They're not worshiping your idols. And he got extremely angry, to the point that his evil heart decided to burn them alive. And he said, turn up the fire in the oven 7 times hotter, so hot that the people that tried to put him in the furnace died from the sheer heat. Now, I'm going to guess that Shadrach, Meshach, and Abednego were staggering. They were staggering, and they said to the king that had this power over them, that I'm not going to worship you. I'm not going to worship you. I'm going to worship the one true God, which is exactly what he didn't want to hear, to make them go into the fiery furnace to be killed, he thought. And they didn't have if only God, you'll take me out of this fire, I'll serve you. They had, an if only faith. Only if you take me out of this fire, I'll serve you. They had a faith that says, I will serve him even if I'm put in the fire. So another way to describe a staggering place is a fiery furnace for you. Nobody's putting you in a very hot, hot fire to burn you alive, but you may be looking around. I'm just astounded as I look around at the government and what people are purporting that are running for office. Well, let's be communist. Let's be under the dictatorship of communism and socialism, where we don't have freedom. At the 250th anniversary of this country, let's completely get rid of what God formed in Exodus, the government of the United States, of the three powers that balance each other: the Congress, the executive. The legislative and the judicial branch. They're in balance, and you may not like one that's in one, and you're just going to vote communism, or you're going to vote socialism, because you think that somehow that has never worked anywhere in history. It has only led to people's freedom being gone. But you might be staggering to the point that somebody gets on the radio or the TV and says, look, if you vote this way for me, something that's totally against the principles of the United States of America, then you'll have everything. It's a lie. You've got to know the word. You've got to discern. You've got to pray for your leaders that are in power right now, whether you like them or not. Pray for them. Pray for them. We're going to go to break, and I'll come back and go to segment 4 about staggering.
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11: So I ended segment three with, you might be at that point in this country where you're staggering at what you think is wrong or what someone promises you is right. And you may not have the experience of communism or socialism where everything is equalized. And look at all these people that have more than I do. See, you just made one error there, like I talked about in another segment. You're comparing what you have with what somebody else has. And if I had that, then I wouldn't stagger anymore. And the truth of the matter is, you've got to settle it in your heart. You got to settle it right now, that you can overcome the staggering whatever is presented in your life through the one true God, through the Father, Son, and Holy Spirit. And it might not be just exactly the way that you think it should be done, or you might not be able to see how it's going to be done. But in the final analysis, if everybody and their mother and their dog and whatever has been experienced by you is failing you, he said he never fails. Jesus never fails. And so, as I've already talked about on this show, you need to make that one decision and not trust in the government, not vote for people that say, well, if you vote for me, I'm going to give you free this and free that and free this and free that, and that's going to provide your needs. Well, I mean, look around. We have 350, I don't think, in the last census, I think, that last census, which was 10 years, I think we had 350 million. Are they all going to get provided from the government what they need? The government does what it can for people that are don't have enough income so they can get medical care through Medicaid, or those that don't have enough income because they're old so they can get Medicare. But it's a fallacy when, if you vote for me, it's just a ploy to deceive you that now your staggering will be provided. It's impossible. for the government to provide for everybody. And when everybody clamors after provision and they don't want to work themselves, they just want to have a free hand, it sounds very good to young people who haven't experienced communism, where the government takes away your freedom and takes your money and distributes it among all the people. Or socialism, they're kind of the same thing. Socialism, Marxism, communism. You are not free anymore. Jesus said, who the Son has set free is free indeed. So you can be free in knowing him for the outcome of your life. You can be free in this country, which was created as one nation under God, indivisible, with liberty and justice for all. Or you can go on a divisive rant and listen to people that are also ranting because they're staggering for power. They think if they have power, they think if they have an office, they think if whatever they think. And so they promise you everything under the sun. And then they can't provide it once you vote for them. So I've talked many times on the show about make sure you look at the platform. Make sure you look at the outcome of where they are taking you. And so in the third segment, I was talking about the children of Hebrew, the Hebrew children that were thrown in the fire, seven times hotter than normal. And the king looked in there somehow from a distance, I don't know, somehow. And he said, wait, did we not throw three Hebrew children in the fire? There's one more. There's one more. That was Jesus. They came out with not even a smell of smoke on them. Jesus didn't stagger. Jesus doesn't stagger. Jesus is the one who's not staggering at the point of your staggering. But there's a couple things that are required. You have to accept him as Savior. You have to say, Jesus, you're the one true God that died on the cross for me. I confess all my sins. Forgive them. He said he will do that. If you confess your sins, he's faithful and just to forgive you and cleanse you from all unrighteousness. And then you pursue a righteous life. You pursue right choices. And if you miss it, you still repent. And his blood never loses its power. You have done the one thing. You have secured eternity for you. And I just keep feeling like maybe I'm only appealing to one person that has been staggering. And God's saying, do the one thing. Turn it all over to me. Turn it all over to me. And then you say, well, I've tried doing that, but I just can't get peace. Well, that's where Jesus says you have to know that don't be anxious for anything, but in everything, by prayer, with thanksgiving, thank him that you know him. Do the one thing. I'm thankful that you're with me while I'm staggering. I'm thankful for that. And then the peace comes, not focusing on what you can't change, focusing on who he is and what he can change. Then the peace of God, which passes all understanding, this is Philippians 4, 6 through 8, will keep your heart and mind. In the Amplified, it says it'll mount garrison around your heart. If your heart's not at peace, then maybe you haven't done some things we may talk about in the future. You haven't said, wait, what do I have to be thankful for today? Am I staggering at what may happen tomorrow? Am I staggering at what has happened in the past from my experience? If that's making you stagger, then you need to do what Jesus said in the Sermon on the Mount, Matthew 5, 6, and 7. Take today. Today, you maybe have something that you're staggering at, but maybe you don't. Maybe you're staggering at what it was like in the past or the future. And if you're just thankful today that you got up and you have a right mind, or you're functional, or you have food or 10 fingers and 10 toes, thank you, Jesus. And you know that he's with you in your staggering moment. He says, then call forth my peace, release your anxiety and call for my peace, which is beyond understanding. It's not the peace that the world gives. As I talked about in the first segment, it's not peace that comes from getting drunk. It's not peace that comes from doing drugs and not realizing what you're staggering at. Or it's not peace from having one more sexual experience with the wrong person. It's not that peace. It's a peace that the world cannot provide and Satan cannot provide in his counterfeit offers. And that's why he is so there at your weakest point. He was there with Job. He was there with Solomon. He was there with the children in the fiery furnace. If there, what was their staggering point to try to get each one of those to give up on the one thing they refused to give up on? Their relationship with the Godhead. I am going, if even if he doesn't save me, that's what the children in the fire said, even if he does not deliver me, he's God, the one God that I know and I've been worshiping and praying to every day, even if he doesn't deliver me, I will serve and worship him. You notice there's a theme through all these people that are staggering. Job, the children of Israel, Solomon, staggering at what was before them, but they kept in contact. They kept connected to the one thing, the one thing. Keep connected to your one thing. And if you're not connected to him, get connected right now. Say, Lord Jesus, I ask you to come into my heart. Forgive me for my sins. I acknowledge you as the only one true God. I won't worship all the other gods like some of the people around me. I will not do that because there is no other God that came and died on the cross and experienced a horrible death to the point he was staggering. He said, Father, my Father, why have thou forsaken me? He had to feel that so we don't have to, because now we can believe through Jesus, the Son, the Father, and the Holy Spirit, that we never have to be alone again. He'll never leave me or forsake me. Nothing can separate me from his love, is what it says in the Bible, in Romans, the last verses of Romans. Nothing can separate you from his love. If you go to the highest heights of heaven, the lowest depths of hell. Why did he say that? Because he had done that. And he was then reunited with the King of Kings and the Lord of Lords, the Father heart forever. Even though when he was staggering on the cross, he felt very alone. He did the one thing. He turned his life, his will, his very survival. And now he's ruling and reigning with him forever, the Father, Son, and the Holy Spirit to help you today. So Lord, I pray that prayer with whoever's listening to me. If it's the first time, if they're renewing their heart in you today to trust, to believe the one thing, you, in the midst of their staggering, Lord, give them peace. Give them peace right now that's beyond the understanding of the world. Give that to them, Lord. We ask that in your name that's above every name. Amen. 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And there's lots of things in there about people that are staggering from their past experiences that they can't seem to live in the present. Have a great week. 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
30: Good Good afternoon. Welcome to Smart Talk. Thank you for joining me today. It is election season in the United States. It's also election season in Israel. And for those of us who love and spend time in both countries, we can understand there's a lot of overlap in these conversations. And there's no one better to talk to today than our good friend Gil Hoffman, political writer, reporter, long time with the Jerusalem Post, and longtime friend of the program, Gil Hoffman. Shalom, my friend, and welcome back.
5: Pleasure being with you, Pastor.
30: Great to visit with you. You are American by birth. You're a citizen of both countries. You've lived in Israel for many years now. So before we get into the specifics, how do you describe to people the interaction or the overlap between these two election seasons?
5: American politics are a lot easier to understand. You have only two parties. Where I'm from, in Chicago, you have only one party.
30: That's true.
5: Here, there were 38 parties that registered by the deadline this Tuesday to run in the October 27th election.
30: 38 different parties that are going to run for potentially 120 seats within the Knesset. And we're going to let you do some math for us to explain about how many parties will potentially make it in. But are Israeli voters thinking about America or Donald Trump or the relationship between the two countries as they go to the poll? How high is that on the list for Israeli voters?
5: Not particularly high, to be honest. We appreciate what the President of the United States has done for us in targeting the evils coming from Iran, whose tentacles attacked Israel on October 7th. He's a rather consensus figure positively here in Israel, unlike in other countries in the world. But no, that's not really what we're voting on.
30: Trump has been very, very popular in Israel for a very long time. Do the Israelis fear that he's changed his focus away from Israel or even focus away from this Iran war?
5: We know that the president is someone who has been known to change his mind back and forth, including on us. And we know that we have to be very careful because of that. But we also know that he's not the only one who makes decisions and that the Senate and Congress are very important, too. And we've been more popular in the Senate and Congress in the past, and we've got some work to do over there, too.
30: We mentioned that both nations are having elections. It is October 27th, Election Day in Israel, November 3rd, Election Day here in America, the midterm elections, the balance of power in the House and the Senate are on the ballot in America. Mr. Trump is not on the ballot, though he said in his speech this week in Dallas that you need to pretend that I'm on the ballot. You need to think that I am and vote like I am. Well, Mr. Bibi Netanyahu, the longest serving prime minister in the history of Israel, he and his party are on the ballot, Likud party. So let's start with the introduction. Tell us how Mr. Netanyahu has stayed in office.
5: Netanyahu first came to power in 1996, and he has been in power for most of the time since then. He's our longest serving prime minister. His father died at the age of 102, so he's not going anywhere anytime soon.
30: The Likud party, his party, wants to be the leading party in a ruling coalition, and as you've described for us, it's a parliamentary system, so many different parties will be involved. What is the focus right now? What are the headlines leading into this election day?
5: October 7th, that was the day that more Jews died than any day in history other than during the Holocaust, and there are plenty of people who have not been able to express how upset they are about that. They don't have a weapon other than a ballot. And this, so that will, I think, be first and foremost when a lot of Israelis vote. And because Netanyahu's political base is in the periphery, that includes the northern border and the Gaza border, development towns, that's something that could harm his chances of getting reelected. But there's also an ultra-Orthodox issue of them not serving in the army that has people very upset. And the ultra-Orthodox are the allies of Netanyahu. There needs to be enough anger about those two issues to have a blocking majority of parties that could unseat Netanyahu, because if no one can form a government, he stays in power for another election.
30: We've describe the fact that there's so many different parties running in this election, and you have to get at least 4 seats out of 120 seats in order to enter the government, enter the parliament.
5: About 170,000 votes.
30: 170,000 votes. There are so many parties that are very small, they're not going to get near that number. So one of the reasons there's so many parties is because people who were formerly allies with Netanyahu or served in his government become disaffected, disillusioned, they become ambitious for various reasons. They go start parties of their own. Talk about that phenomenon.
5: If you have any job, Pastor, for close to 40 years, you're going to make some enemies. That's true of anyone having any job except pastor in an evangelical church. They

0: who would want him gone.
1: Yeah, because there are no term limits, that's why he's been able to stay in office so long. Is there any sense that he feels this is his last term, or is he making any promises like, I'm setting myself up to make a transition? Does he have any sense of closure expressed?
0: Okay, so first of all, Netanyahu has not and will never say, I'm done. You know, that would not be a smart thing to lame duckify yourself. But has he taken steps that would hint that he's on the way out? Yes. By him choosing to have a slate in his Likud party where everybody has to pass more or less a loyalty test to him. He's taking loyalty over quality. He insisted on reserved slots of people he would pick himself. Those are signs that he's not necessarily playing it for the win.
1: Tell us more about that.
0: The numbers don't indicate right now that Netanyahu will be able to get enough support to form a government. The numbers don't indicate that his opponents can either. All indications are is that we're going to vote more than once in the coming Jewish calendar year that starts on Friday night. The other side can come closer than he can. So his best hope is that they can't form a government, and he will therefore stay in power as a caretaker prime minister. And he can do almost everything he wants, but not everything. And for that, he just really needs that loyalty. And then maybe next time he'd be in a better chance to win.
1: The math that Gil is describing is in the 120 seats of Knesset, your coalition has to have at least 61, of course, a majority. And if this party has X and this party has Y, but it doesn't add up to 61, then no one can form the government. So, Gil, that means you go to elections again. We have seen this cycle in years past where you guys have elections over and over again. Why is there not a unifying figure, be it Netanyahu or someone else in Israel right now?
0: I hate to break it to you, but we learned from America how to be hyperpolarized. And when you have differences of opinion on ideology, it's easier to compromise. I come a little toward you and you come a little toward me. When it's a matter of personality, you just don't like the guy, you're not going to start liking the guy. That's another recipe for stalemate. There are a lot of listeners here to your program, Pastor, who might believe the strongest emotion in the world is love. I hate to break it to you, but the strongest emotion in the world is hate. That's especially true in politics. That hate is what prevents a government from being formed. There's hatred toward Netanyahu. There's hatred or resentment toward the ultra-Orthodox. There's a certain amount of animosity toward the Arabs. And there are some politicians who don't like any of the three. And that makes it really hard to move forward.
1: Tell our listeners some of the names of the next generation of leaders after the end of the Netanyahu reign, whenever that is.
0: Netanyahu is turning 77 the week of the election. I mean, he could go on for another 40 years, but there's going to eventually be a leadership race inside his Likud party. And a lot of people will run because the Likud has had only four leaders in 100 years, and they've all become prime minister. You've got a guy, Amir Ohana, as the Knesset speaker. You've got the defense minister, Israel Katz. He's been finance minister and foreign minister, too, so he's had all the top jobs. You've got someone Netanyahu doesn't like personally right now, the former mayor of Jerusalem, Nir Barkat, who is a billionaire, a very successful high-tech entrepreneur, who will certainly have the money to be able to run. And what you don't have is a security figure, because Netanyahu does not trust security figures, and he has no security candidate on his entire list.
1: And by that, you mean former generals. Why does he not have one of those candidates?
0: He could have. He had eight reserved slots. It looked for a few minutes like he'd be giving a legit slot to a guy named Amir Avivi, who's a former general that formed an organization called Commanders for a Secure Israel. He speaks English very well. My money was on him the entire time, being one of the guys that got one of those reserved slots. And in the end, it didn't happen. Netanyahu has been burned by generals his entire political career. They can't get along with him, and he can't get along with them.
1: We're visiting

0: with Gil Hoffman talking about the upcoming elections in Israel, October 27th, the week before America's elections on November 3rd. Gil, you mentioned a moment ago this is the first national election in Israel since October 7, the horrific terrorist attacks of 2023. How is that casting a shadow over this entire process?
1: Every party has to have a survivor, either a family member of a hostage or a general or military figure who was a hero in the war, or even a returning hostage or a family member of a victim. They've all become celebrities over here. We care about them. They've entered our hearts. And a candidate who's entered the hearts of the public is very valuable. So each party got their share of them. It should be interesting to see how they turn out.
0: That's on the sentimental side of things. What about the security and continued conflict and the threat of Hamas? How is that affecting this?
1: Well, Netanyahu has portrayed himself as Mr. Security for decades, and yet he presided over the worst security disaster in Israel's history. So people could hold him accountable for that. Then again, since then, arguably, our security has improved on all fronts. Iran, Hezbollah, Hamas, Syria have all been weakened significantly in this war, thanks in part to the President of the United States, thanks a lot to the IDF, thanks to Netanyahu, too. Some people will give him credit for that. They'll vote for him. The people who don't, won't.
0: How does the campaigning system in Israel work? We know here in America, it's television commercials over and over again and social media commercials. What's it like in Israel right now leading up to the election?
1: Well, the prime minister dictates the agenda because he's on the news, and the news is one of the highest rated programs in Israel because it's more dramatic than any drama, more funny than any comedy, and more reality than any reality show. So in that regard, he has an advantage. It used to be that people would be glued to their TVs when they'd have set times where each party would be given a certain amount of airtime that they could use for whatever they want. Now nobody watches those anymore, and everything ends up being memes and little clips spread through social media and WhatsApp. And every day they're putting out different kinds of clips that sometimes go viral.
0: You are American by birth. You're a longtime resident of Israel now. What are you and other American Israelis thinking about how Israel is being the topic in our upcoming election?
1: Can you come up with something else over there to focus on?
0: Good
1: question. Don't want to be what you talk about over there. I don't want anybody blaming me for your gas prices. It's not my fault. By the way, the gas prices went up because Yemen attacked Saudi Arabia this week. It's not us. It's not the Jews. Please don't blame us this time. Maybe it was our fault in the past, but not now. So we don't want to be the center of attention, with all due respect.
0: But you see, the topic is constant about Israel. And you're right. You as the Israelis are blamed for this. You drug us, Bibi drugged Trump into the war. You see all of that. How do you guys feel that it's unfairly placed on you?
1: Donald Trump went to war in Iran because Iran was developing nuclear weapons and long-range missiles that would not only threaten Israel, but be able to reach other parts of the world. Donald Trump did what he believed he needed to do to make the world safer. Israel cooperated with him in that goal of making the world safer. Donald Trump would not have gone to war if he and his security experts did not think it was necessary. Israel should receive neither credit nor blame for what happened. And the Ayatollah who was assassinated, that was a good thing. That made the world a better place. We are not the issue anymore. We understand that at the beginning of the war, it was about us, maybe. But Iran has threatened America. Iran has threatened the American economy. They have taken steps. It doesn't have to do anything with us anymore. You vote on your domestic issues and what matters to you. We don't want to be a part of it.
0: Yes, the false claim that Trump drug Netanyahu or Netanyahu drug Trump into this war, it's fictional on both sides, as you've said, but that's the thought, that's the blame that goes around. So now let's turn it to the faith dimension of this. We, as American voters, especially we pastors, tell our congregations, you need to vote based upon your faith, what your beliefs are, what candidates, what parties best represent biblical values. How does the faith element fit into voting in Israel?
1: We do have a what's called a Bible Bloc Party, which has Christians and Jews together.
0: Mr. Lipkin,
1: They've
0: we've
1: never
0: had him on
1: done.
0: our program before, yeah.
1: Oh, good, good, good. He's a nice guy. He's never done particularly well, but it's nice that he uses the election to get out the word to Israelis about certain things they might not understand. But beyond that, I think it's fascinating what's going on faith-wise in this election because we actually had a record number of religiously observant members of parliament in the outgoing Knesset. That happened in part because the Likud became full of religiously observant candidates, almost all of whom are gone now. They actually have only three after they had 10 before. Eisenkot is going to have the largest amount of religious Zionists. It looks like he's got nine in the top 21 on his candidate list. And so the religiously observant, who used to be in one, two parties, now are in 12 parties that have a realistic chance of crossing the electoral threshold. So they're kind of diversified, and you can take your faith wherever you are.
0: But to continue that point, as I said, we Americans, many of us say which candidate, which party will represent biblical marriage or value of life and all of these things. Do voters in Israel start with biblical values or faith issues when they start to choose which party to support?
1: The ultra-Orthodox certainly do. The religiously observant who are not ultra-Orthodox have a lot of different priorities, and that is certainly one of them. How much are they voting on that now? Not so much.
0: We have just a couple minutes left with Gil Hoffman as we look forward to the Israeli election day, October 27th. And Gil, I've been with you on election day to the polling places in the past. I don't think I'll be there this time on October 27th, but tell our
1: Why not?
0: American, well, there's a job here in America once in a while. Tell us what we should be voting for or watching for as you guys get ready to go to the polls.
1: For a period of time, it looked like the President of the United States would come here, endorse Netanyahu, and make himself very much a factor in this race. It's not looking like that will happen this time. But he doesn't have to come here to make a big difference. You know, if he throws out of his hat like a peace agreement with an Arab Muslim country, that's something that could help Netanyahu. Or if he chooses to be more neutral than expected, then that could possibly hurt Netanyahu. So that regard, America can affect our election. And like I said, we don't want to affect your election over there.
0: And before we close the program, Gil, you have a special project you've been working on. Tell us about it.
1: I have a book coming out on the 29th of October. It's called The Blood Libel Machine. It's about the narrative war for Israel that intensified from October 7th and how we got to where we are today with the anti-Semitism spiraling out of control. And what you listeners to this important program can do to try to help Israel and the Jewish people at this challenging time. As we speak, the way to pre-order it is at gilhoffman.net, but it will be on Amazon very soon. It's been endorsed by some very smart people, Natan Sharansky, Michael Oren, Noah Tishby, and it'll be available in time for you to buy it for Christmas and Hanukkah.
0: GilHoffman.net. Pick up a copy of his book. My guest today to give us an education and a primer for the October 27 Israeli elections, our good friend Gil Hoffman. Find him on Twitter, find him on Facebook, read his stuff. Gil Hoffman, thank you for your time today.
1: Thanks, Pastor. I appreciate your time.
0: That's going to do it for today's program. We do thank our good friend Gil Hoffman for being our guest and encourage you to go to his website, GilHoffman.net, and pick up a copy of his brand new book. 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
19: See, I believe we'll know revival is growing, not when the numbers of baptisms tick up, when behavior becomes so dramatically changed after those events that it changes cultural trends. When what's bought and sold and how celebrations take place on a college campus, it's better evidence of renewal and revival than just baptisms. I'm telling you, God meets us in that step of obedience so that we can lead a new kind of life. And if you've never taken that step, let's go.
18: 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That's 855-577-2255. We're so glad you're here to listen. Today's message from Pastor Allen is called Accepting God's Invitations, Baptism.
19: I think we are too casual with the invitations of God. That we imagine them to be like an invitation from a friend. I'm having a gathering at my home, or I'm inviting some people to a dinner, and we think, well, if it's convenient, or I have time, or I can fit it into my calendar, then I'll participate. But if it's inconvenient, or I don't like the other people you've invited, I'll take a pass. And I think we bring a little bit of that casual attitude, sometimes a lot of that casual attitude, into our relationship with God. And I think we do so at significant forfeiture. I don't understand God's invitations to you or to myself to be casual at all. In fact, the word invitation may be too soft of a word. But God, the Spirit of God, does not force compliance. The Spirit of God will not dominate you or manipulate you or control you. If you see domination or manipulation or control in play, you can know for certain it isn't the Spirit of God. It's an unholy spirit. So the notion of an invitation to me is consistent with how I understand God has moved in my life. But to reject the invitations of God does not mean I can continue forward in the fullness of His blessings. The clearest biblical example I can think of is the Hebrew slaves that were delivered from Egyptian bondage. And God brought them in direct fashion towards the land that He'd promised them, in a land that flowed with milk and honey. And He said that He would help them occupy that land. Now, it was going to require conflict and stress and challenge. And when they explored the land, their response was no. No, thank you. We'll take the deliverance from slavery for the most part, and we appreciate the manna, but we don't want to do that. And the Bible describes that they had an evil heart of unbelief and that God accepted their decision. He didn't force them to occupy the promised land. In fact, that generation, with a couple of exceptions, perished in the wilderness. So with that, I want to suggest to you that when you and I neglect or reject or appear to be disinterested or act as if we don't notice the invitations of God, I would submit it's more sobering than declining an invitation to dinner. I do not imagine that it's incumbent upon God to present to me the same invitation a second time. I'm very grateful that in His mercy and grace, He has frequently done that on my behalf. But I don't want to live in such a presumptive way that I can decline an invitation and imagine God will address me at my convenience. I think that is foolhardy. I want to live with a greater respect for God than that. And so we're going to explore that, but I want to do it in this session, at least, in the context of water baptism. Thank you for that enthusiastic response. I'm delighted to know how excited you are about the topic. I can tell that you moved to the edge of your seats. You immediately got your phones out and began to record. Good. Water baptism is a biblically directed component on our journey towards fulfilling what God created us for. It has little, if anything, to do with joining a congregation or formal religious services or denominational alignment. It has everything to do with your obedience to the Lord. And I'm going to do my best to at least unpack that in sort of an introductory way in this session. Baptism's beginning and why we talk about it. Is it something pastors dreamt up so that you had to get wet in public? Well, maybe it would be helpful to know that baptism really is not a Christian idea. It didn't start with a Christian church. That's why all the tags and labels and addendums that we've hung around it seems a bit nonsensical to me. It's an idea that we adapted from a practice that existed long before we could talk about the Christian church in play. I'm going to submit to you as we walk through this that in baptism, it isn't something that you do for God, which is kind of the attitude that I typically hear when we have these conversations. People go, well, you know, never been baptized, and I suppose I should do that. I kind of think God wants me to. And the theme of that seems to be that if I've gotten a pool of baptism, that all of heaven would be so relieved that now they could, you know, they'd made the quota. And in reality, at baptism, God does something for the believer. It's a very one-sided arrangement, as is almost everything in our relationship with God. But I want to start with baptism in the New Testament. Matthew chapter 3 and verse 5, the character you know well is John the Baptizer. He was not the founder of the Baptist Church. And I don't say that to diminish anybody. It's just John's public ministry was noted by his engagement in baptizing people. John set up not in the temple area in Jerusalem, the center of religious authority and political authority. John set up in the desert some 20 miles away at the Jordan River. Bizarre behavior. There were plenty of places in Jerusalem at the foot of the temple where baptisms could have taken place some ritual purity. There were plenty of situations and circumstances created for that very purpose. But John set up in the wilderness, a difficult journey for people. There's not a lot of buses that run from Jerusalem to the Jordan River in the first century. It was a long walk into a difficult terrain, and the climb back to Jerusalem was not simple. And enormous crowds of people went to John so that he became known as John the Baptizer. We got a little window in Matthew 3 and verse 5. People went out to him from Jerusalem and all Judea and the whole region of the Jordan. Confessing their sins, they were baptized by him in the Jordan River. Now, John's ministry predates Jesus' ministry. He's the one to prepare the way for the coming of the Messiah. So we can't speak of John's baptism in the terms of Christianity at all. John's not participating in Christian baptism. He's inviting his first century audience to participate in a baptism of repentance. So very clearly, baptism exists long before we can talk about it in any context that relates to the Christian church or the Christian community. So the baptism as we understand it was something we inherited, we adapted, we put a theology around. But the practice of baptism predates the Christian faith. We have no story apart from our Hebrew Bible and the faithfulness of those who preceded us. In Matthew chapter 3 and verse 11, this is John's testimony. He said, "I baptize you with water for repentance, but after me will come one who is more powerful than I, whose sandals I'm not fit to carry. He'll baptize you with the Holy Spirit and with fire." There's not a record of Jesus baptizing individuals. His disciples did. That would follow through as the church emerged, so the baptism did not become about the individual that participated in it, but about the faithfulness and the obedience of the participants. But Jesus is introduced to us in all four Gospels. His introduction to us, above other introductions, as the one who will baptize us, not in water, but baptize us in the Holy Spirit. Amen. So we'll come back to that in a bit more detail. But from a high level, you know, this notion of being immersed in water, we understand it on a functional level, a fundamental level, as some connection to cleanliness. And it's true both physically, but it's also intended to remind us of our need to be spiritually clean. It's not unusual when we feel dirty on the inside that we will wash the outside. Pretty typical human behavior. Pilate, the Roman governor that condemned Jesus to death, when he wanted to express his innocence to the crowd to whom he just condemned Jesus, he washed his hands with water. Do you think that little bowl of water made Pilate clean? He had a powerful desire to symbolize his innocence, but a hand washing didn't do it. Often when someone behaves immorally, they take a bath, as if we can wash away our ungodliness. Baptism of repentance is the way I understand John's baptism. In Matthew 3 again, it says, confessing their sins, they were baptized by John in the Jordan River. And he saw many of the Pharisees and the Sadducees coming to where he was baptizing. And he said to them, "You brood of vipers." For those of you that tell us that when we're following the direction of the Spirit of God, we're always kind and inclusive. John calls the religious leaders, they're religious experts. They are observant of the rules around their faith to the minutia. And when John sees them having made the long journey to the Jordan River, he says, "You're a bunch of snakes. Who warned you to flee from the coming wrath produced fruit in keeping with repentance." John was baptizing people into repentance. Repentance in Hebrew means a change of direction. In Greek, it means a change of mind. Repentance is a change of how you're living. These are the covenant people of God. They're not pagans. These aren't the non-Jewish community. These are the people who keep kosher and keep the holidays. They do their scripture readings in the synagogues on the Sabbath. They're engaged in much religious activity. But John says, "You are in need of repentance." I would submit to you that the challenges we face as a culture, the declining influence of our faith, the diminishing participation in church services, the increasing paganization that we see around us to the point that we're incapable of being willing to identify men and women, that we're allowing family to be redefined, that we won't protect our children. We'll allow them to be murdered up to the full term in pregnancy. I don't know if you saw the video this week. The governor of Massachusetts signed a bill that a child could be aborted up to full term, which is unsettling in the legal component, but the video they released was a room filled with supporters cheering and laughing as she signed the legislation. Unbelievable. The 10th state to do so. How does that kind of pagan behavior flourish in the midst of a nation that started with a Judeo-Christian worldview that was founded upon biblical principles? How do we arrive at that place? Because we've stepped so far away from repentance. Unsettling parallels with the first century audience when we look at them. And John said, you need to bring forth the evidence, the fruit of repentance. So he baptized people into repentance. You must be in repentance before you can be baptized in repentance. Your baptism is an expression of a decision you've already made.
18: Before we return to today's message, Pastor Allen wants to share a book to help you be free from worry.
19: In the Sermon on the Mount, Jesus said a half a dozen times, do not worry. Not a suggestion, it's a directive. I have a question. Are you living in obedience to Jesus, or are you ignoring him? Well, we got a new book, it'll help you. It's called Freedom from Worry. It's really a how-to guide to live a life in the peace that Jesus promised us. You don't have to have a life choked with fear and anxiety and worry. You can be free. Let's cooperate with Jesus. It's the best way to walk through our days, I promise.
18: Jesus tells us repeatedly in Matthew chapter 6, do not worry. That's not just good advice. It's an invitation to live differently. Life gives us plenty of reasons to be anxious. We may face personal struggles, financial pressures, relationship challenges, and a world that seems increasingly uncertain. But the same Word of God that tells us not to worry also reminds us of His faithfulness, His power, and His unfailing love. Pastor Allen's updated book, Freedom from Worry, shares biblical and practical tools to help you understand what Scripture teaches about worry and experience the peace He promises. 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
19: In almost every case in the New Testament, when we look at baptism, it's not a presentation of what we're doing for God, it's a discussion of what the Lord will do for His people. The emphasis is on the instrumental language. The New Testament doesn't treat baptism as a symbol, but an event. It speaks of what it's for and what it will achieve. We have cheapened it and diminished it. You see, we are not going to overcome a secular culture. We're not going to overcome the current expressions of the spirit of Antichrist with a theoretical faith. Evil will not yield to our theories about our God. It will require a demonstration of the power of God. And that doesn't begin in the hearts and the minds of the pagans. It begins in the hearts and minds of those of us who are Christ followers and recognizing that in our obedience, in our willingness to accept the invitations of God, we open the doors of opportunity for the power of God to be made evident in our generation. Moses' willingness to leave a burning bush and go back to see Pharaoh opened the doors for the plagues to be expressed, to give heart to a nation of people, to break a 400-year pattern of enslavement. We are in desperate need of a generation of people of faith that will accept the invitations of God to the point that the power of God can be put on display so that a secular culture can see that there is a God in heaven above and that He is worthy of our respect. Look in John 3 and verse 3. Jesus declared, He's talking to Nicodemus, a religious expert. He came to Jesus. He has a hunger to know the truth, but he comes at night because he's a little anxious about community and what will be said. Most of us carry a little bit of that. What will people say if I go that far? How much of our Christian experience has been defined by trying to decide where the middle of the road is and live there? I don't want to go too far. I don't get too emotional. I don't want to get too invested. I don't want to get too caught up. I want to maintain my balance. I live in Tennessee. The only thing that stays in the middle of the road long term, roadkill. In this part of the world, primarily possums, now the occasional armadillo. Folks, I don't want to stay in the middle of the road. I want to find the edge of this thing. I want to build a ramp, and I want to hit the ramp going full speed. I want to say yes to the Lord. I want to encourage you to do the same. This is not a time or a season for half measures. John 3, I was trying to get there. Jesus said, I tell you the truth. You know what's coming now is a truth bomb. When Jesus uses that phrase, what's coming next is so unexpected. The only way Jesus could introduce it is say, listen, I'm telling you the truth. Nicodemus, I tell you the truth. No one can see the kingdom of God unless he's born again. He can't believe that. It's about DNA. It's about kosher. It's about all these things. And Jesus is saying to him, I'm telling you the truth. No one can see the kingdom of God unless he's born again. And Nicodemus is legitimately puzzled. He's sincere. You can hear the sincerity in the dialogue. How could a man be born when he's old? He can't enter a second time into his mother's womb to be born. And Jesus said, I tell you the truth, no one can enter the kingdom of God unless he's born of water and of the Spirit. My opinion, you could disagree with me on this and we both go to heaven. I believe Nicodemus understood that Jesus was responding to him as a Pharisee for refusing John's baptism. What John did was not done in secret. It wasn't done in private. The tax collectors, the prostitutes, the most public of the sinners were changing their life pattern and their life habit and making a difficult journey down into the desert to the Jordan River to be baptized, willing to say they were changing their lives, that the trajectory of their lives had been inappropriate. And for the most part, the establishment would have nothing to do with it. And so when Jesus has this private meeting with Nicodemus, it seems most plausible to me that current cultural trend is engaged in this dialogue they're having. In Acts chapter 2, on the day of Pentecost, when Peter responds to the crowd that is curious and then stirred by what he's said to them about Jesus, he replies and says, repent and be baptized, every one of you, in the name of Jesus, for the forgiveness of your sins. And you'll receive the gift of the Holy Spirit. Do you understand that a short time earlier in that city that a crowd, a mob had chanted in regard to Jesus, crucify him? And now Peter is standing in that same city. This is not being done in secret. This is not some private faith. This is not some subtle Bible study where you gather with a few like-minded friends and share your latest theory on eschatology. Peter's standing in a public street in front of thousands of people saying Jesus of Nazareth was the Messiah and you crucified him. And my response when you say, what can we do? Peter says to them, repent and be baptized. Change your thought and change your behavior. And now you be immersed in the name of Jesus. The dramatic change of behavior he's calling for. It's unacceptable, folks, to imagine a church that doesn't challenge culture. In a relatively short period of time after this message, Peter and his friends are arrested and threatened. Ultimately, they're going to suffer physically because of their advocacy for Jesus of Nazareth. In Acts chapter 22, Paul is giving his testimony about what happened when Ananias came to see him. You remember Paul's story? How am I doing? I got a minute and a half. We're golden. Paul, you know the Damascus story. He encounters Jesus on the road. He's left blind. He goes to Damascus. God sends Ananias. Well, in that chapter, we don't get as full of a report as Paul gives of himself later in his life when he's sharing his testimony. It's in your notes, Acts 22:15. This is what Ananias said to him. You'll be a witness to all men of what you've seen and heard. And now what are you waiting for? Get up and be baptized. Wash your sins away, calling on his name. Saul of Tarsus hated Jesus' followers. Men or women, young or old, he thought they should be imprisoned. He celebrated while Stephen was stoned outside the walls of Jerusalem. And Ananias has the determination to stand in front of him and say to him, this is Paul's words. Get up and be baptized and wash away your sins. Call on the name of the one you hated, the name of the one that you met on the road. Baptism has little to do with getting you out of hell. It has everything to do with getting you cleaned up. God is bringing us repentance and our faith to a point of consummation, not completion. We have to live that out. Jesus said we have to take up our cross daily. In the context of a penitent believer, the water is a means of grace. It will have a spiritual effect upon us, bringing about forgiveness and the cleansing with the break with their old life to a point of climax. When we celebrate baptism, we put the pools up and we invite people to those places. You know, we change our pattern of baptism from time to time, to be honest, because the behavior of the community becomes poor. If we know we're going to have a baptismal service, we stay home. Well, if there's not a message for me, if they're not going to minister to me, I'm not going to make the effort to be there. While people take a step of obedience and God meets them in that place, there's no place I would rather be in my life than be in the midst of people who are saying yes to the Lord. Amen. If you give me a choice of being in a place where people are taking steps of obedience towards the Lord or being in another study, and I love to learn, I'll go to the place where people are practicing obedience. Amen. I want to watch it. I want to sense it. I want to experience it. I'll give them a hug. I'll say a prayer for them. Some of them I may know, and I'm thinking, wow. Makes me smile because I'm certain someone thinks that about me on a pretty regular basis. Folks, God meets us in baptism. You see, I believe we'll know revival is growing, not when the numbers of baptisms tick up, when behavior becomes so dramatically changed after those events that it changes cultural trends. When what's bought and sold and how celebrations take place on a college campus, it's better evidence of renewal and revival than just baptisms. And I'm not opposed to baptisms. I'm telling you, God meets us in that step of obedience so that we can lead a new kind of life. And if you've never taken that step, let's go. Amen. Let's go.
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29: If God is speaking and I am listening, it isn't just a matter of sitting around waiting for God to say something, but rather I must be actively meditating upon the Word. Colossians chapter 3, listen to this verse. Let the word of Christ richly dwell within you, with all wisdom, teaching and admonishing one another with psalms and hymns, spiritual songs, singing with thankfulness in your hearts to God. Listen, if I'm going to hear from God, it is very important that I spend time meditating upon the word of God.
30: It's common to think of prayer as the way to talk to God and tell him what we want. But today on In Touch, the teaching ministry of Dr. Charles Stanley, we'll see the value in learning the skill of being quiet to hear God speak. 1 Samuel chapter 3 sheds some light on how to develop this ability. So stay with us now for the conclusion to Dr. Stanley's series on listening to God.
29: Would you turn to 1 Samuel chapter 3? And if you recall in this passage that Samuel had been entrusted to Eli, and he was asleep one evening. And you'll recall that the Lord spoke to Samuel. And in verse 4, it says that the Lord called Samuel and said to him, "Here I am." Then he ran to Eli and said, "Here I am, for you called me." But he said, "I did not call. Lie down again." So he went and lay down. He thought Eli was calling him. The Lord called yet again Samuel. So Samuel arose and went to Eli and said, "Here I am, for you called me." But he answered, "I did not call, my son. Lie down again." Now Samuel did not yet know the Lord, nor had the word of the Lord yet been revealed to him. So the Lord called Samuel again the third time. And he arose and went to Eli and said, "Here I am, for you called me." And you can imagine he's getting a little disturbed by now. Then Eli discerned that the Lord was calling the boy. And Eli said to Samuel, "Go lie down. And it shall be, if he calls you, that you shall say, Speak, Lord, for thy servant is listening. So Samuel went and lay down in his place. Then the Lord came and stood and called, as at other times, Samuel, Samuel. And Samuel said, Speak, for thy servant is listening. Isn't that a beautiful way to answer God? Speak, for thy servant is listening. He was listening to God. Eli taught him how to listen to God. If you're going to listen to God, remember this, that listening is not a passive experience. Listening is an active experience. It's not that we're just going to sit and God's going to say it all, but listening is both not just passive, but it is actively experiencing God communicating with us. And to do that, there is an attitude involved. It's not just an attitude, but an attitude is involved. It's an attitude and an activity. So first of all, let's begin with the word expectantly. If I'm going to listen to God, I must come to Him expectantly. I must expect Him to speak to me. Call unto me, and I will answer thee and show thee great and mighty things which thou knowest not. All through this book, you and I have the promise that God will indeed speak to us. Secondly, I must come to Him quietly. Be still and know that I am God. If I am going to listen to God, I must be quiet and let Him do the talking. How can God speak to us if we don't take time to listen? And quietness is essential to listening. My soul, wait thou only upon God, for my expectation is from Him. Which brings me to the third attitude, and that is patiently. My soul, wait there upon Him in quietness, expectantly. There are some things God is not going to tell us instantaneously. There are some things He's only going to tell us after we have waited a season of time. One of the reasons is because we're not always ready. Every time you and I wait upon the Lord or listen to Him does not mean that we are ready to hear what He has to say. Sometimes He will tell us some things that we're not ready to hear. Sometimes He will withhold some information until we are prepared to listen to what He's saying. But to be willing to listen to Him patiently, that is, there are times when God may draw out our faith and stretch our faith. He's promised to speak to our heart, so we can expect Him to speak to us. Therefore, when we come to Him expectantly and quietly, we must likewise exercise patience, because He is not compelled to tell us everything we want to know instantaneously. Number four, actively. Listening isn't just passive, it is active. Actively, what do I mean by actively? I mean actively meditating upon the Word of God. If God is speaking and I am listening, it isn't just a matter of sitting around waiting for God to say something, but rather I must be actively meditating upon the Word. Colossians chapter 3, listen to this verse. Let the Word of Christ richly dwell within you, with all wisdom, teaching and admonishing one another with psalms and hymns, spiritual songs, singing with thankfulness in your hearts to God. Listen, if I'm going to hear from God, it is very important that I spend time meditating upon the Word of God. He says, let the Word of God richly indwell you. Meditating upon the Word of God is an active way of listening, because oftentimes when I'm not searching for any particular thing, when I'm not seeking a particular answer, God, in the time of meditation and quietness, will indeed speak to our heart. Actively meditating upon the Word of God. All right, number five, confidently. What do we mean by confidently? I mean simply this: confident that as I listen to Him, I will hear what I need to hear. It may not always be what I want to hear, but God is committed to speaking to us what we need to hear. And as we've said before, He doesn't come to us with prefaces. He doesn't come to us with introductions. He speaks to us exactly what we need to hear. So we must listen confidently that what I need to hear, I will surely hear without question. All right, next, humbly. I must listen to Him humbly. Now, what do I mean by that? I mean, as you and I come to Him, we must come in recognition, listen to me carefully, in recognition that we are totally dependent upon the Holy Spirit to teach us the truth. If you come to him with the idea that, well, I've studied this and I know this and I can do this because I've done it before, God knows how to humble you in the process. We need to come to him humbly. Look, if you will, in 1 Corinthians chapter 2. This is a very important passage in learning to listen to what God

makes two requirements of me. First of all, I must have a right relationship with him. And that right relationship is what? That right relationship is that I must be filled with his spirit. And secondly, I must learn to walk in his spirit. And then by faith, I am to listen. You see, if we listen, he says, grieve not the spirit of God. Quench not the spirit of God. If I am grieving God by saying yes to sin, quenching the spirit by saying no to God, how in the world is the Holy Spirit, who is the receiver and communicator to my spirit, how is he going to reveal to me what God is saying if I'm walking out of the spirit, if I'm grieving the spirit of God, quenching off the spirit of God? How can he speak? One of the primary reasons that people do not hear anything when they talk to God is simply because they are not living in the spirit, not walking in the spirit, not filled with the spirit, walking in the flesh, and their whole lifestyle is one of quiet rebellion against God. Going to have my way he says, be ye being filled with the Spirit. If the Holy Spirit is not dwelling within you, the Bible says you're not a Christian to begin with. Secondly, if he is quenched and grieved, he cannot deliver to you the message of God because you're not listening. The grieving, quenching believer is saying by his actions and attitudes, I refuse to hear what the Holy Spirit is trying to say to me. If you're refusing to hear what the Holy Spirit is saying to you, you cannot hear God, which means, my friend, that most of the praying that goes on when the Spirit of God is being quenched, the Spirit of God is being grieved, is useless babbling into heaven, and God is not hearing it. It makes a difference how we live as to what we hear. My attitude toward him, these things make a difference in what I hear. And one of the primary reasons is this. If I am in the flesh and not in the spirit, in my attitude and my actions, I'm not going to hear God say anything. Now listen, you can be a believer and you can be living the normal, natural Christian life, as most people would characterize that, and be in total error, not believing the truth but error, because you're not listening to the Spirit. We are totally, absolutely, unquestionably dependent upon the work of the Holy Spirit to give to us the mind of Christ at any given moment of our life. And you see, when God begins to speak, he wants us. In fact, he's not going to do it until we say, Lord, apart from the genuine work of the Spirit, I know that I am helpless to receive from you. Think about this. You can't make God tell you anything one split second before he gets ready. I mean, you can fast and pray and weep and give. You can do 1,000 things. Doesn't impress him one bit. He wants to talk to us. He wants to tell us. And sometimes he has to wait. But we must humbly come before him. 7, openly. That is, we must come to him openly. Now, what do I mean by openly? I mean this, I must be open to hear God correct me as well as comfort me. I must be willing to hear God convict me as well as assure me of what I'm asking him about. And you see, when we come to God in our little narrow way and we present him our list of requests and get up and go on our way and do not hear what God has to say, it may be he has a word of comfort. It may be he has a word of correction. And if I come to him only for comfort and only for prosperity and only to feel good and better and best and only for what I want to hear that'll suit me and only what fits into my plans, I'm not going to hear God say all he needs to say. Then attentively, if I'm coming to him and I'm going to listen to God, I must be willing to listen to him very attentively. Now, what do I mean by that? If I am really going to hear what God says, I must live daily, listen to me, attentive to what others say to me, or at least attempt to say to me. Learning to listen to him, I must listen attentively while my focus is upon him. I likewise must have my spiritual antennas out to what God may be trying to say to me through someone else. Not only through someone else, but through my circumstances. He will speak to us through our circumstances. And so what we must do is be attentive to be able to judge and discern what is really going on around us. What is really happening? What is God trying to say in this given instance? We are to come to him attentive.
that anything God allows in our life, Romans 8:28,

0: any circumstance, I should look for the fingerprint of God. You and I must learn to live attentive to God speaking to us through others and likewise through our circumstances. Then the word carefully. I must learn to listen to him carefully. Now, what do we mean by that? Here's what God is saying to us. You have to watch this. Listen. God is saying that this book, which is the Word of God, this is the breathed Word of God that's been written. He says that you and I, that everything we hear is to be sifted through this book. Before we accept it into our life, we're to sift it through this book. Anything that contradicts the teaching of this book must be thrown out. It doesn't make any difference what the experience is or what the doctrine may be. If it contradicts the Word of God, it must be cast out. Now, the reason I say we must listen to him carefully is this reason. As he says here in Hebrews chapter 4, the Word of God is discerning. He says it is active and alive, and what it does, he says, here is a body of truth. And this body of truth, he says, the Spirit of God, the Word of God, divides that all the way down until the soul and the spirit are divided, bone and marrow, that is, the innermost intentions and motivations of the life that nobody knows in our life but God. The Word of God exposes. The Word of God reveals. The Word of God draws back the shade, pulls back the veil. We're able to see it is manifest. It is brought to light. The light of God shines upon it. And we're able to discern if what we heard was from God or if what we heard was not of God. So while we're listening very attentively to our circumstances and to others, while we're quietly before the Lord and patiently listening to him, whatever we hear must be checked out in this book. And let me say this to you very strongly. I believe that God wants us to affirm and to confirm what we believe he's saying to us, regardless of where it comes from. We must always go back to carefully ask, is this consistent with the Scriptures? That is, with the whole Word of God. Now, I'm not saying that you've got to know every verse in the Bible. I'm not saying you've got to know all of that. But I'm saying when he says, let the Word of God dwell within you richly, my friend, it is so absolutely essential that as you feed your physical body with food, he says, feed your spiritual life with the rich, nutritious Word of God, which will equip you to be able to hear from him very carefully. And then the word submissively. If I come to him, I need to listen to him submissively. That doesn't mean you always will. Because sometimes you will listen to the Lord, and when he speaks to your heart, you're not going to like what you hear. Now listen, that submission may not be there when I begin to listen, but it must be there soon if I'm really going to hear and hear fully what God wants me to hear. Now, it'd be great to say, well, anytime and every time you come to the Lord, just come submissively. And that would be great. But the truth is, we're still human. There's enough of that old humanity within us that some things we had rather not hear. But the question is, do you want to hear from God? Then a submissive spirit is very essential. And then, gratefully. I must learn to listen to him gratefully. Now, what do I mean by that? I mean, when we come to him to listen in the spirit of gratitude. Gratitude that God the Father would love me enough to send his only begotten Son, Christ, to the cross. That 2,000 years ago, they nailed him there, crown his head, pierce his side, nail his hands and his feet, mock him, jeer him, laugh at him as he died for me. Grateful for the crucifixion. Grateful for my salvation. Listen, grateful that God the Father, by an act of his grace, plucked you out of the kingdom of darkness and put you in the kingdom of light. Grateful that God reached out when you were once at enmity with him and has made you a child of God. When you were out of this household, he's brought you into his household. When he's presented to you every promise in this book. Friend, listen, there's 1,000 times 1,000 reasons for being grateful to God when we come to him. And Paul said, don't be anxious about anything, but in everything but prayer and supplication with thanksgiving, let your requests be made known to God. And the peace of God which passes all understanding shall garrison you about, shall keep your hearts and minds in Christ Jesus. If that doesn't invoke gratitude, my friend, tell me what will. And the last word is reverently. To come to Him reverently. Not carelessly, but reverently. Think about this. The God who hung the sun on nothing and hung this old globe on nothing and keeps the waters from falling off of it. This same God who created the intricacies of the human life, who created the ant and gave that ant the capacity and the ability to provide for himself, who created the bird who knows exactly where to fly when. Nobody ever taught it. Nobody ever taught a bird how to build a nest. They come into the world, God, having created them with such capacity. The God who knows every single name of every single fish on the bottom of a giant Pacific, miles deep. Who knows everything out there and all the galaxies and all the stars. If you are willing to listen, God is willing to speak. And let me say one last thing to you. Can you tell me anything any more valuable in all of life than to know that God has spoken to you personally, answered your petition, and that in that given moment, you have the mind of Almighty God? Unquestionably. You can't buy it. You can't work for it. There's not a thing in the world you can do for it, but what? Just listen. And that's how much God loves you and me.
1: 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Good news is just ahead in today's moment with Charles Stanley.
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1: 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You'll find peace in the midst of any struggle as you surrender to Christ. With encouragement for believers, here's a moment with Charles Stanley.
0: There is a difference between real, genuine peace and happiness. When a person has peace, there is a joy deep down inside. That is, when a person has true, genuine peace, the kind of peace that God's talking about, what happens is that peace overrides those feelings of frustration, anxiety, or anger, or whatever may be going on in your life that causes you to lose your peace.
5: And so when you think about the fact that a person is separated from God, the enemy of God, and has no peace, that's the condition of people without Christ. Now, with that in mind, here's what happens. When a person trusts Jesus Christ as their Savior, what takes place is, we say the war is over. No longer fighting against God, because remember this, when you're living without Christ, the Spirit of God, the Holy Spirit, is continually attempting to convict a person of their sin and convict them, the Bible says, of the righteousness of Christ, that is, of His adequacy to pay their sin debt in full. He's continually working. They ignore it, yet they can be very hardened to the work of the Holy Spirit. Their conscience can become seared. The Spirit of God comes into a person's life to do what? To lead them into a saving relationship with Jesus Christ.
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16: 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So, are we preparing the next generation merely to inherit liberty, or teaching them why it is worth preserving?
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0: churches often try to attract visitors by changing the music or offering new programs or amenities. John the Baptist offered none of that, not even seats. And yet vast crowds ventured into the desert to hear him preach. So what was the big attraction? Alistair Begg investigates that today on Truth for Life as we study Mark chapter 1.
1: Well, here we have his arrival in verse 4. We move from our first point, the promise of the messenger, to the arrival of the messenger. And so John came, verse 4. Baptizing in the desert region and preaching a baptism of repentance for the forgiveness of sins. Now, I would encourage you to read the comparative treatments of John, as you find them in Matthew and Luke, and also in the Gospel of John. And when you put the pieces together, because remember, the Gospels are a bit like newspaper reporters. They all report similar material. Sometimes they all report the exact same stuff, but they report it from their own vantage point and from their own perspective. But what you discover, without question, is that the arrival of this messenger was the arrival of a strange man. He was a strange man. He had a very interesting beginning. The details of his birth you can read in Luke chapter 1, verse 41 and following. He had a very strange beginning, but he was pretty strange by this point in his life. It's not usual for people to be identified by their clothes and their diet. Maybe the Old Testament prophets, but I can't think of many in the New Testament whose lifestyle is described for us in this way. And therefore, it must be of note. And verse 6, we're told that he wore clothing made of camel's hair with a leather belt round his waist. Now, this is a kind of prophetic look that he had, if you like. People would have said, why are you dressing up like that? Do you think you're one of the Old Testament prophets? And he said, maybe. Because in one sense, he was. He was like the last of the Old Testament prophets. He bridged the gap over the intertestamental period and now stood at the end of the line and the beginning of the line before the one that he announced was to appear. He's not only a strange man, but he's in a strange place. And so John came, notice verse 4, baptizing in the desert region. The desert region. If you're going to start something, why wouldn't you start where the crowds are? Would make sense, wouldn't it? Why not go to the temple area? There are lots of people in the temple area. No, he goes to a desert region. One commentator describes it as a hot, uninhabitable depression. For the Jordan Valley started at a certain height below sea level and went down actually about 1,100 feet. And somewhere down in that Jordan Valley was where he had set up camp and where he was engaging in his ministry. In other words, when you think about the location, you say to yourself, no one will ever go there to hear him. I mean, shouldn't he be in a nice suburban location, visible from the freeway, with good access and plenty of parking? I mean, that's the only way you could get it going, isn't it? If he had any sense at all, if he is a forerunner, if he's an announcer, why wouldn't he go where there are people to announce to? What a strange place for such a strange man. And yet what we discover is that if numbers are anything to go by, he was the most successful preacher of his generation. In verse 5, we're told, and they even allow him for hyperbole, this is a dramatic statement. The whole Judean countryside and all the people of Jerusalem went out to him. They were all going. The word was going around. Hey, let's go down into that hot, uninhabitable depression. Why? Because John the Baptist is down there. Who's he? Well, he wears this outfit, man. You got to see it. And I think you should come. I'm going down. I've been down a few times, and I've invited a number of people to come. You should have been there the last time we were down, because some of the Pharisees came down. Boy, did he give them a ticking off. Really? Oh, yeah. You won't believe it. He actually looked at some of them and he said, hey, you brood of vipers, who warned you to come down here and flee from the coming wrath? Wow. He said that? Yeah. Why? I don't know. I guess he doesn't like religious formalism. I guess he doesn't like hucksters. I guess he doesn't like the exploitation of religion. Well, there's some wisdom in that. But how was he with other people? Oh, he was nice with other people. But the religious folks, he doesn't have a lot of time for them. I think you should come down. Oh, well, I will come down. Then I'll come with you sometime. Certainly. And they go down, and what did they discover? That not only are the people coming in droves, but they're actually paying attention to what he's saying. And one after another is going down into the Jordan and is being baptized by John. They're going down, and they're actually responding to his message. Now, what he was doing was essentially this. He was calling the people to return to God. Calling them to return to God, calling them to get ready to welcome Messiah's reign. He was calling them to turn their backs on their selfishness and on their sin. And he was calling them to bear testimony to their willingness to do so by being baptized. He was clear that what was happening in the baptism was not efficacious. It simply pointed to that which would be accomplished in the work of the Messiah. But nevertheless, it was an important step. And so, as he continues to preach and as he continues to urge them, he's absolutely straightforward. And so, in moving to our third point, let us just say that the strangeness of it all does not account for his impact. It's not as if we can explain this away in terms of there was a freak show in the desert and people went down and they were excited about it for a little while. No, the effectiveness of the forerunning preparatory ministry of this character, John, can be found elsewhere. Where? Well, let me suggest to you, thirdly, in the message of the messenger. Or if you like, in the very characteristics of the way in which that message was conveyed by the messenger. Point number one, we have the promise of a messenger. Isaiah prophesied it all those years before. John does not jump out of nowhere. He is in fulfillment of the promises of God. Number two, his arrival is clear and straightforward. No one can mistake what he's saying. Religious people are offended by him, and others are encouraged by him. And what was he saying? Notice in verse 7, after me will come one more powerful than I, the thongs of whose sandals I'm not worthy to stoop down and untie. I will baptize you with water, but he will baptize you with the Holy Spirit. In other words, he knows his place. It's important to know your place, isn't it? If you've ever been a best man, I hope you remember to be the best man. You're not the groom. People are not really too interested in you. Don't turn it into the best man show. In fact, that's just a little word of caution to any of you who are about to be a best man for the first time. Let me warn you against thinking that this is your great moment to shine. Let everybody know how good you are with your jokes and all the stories you're able to tell. We're not remotely interested. We came to see the bride mainly and a little bit of the groom. But you're not even in the game. So I suggest you say as little as possible and get out as fast as you can. That's just for me, do with that what you choose. But anyway, I say that because John himself picks up that very picture in describing himself. He said, you know, I am not here as the groom. I am here as the best man. In fact, I am here and I have significance in fulfilling the promises of God, but the one who comes after me is the significant one. I, says John, can only take you so far. But he will provide the very cleansing that is pictured in this baptism for repentance. The water that I am dealing with as you are plunged down into it is a symbol. The Holy Spirit who will be poured out upon you is the reality. And as he does this, nobody would be in any doubt concerning the integrity of John. His ministry was marked by integrity. It was marked by humility. by humility. When a little delegation was sent to him, John records, to inquire as to who he was, they came to him, and he did not fail to confess when they asked him who he was, but he confessed freely, "I am not the Christ. No, I know that you're looking for the Messiah, but I am not the Messiah." Well, then they asked him, "Then who are you? Are you Elijah?" Because the thought of Elijah being resurrected and reappearing was part of their thinking. No, he says, "I'm not Elijah." Well, they said, "Well, then are you the prophet?" Not a prophet, but the prophet. And he answered, "No." And finally they said, "Well, then who are you? Give us an answer to take back to those who send us. What do you say about yourself?" Which is most preachers love that question. You know, what do you say about yourself? Oh, well, let's just sit down for a little while and let me answer that for you. I have a tremendous amount to say about myself. Well, he said, "I really don't have much to say about myself. I can tell you that I'm a voice called to shout. I am a finger called to point. Behold, here he comes, the Lamb of God who takes away the sin of the world. I am a light, but it's just like a very small flashlight. I'm a very small flashlight pointing into the darkness and saying, you know, in a moment or two will arrive one who is the very light of the world. Now, the one who comes after me is the one who is significant. My significance only lies in serving his appearing." His preaching is marked by humility. His preaching is marked by authority, by authority. And his authority lies in being commissioned to do what he does. John begins, "There was a man sent from God." There was a man sent from God. That is the basic authority out of which pulpit ministry emerges. That there have been countless people who have banged up against a box. Religious fellows speaking with emphasis and interested in doing a nice job for people in the community, that has happened time and time and time again, should not be confused with the nature of the call of God and the equipping of God to be a pastor, teacher, to equip the saints and to evangelize those who as yet do not believe. And the reason that John could speak, for example, with such authority to the religious people was because he knew where he was and why he was where he was, and he knew who he wasn't. And it's because he knew who he wasn't that he could understand what he was. Until we understand what we're not, we cannot understand what we are. And his humility is ground into the nature of his authority. How could he possibly say that, somebody would have said? How could he speak to those people like that? Those people are religious people. They are the ones that wear the gowns and the phylacteries on their heads. Did you hear what he said? "You brood of vipers, who warned you to come down here and try and run away from the wrath of God?" Where does he get that authority? But authority it is. And the authority of contemporary preaching is not the authority that is found in the personality of the preacher. It's not an authority that is found in the forcefulness of the ability to marshal language and to convey ideas. No, the only authority is right here in this book. This is the basis of authority. This is what we must listen to. This is what we must pay attention to. Why? Because of what we said at the beginning. That God, in a way that is both mysterious and marvelous, has committed to communicating through human language. Through human language. And again, the Bible does not explicate that, but it makes it perfectly clear. And John understood that, hence his authority. Also, his preaching and his message were marked by clarity. Clarity. He was clear. He was in some ways like a mother who sees her two sons come home after they've been out rummaging around in the shrubbery and in the fields and doing whatever they do that boys like to do. And they just come back. They come in the back door and she takes one look at them and she says, "Shower." She doesn't say anything else. She just goes, "Shower," or "Tub. It's a tub for you." And that's what John was doing. The people said, what do we do now? He said, tub. What? Yes, tub. All of you in the tub. Nobody could be in any doubt. Are we getting in or are we not getting in? His message was absolutely clear. I have a baptism for the forgiveness of sins. You know you have sins to be forgiven. Confess your sins, turn from them, and get in the tub. Clarity. People said, I'm not going in there. I'm not going down in that Jordan River. I don't care who he is, and I don't care what his clothing is like. I'm heading back for Jerusalem as fast as I possibly can. And that's what happens every time the Bible is preached. There are those who say, I have to get out of here post-haste. I don't want to hear any more of this. I don't know who that character thinks he is. Trying to speak with such authority as if he had something special to say. Well, no, you see, the preacher understands. If he has a good wife, if he has children that will be honest with him and a couple of good friends, the preacher understands. And then the preacher understands, how could God ever use me? Why would God ever use me? At least, that's how it's supposed to be. So he was clear, absolutely clear, clear about the need for repentance, clear about the means of forgiveness, the Lamb of God was coming, and clear about the indwelling power of God. And finally, his message was marked by urgency, by urgency. In other words, he didn't have a kind of laissez-faire, take-it-or-leave-it approach to his preaching. Many of you are in sales. People always joke with me. They say, well, you're in sales as well, aren't you? I said, no, I'm not in sales. I'm giving the stuff away. If I was in sales, it would be different. No, I'm not trying to sell you anything. I'll give you stuff. I'm here to let you know that this is free. This is a gift. But if I were in sales, I'd give it a pretty good go. And I admire those of you who do. But if you don't know how to close the deal, you shouldn't be in sales. You know, if you fish, you're supposed to catch fish, right? I mean, you don't go home going, someone says, well, how did you do? You say, well, I didn't catch any, but I influenced a few. What possible good is that? Do you have fish in your bag or not? Don't tell me that you've got the finest product for roof treatments. And when I say to you, do I really need this treatment on my roof? You say, well, I don't know. I mean, maybe you do, maybe you don't. I say, well, let me tell you right now, I don't. So pack up your display and head up the driveway, please. But if you tell me, I'll tell you what. I can't imagine having a roof without this product on the roof. And last week I sold it to Mr. Jenkins, Mr. Williamson, and Mr. Harrison. And if you want to give them a ring, they'll tell you, woo, do they love their roof. You can go and see it. In fact, I have pictures of it right here. If you look at that roof, look, and here is where it was before I put it on, and then look after we put it on. I mean, what does that look like? Well, I've got to admit, it looks pretty good. You ought to get yourself one of these roofs. Really? Absolutely. Do you realize why people walk in and out of church buildings going, I don't really know what went on there. I'll tell you why. Because of an absence of integrity, an absence of humility, an absence of authority, an absence of clarity, and an absence of urgency. They walk out the door going, I don't think the guy really cares. I don't think he cares one way or another, whether I believe or whether I don't believe. I don't think he's passionate about it at all. Not John the Baptist. John the Baptist says, fellas, I don't want you leaving this hot, uninhabitable depression until you get down here in this Jordan with me. And I don't want any of you leaving Sunday by Sunday until you settle the matter of who Jesus is and why he came, until you recognize that what is an offer in the Bible is not a program for you to accept or a philosophy for you to adopt, but a person for you to love and to trust and to know. And that person is the one that John was announcing, and that person is the one that the Gospels announce. And that person is the one whose footsteps we will be following if God enables us in the coming weeks to walk down the pathway of Mark's gospel.
0: You're listening to Alistair Begg on Truth For Life. Alistair returns in just a moment. John the Baptist certainly didn't bother with clever stories or try to entertain his listeners, to make them feel good about themselves. He simply presented God's message with authority, clarity, and urgency. And that same strategy is just as essential today. It's something that those of us in ministry need to constantly remember. It's also the reason Alistair began hosting the Basics Conference more than 20 years ago, and it's why I'm looking forward to attending this year's Basics Conference coming up in a couple of weeks. If you are a man in pastoral ministry or church leadership, won't you join Alistair and me at the 2026 Basics Conference? 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
1: Father, we thank you for the Bible, and we want to pause and acknowledge the mystery that is here when we take up this book. We're not in love with the Bible. We want to be in love with Jesus. We don't worship the Bible. We worship you, the living God. But we do recognize that in some amazing way you have chosen to use human language, both in its verbalized form and in its written form. And so as we begin these studies in the Gospel of Mark, studies in good news, as we reflect on the promise of this messenger, such a strange and striking individual, as we consider how he arrived and what that meant, and as we are caused to ponder the absolute clarity of his message, we pray that we, like many who listen to him preach, may also repent, may also find forgiveness, may also be prepared to bear fruit that befits our repentance. And that as we're baptized, pointing away from ourselves to Christ, the Lamb of God, who takes away the sin of the world. So we commend one another to you as we go into this day, asking for your grace in the relaxing times, in the times of responsibility with loved ones and with friends, in the burdens that we feel for our children and our elderly parents, in the sense of sadness we feel for the loss of loved ones, in the often lonely afternoons of singleness. We look away to you, such a wonderful friend. Surely there is no friend like this lowly Jesus. No, not one. And so may the love of the Lord Jesus draw us to him. May the joy of Jesus fill our hearts, put a spring in our step and a smile on our faces, even in sadness. And may the peace of the Lord Jesus guard and keep our hearts and minds when things threaten to undo us. And may grace, mercy, and peace from God the Father, the Son, and the Holy Spirit rest upon and remain with each of you, now and forevermore. Amen.
0: 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Hope you enjoyed the weekend and are able to worship with your local church. On Monday, we'll look at the baptism and temptation of Jesus. Why was it necessary? And what does it mean for us today? 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
8: Shalom, beloved. 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
20: 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You know, if you listen to last week's radio show, and by the way, you should. It's a good investment of your time. We have 78 organs in our body, and all of them have a 120-year post-flood lifespan. However, your brain has unlimited plasticity. It never has to grow old, but if you don't use it, you lose it. It's called atrophy. And I love to learn. We talk about being a curious, having a curious mind. Why, Daddy? Why, Mommy? Why this? Why that? You know, that why question could be annoying, but it uncovers so much great stuff. And as a leader, we are called to have a curious mind, to be a lifelong learner. And God loves when we question Him. God, it shows that we care, that we love God, that we're curious. You know, we want to question God. What is God's people, chosen people? Remember Genesis 12? I'm going to call Abram out of Mesopotamia, and I will be his God, and he will be my people. Right? And we got to realize why we're here and whose we are. And God's grown us. God meets us where we're at, but he doesn't leave us where we're at. And really, it's all about the truth. And today we're going to go deeper into the truth. You know, I'm blessed because at likeitmatters.net, I get to help people live their life like it matters. 2.5-day intensives that'll rock your world. I got a class in September still, September 24th through 26th, and I got one in October, October 22 through 24. Give me 48 hours, I'll give you a new lease on life. Give me 48 hours, I'll restart that broken heart. Give me 48 hours, and I will help you get rid of some of that stinking thinking. See, I teach you how you work. But more importantly, I help you clean up the heart and clean up the mind and get yourself thinking properly, because our mind can stay as young as we want. I turned 61 in a month, and my mind is pretty agile. But today we're going in search of the truth. You know, it's been a lifelong battle. It's been a millennial battle. I want to consider something, but the Bible is polemic. The Bible was written to combat the lies of the world. It reminds me of a story. One day, a man named Truth and a man named Lie stood by a river just outside of town. And by the way, they were brothers, identical twin brothers. Lie challenged Truth to a race, claiming he could swim across the river faster than Truth. Lie laid out all the rules to the challenge, stating that they both must remove all their clothes and on the count of three, dive into the freezing cold water, swim to the other side, and then swim back. Lie counted to three, but when Truth jumped in, Lie did not. As Truth swam across the river, Lie stayed out of the water, put on Truth's clothes, and walked back into town dressed as Truth. Lie proudly paraded around town pretending to be Truth. In the meantime, Truth made it back to shore. But when he got back, he realized what Lie had done. See, all his clothes were gone. And what was left was only Lie's clothes to wear. And so he was left naked. But he refused to dress himself as Lie. So what did Truth do? Truth walked back to town naked. As Truth is walking back to town naked, what do you think people did? They stared, they glared, as naked Truth walked through town. He wanted to explain what happened, and that he was, in fact, Truth. But because he was naked and uncomfortable to look at, people mocked and shunned him, refusing to believe he was really Truth. The people in town chose to believe a lie because he was dressed appropriately and easier to look at than Truth. And from that day until this, people have come to believe a well-dressed lie rather than to believe a naked truth. Welcome to Like It Matters Radio, where we live life like it matters, because it does. And last week, if you listen to last week's show, and you should, again, going back to the beginning, right? Every week, we're on the radio in Dallas-Fort Worth at the Word FM 100.7. And so today, if you listen to the radio show, this is awesome. Welcome to Metroplex. I got a clock. I got a schedule. I'm going to go for 10 minutes this first segment, and then we got commercial breaks. And then the second segment, I'm going to go for 12 more minutes, and there's commercial breaks. And 12 more minutes, commercial breaks. And then 10 more minutes, and we're done. So I have a schedule. And so today, I'm going to cover Plato's Cave. We're going to go spelunking, if you will. Plato's Cave is something incredible. It's in, I think it's book 7 of the Republic. It was written 2,400 years ago, 400 years before Christ was incarnated. And it's a story about us. And so today, we're going to go deeper into Plato's Cave. We're going to go spelunking. And what is spelunking? You know that. It's the art of exploring caves. But today, we're not exploring limestone caves. We're exploring the cave of the human soul, the mind. And so this is going to be way more than the hour that I got. And so for those that don't know, we air this on the radio, terrestrial radio, Sunday night, 6 to 7 p.m. in the Word FM, 100.7 FM, Dallas-Fort Worth. But then on Tuesday morning, we put it out as a pod blast. Now, the great thing about a pod blast is a podcast pod blast is that I can make that as long as I want. And so today, if you're listening to the radio, you're going to get 4 segments of really good stuff that'll get you thinking. 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But every Tuesday, my radio show becomes a podcast. And if there's extra content, stuff I could not cover in that 48 minutes on the radio, then it's added here. And so if you're listening to a podcast now, man, if you listen to the radio show, listen again, because you're going to have a lot more content. There's lots of extra content. And let me tell you the backstory before we get started here. So I told you before, we're going to go into something called Plato's Cave. In Book 7 of the Republic, Plato gives us the allegory of the cave, one of the most powerful psychological metaphors ever created. I want you to think about this. Here's the story. People are chained inside a cave. They can't move. They can't turn around. All they can see are shadows on the wall. Shadows cast by puppeteers and a fire behind them. Now, those shadows become their reality. They even name the shadows. They study the shadows.

0: painful.
1: And that's the reality of it. Truth can be very, very painful. He climbs out of the cave. He sees the sun, the ultimate truth. He sees a reality as it truly is. And then he decides he's going to return to tell the others. But what do you know? They reject him. They mock him. They get angry. They cling harder to the shadows. They defend their illusions. They attack the messenger. Why? Because today we're going to go into this. Because truth threatens comfort. Truth threatens belonging. Truth threatens identity. People don't avoid truth because they're stupid. People avoid truth because they're scared. Plato understood this. Jesus understood this. And every leader must understand this. And so today, on Like It Matters Radio, you better have your gear on, because today we're going to go spelunking Plato's cave. I'm Mr. Black, and we will be right back.
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7: Ronald Reagan understood that preserving liberty required more than defending it. It had to be taught. In his 1989 farewell address, Reagan warned America about the danger of losing its national memory. If we forget what we did, we won't know who we are. Reagan understood that a free nation cannot preserve principles its people no longer understand. Every generation must learn why America's freedoms matter, understand the sacrifices that secured them, and accept the responsibilities that come with self-government. Liberty cannot be simply inherited. It must be intentionally passed from one generation to the next. Because when we fail to teach the meaning of freedom, we eventually lose the will to preserve it. So, are we preparing the next generation merely to inherit liberty, or teaching them why it is worth preserving?
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2: 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And I really introduce Plato's Cave. Plato's Cave is part of the Book of the Republic, if you will. It's Book 7, I think, of the Republic. And it's an allegory about human beings and our relationship with the truth. And isn't that really what the ultimate battle is? You know, I talk about being a warrior and fighting a good fight. Isn't that really what it's about? You know, I see today so many people struggling. You know why they're struggling? Because they're living a lie. You know, I'm blessed. I go into prison a couple days a week with Bridges for Life and Prison Fellowship, Prisoner Entrepreneur Program, PEP. But I also am a facilitator, a certified facilitator for NAMI, a National Association of Mental Illness. And last night we had a support group, and sitting there talking to these younger people, a couple women, a man, and it's just they have some mental health issues they're working through, and they're judged, and people put stuff on them, and they struggle with their identity. Because they don't know if their mental health is their identity. Is it just a behavior? Is it? And it's really, but a lot of them have been lied to, like they're silly, they're stupid, they're broken. They're, you know, and it's just so sad. And our identity is a big battle. You know, in my warrior training, go to likeitmatters.net. We talk about the different battles that we all fight. But really, the ultimate battle is for the truth, if you think about it. And how do you find the truth? You ask questions. You have a curious mind. Sir Isaac Newton, right? He kept seeing an apple fall from a tree and it always went down. He asked the question, why? You know, one of the smartest men who ever lived, probably Galileo, who probably made a deal with the devil. He knew so much stuff. He had to get some of that from some of those demons. Read the Book of Enoch. It's interesting. Galileo, you know? What rotates about rut? Is the earth the center of the universe? Is that right? Am I the center of the universe? How about Charles Darwin? Asking why? And created the theory of evolution. Well, again, during Darwin's time, the power of microscopes probably 100. Today we can magnify something 100,000 times. And so Darwin's has something called single cell simplicity. He says that if a single-cell organism is more than a simple organism, then his entire theory is flawed. And if you know anything about epigenetics, read Biology of Belief by Lipton. It's fascinating. You know, you take the nucleus of a single-cell amoeba, and he says there's enough genetic material, ATCG, to fill up an entire set of Encyclopedia Britannicas. That's, I don't know, 20 to 22 books. 400 pages east, double side printed, number 12 font. That's how much genetic material. So you know where you'll find single cell simplicity? With the unicorns and jackalopes, because they don't exist either. But we believe it, because it's easier to believe the lie of we evolved from pond scum than it is to face the truth that there's a God that will be held to account for. And if we can't be God, we're not interested in having one. It's just interesting. How about you ever heard of a guy called Emanuel Velikovsky? You should look him up. He has a whole concept called catastrophism. He developed a controversial theory that ancient texts, including the Old Testament, describe actual astronomical catastrophes. His work challenged the mainstream geology, astronomy, and chronology. People like Darwin that said everything happened in a slow, slow, slow change over millions of years. Did it? His most famous and controversial book was Worlds in Collision. Venus was a jet from Jupiter passed near Earth, causing massive global upheavals. Then he came out with Ages and Chaos. And then Earth and Upheaval. Incredible books. I've listened to them all. And it's called Catastrophism. It was radical because it flew in the face of Charles Darwin's evolution. That ancient myths are historical records, not symbolic stories. There's proof in the ancient texts. There's so much stuff hidden. That why is there things that lived in frozen tundra underneath deserts? Because the world was turned upside down. So it's just, that's what it's all about. The Bible's polemic. Every society has what? They have a flood story. It's just fascinating. So why, this is really what the cave's about. Our relationship with truth. This is why we're supposed to have a curious mind, because the world is full of liars. It's a big lie, especially if you're a child of God. If you believe the Bible, which I do, that's my map of reality is the Bible is God's instruction manual. It's true. So that's my frame. Remember, there's only two operating systems, a FOS, a flesh operating system, and a GOS, a God operating system. And we're called to be curious, to question things. Well, that's what a lifelong learner is. We're called to be great thinkers. Remember, you have 78 organs. The only one that has unlimited really lifespan is the brain. Unlimited plasticity. So, but why do we avoid asking tough questions? Why do you think people don't want to believe in God? They refuse to. Because if they did, it would alter everything. Why do you think people who are pro-choice, right, they don't call themselves pro-murder? And what's one question they never want to answer is, when does life begin? They avoid that question at all cost, because if you can prove to them and they have to agree that life begins at conception, then there is no choice. It's murder. And so you avoid that question because it's too uncomfortable. Remember, we live in three zones. There's a comfort zone. It's like a target. In the spot center, in the bullseye is comfort. That's what everybody wants. But the comfort zone's a graveyard. People go there to die. Our marriages die there. Our relationship with God dies there. And I can always give you fear's address. It's right outside your comfort zone. It's false evidence appearing real. Why do you think so many people get stuck and stale in their comfort zone? I have people in my NAMI meeting that can go a month without coming out of their home. They got so much fear because they've been lied to. And they don't know how to challenge the lie. They think that's who they are. And then if we step out of that and people see we're weak, people see this, they won't like us, I can't handle it, so we just stay locked in a house. Fear, false evidence appearing real. On the outside of that zone called fear is panic. And the key to life is keep pushing our comfort zone. Dr. Susan Jeffers wrote a great book years ago, and it said, she said, three levels down, it comes down to a simple concept fear does, that I can't handle it. And once you realize you can handle it, then you can feel the fear and do it anyways. And so that's why we don't get out of the cave. We're going to break down the cave. That's why we're going spelunking. What does the cave mean? And really, the cave's about fear. I mean, it's about truth, don't get me wrong, but really fear becomes the main character. If you realize what the allegory means, what the metaphor means. See, truth threatens comfort. Truth threatens belonging. Truth threatens identity. People don't avoid truth because they're stupid. People avoid truth because they're scared. People understood this. I'm sorry, Plato understood this. Jesus understood this. Every leader must understand this. See, Plato wasn't describing geology or caveology. He was describing psychology. He was describing us. Remember, in the Bible, We know thousands of years of Pontius Pilate was questioning Jesus, right? Pontius Pilate stands face to face with truth incarnate, Jesus Christ. And Pilate asked him a rhetorical question. Now, he didn't know it was rhetorical. Jesus did. What is truth? But scripture says he turned and walked away. He didn't wait for an answer. He didn't want an answer. It wasn't a question. It was a dismissal. It was a deflection. It was a statement of disbelief. Pilate was a man who had lived in the cave too long. Truth was dangerous. Truth was costly. Truth threatened his position, his comfort, his acceptance. This is what Trump derangement syndrome is, fitting in. So Pontius Pilate walked away, just like we walk away today. Truth avoidance. It's the human condition. For decades, we've been told, truth is relative. Your truth is your truth. My truth is my truth. That's not philosophy. That's escape. That's avoidance. That's fear dressed up in sophistication. Plato saw it. Jesus confronted it. Pilate embodied it. And today we're drowning in it. Some truth about truth. The science of truth avoidance. Let's bring in science. Modern psychology confirms everything Jesus and Plato taught. Cognitive dissonance. When truth contradicts our beliefs, the brain experiences pain. So we avoid truth to avoid discomfort. Social identity theory. People fear losing their group more than losing the truth. Belonging is greater than accuracy. You got a neuroscience of threat. New truth activates the amygdala, the fear center. The brain treats truth as danger before it treats it as liberation. You got trauma defense mechanisms. People build illusions to survive. Truth threatens those illusions. And you got echo chambers. Modern caves include social media, political tribes, ideology bubbles. People cling to shadows because shadows feel safe. Truth is uncomfortable. Truth is disruptive. Truth is costly. Just put Trump's name on it. Now, I'm not saying Trump's the end-all, do-all. He's not my God. He's just my president. But you'll see he wants to expose some truth, whether you agree with him or not, and it's costly. He is disowned. But you need to get this. Truth might be painful, but truth is the only path to freedom. Truth number one. I'm going to give you three truths about truth. Truth number one, man avoids truth because truth demands change. Truth disrupts comfort. Truth threatens belonging. Truth exposes illusions. And human beings, chained in Plato's cave, prefer shadows over sunlight. I'm Mr. Black, and today we're dwelling in a cave. Plato's Cave. We're spelunking Plato's Cave. I'll be right back after these messages.
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8: The midterms are almost here, and Republicans could be in deep trouble. Polls show Democrats leading in key races. Tonight, Rob Finnerty on Newsmax reveals the growing threat from the DSA and the radical left. With less than 60 days to go, Finnerty says it's time for the GOP to hit the panic button. The House may go, and control of the Senate is up for grabs. 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Americans are angry, and the progressive left wants total control of Congress. Tallarico, El Sayed, AOC, Bernie Sanders. Finnerty reveals President Trump's secret plan to fight back and what you can do to help him. Don't miss Finnerty tonight at 8 p.m. Eastern on Newsmax. 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
2: 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Today we're talking about Plato's Cave. We're spelunking. Yeah, we're cave dwelling. We're checking out the Cave of Plato. And it's really important because this is really about truth. This is about the human condition. And this is about working on our hearts and minds. You know, this world can be pretty dark right now. And we need to bring people hope. And that's why I do what I do at Like It Matters. And, you know, I'm on the radio every week. You can listen to my podcast wherever you listen to podcasts. Just look for Like It Matters Radio. 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However, every Tuesday, it's wherever you listen to podcasts, it's right there. And it will have extra content that was not on the radio show. And today, again, there'll be lots of extra content. So I'll go through the four segments, talk about Plato's Cave, get as far as I can. You want to listen to the podcast because I'm going to add a lot more deeper content that can't be aired on the radio. It goes deep. You know, I'm not a snorkeler. I'm a scuba diver. I go deep. So bring your swim fins. Bring your swim fins. And so we're using as our launch Plato's allegory of the cave. It appears in Book 7 of the Republic. It was written 2,400 years ago. It's a philosophical account of education, ignorance, perception, truth, the often painful process of learning to see reality more clearly. And in the story, prisoners have been chained inside a cave since childhood. They face a wall and cannot turn around. Behind them, a fire burns, and people carry objects between the fire and the prisoners. The objects cast shadows on the wall, and because the prisoners have never seen anything else, they assume the shadows are real. One prisoner is eventually freed. At first, turning towards the fire hurts his eyes and confuses him. When he leaves the cave, the sunlight is even more painful. Gradually, however, he learns to see reflections, then objects, then the sky, and finally the sun. Plato uses this movement from darkness to light as a metaphor for education. And what I mean by education, genuine learning. Because genuine learning disrupts familiar assumptions and requires a person to move beyond appearances toward deeper truth. When the liberated person, a prisoner, returns to the cave to help others, right? That's a question itself. Can he have this information without going back and telling the others? So he goes back and tells the others to help the others. However, they ridicule him because the shadows still seem more real to them than the truth that the freed man has discovered. Welcome to the world of Mr. Black. The allegory, therefore, also challenges teachers, leaders, and communities. People may resist truth not simply because they're stubborn, but because familiar illusions feel safer than unfamiliar light. And that's where we're at. Look up mass formation. Look up Joseph Goebbels. Look at narrative control. That's what Trump derangement syndrome is. You've been programmed. I tell people all the time, whether I'm a NAMI, I'm in prison, I'm in my classes, that nobody's broken, nobody's screwed up, we're all programmed. And so I want to go into this metaphor. You know, the cave and the crowd. Why do we choose belonging over truth? So let's spelunk deeper, if you will. The cave, metaphorically, is about community. Plato's prisoners aren't alone. They're together. Think about that. They share the same shadows. I mean, I don't care how bad the price of oil and gas is. I don't care what's happening around anywhere else. There is absolutely no way I would ever vote Democrat. How do you vote for the devil? I mean, I couldn't vote for a party that's killing millions of babies, abortion on demand. They just celebrated passing an abortion up until childbirth, and women are cheering on. Look at this Clancy lady. She's got a hung jury. She killed her three kids, choked the life out of them. Now, did the mental health community let her down? Absolutely. She's still responsible, though. I'm not saying that she didn't get dealt a bad deck of cards, but so did those children. Where's personal responsibility anymore? It's stunning. You know, for 2 years, we saw 24/7 on the news that Donald Trump is a Russian spy. We kept having Democrats come out every day saying, we got secret information. If I could show you, you'd all see it. And then once they released all the secret information, they reduced the security clearance, and they put that on the news. No one watched it. CNN wouldn't carry it, although CNN carried 24/7 all his impeachment stuff. There's still a third of the country that believes Donald Trump's a Russian spy. All this stuff on data centers. Look at all the hatred toward data centers. You know why? The Chinese are investing billions of dollars for propaganda to turn Americans away from those data centers. Why? So they can win the AI war, because whoever wins the AI war rules the world. But we're being manipulated, and we don't even know it. That's the cave. The cave's about community. The cave is community of comfort. Remember those three zones we live in? There's the comfort zone, fear. Outside of that's panic. We got to keep pushing our comfort zone, because right outside that's fear. And when we learn how to function at a high level in the presence of fear, it goes away. It becomes our new comfort zone. And as we learn this process of pushing our comfort zone, what used to bring about panic now just elicits a little fear. And once we realize we can feel the fear and do it anyways, nothing can stop us. But there's the human tragedy right there. That's what's happened in America. That's why America went from the land of the free and the home of the brave to the land of the victim and the home of the free lunch. Because so many people are so insecure, they just want to fit in. That's what COVID was about. People gave up their rights, their freedom, their health, their genetic code, all to fit in so that people would like them. People would rather belong to a community of lies than stand alone in the truth. The biggest punishment they can give you in prison, federal prison, is solitary confinement. Because people need people. This is why the freed prisoner, when he went back in the allegory, is attacked. He threatens the group's stability. He's the Trump. He's Donald Trump. He threatens their identity. He threatens their comfort. We got to realize this battle with truth versus acceptance. Humans have two competing needs. The need for truth. The need for acceptance, validation. And most people choose acceptance. That's why we sleep around, we do weird stuff all the way to get validated, to fit in. Look, they like me. Maslow mapped this out. Look up the hierarchy of needs. Scripture declared it first, but Maslow reaffirmed it. We are created with an innate need to be loved, to belong, to be included. My good friend, Pastor Rich Proyen, is writing a great book. You can check out Amazon. It's called Beloved. It's right. It's one word, beloved. But it's beloved. It's two words. It's a compound word. And in there, he had me write a little note recommending the book. And I put Abraham Maslow, in his hierarchy of needs, placed love and belonging as one of the most foundational human needs, right above physical survival and safety. Maslow was not inventing something new. He was restating something ancient. He was confirming what Scripture had already revealed. Human beings are created with an innate need to be loved. Rich Van Proyen takes the reader to the special place of understanding through the Word of God. Be loved names the ache of every believer who knows the doctrine and still cannot feel it. Then walks you slowly and gently from believing you are loved to actually living there. See, the power of being loved, it's about identity-based leadership. See, when a person knows they are beloved, everything changes. Your identity changes everything. See, fear loses its grip. Perfect love casts out all fear, the word says. Shame dissolves. Remember, the word says love covers a multitude of sins, and love's a verb. It's serving, it's sacrificing. Identity stabilizes. You know, we love because he first loved us. It shows us, even though we're not worthy, we are loved by the God of the universe. And why are we loved? Because God is love. Our purpose awakens when we understand that. We're actually, the love of Christ actually, the Bible says, compels us. Transformation begins. We are changed from glory to glory. Leadership becomes service. We love because we are loved. That's what love is. It's a verb. For God so loved the world, he did something about it. For I so love the people that God puts in front of me, I do something about it. The cave opens. Don't you hear it? Don't you see it? Truth becomes safe when love is present. Being loved is not a feeling. It's not an emotion. It's not a moment. It's an identity. Are you worthy to be loved? Are you the type of man or woman who are worthy to be loved? Are you the type of man or woman who loves as you have been loved? It's the foundation of transformation. It's the fuel of leadership. It's the anchor of the soul. But when belonging requires rejecting truth, most people choose the group, right? Remember Pilate, Pontius Pilate? He working to get himself out of the mess he was in. Pilate was attempting to figure the Jesus thing out, and he wanted to know the truth. And so Jesus' words stirred up, annoyed, excuse my language, PO'd, right? See, the question that Pilate asked was a dishonest question. I remember from a Stoic fable book, the story about Toad and Mouse. They came upon a puddle of water while they were walking together on a light afternoon. Puddles are good, said Toad. I can lay in them and cool off on hot days, and that makes me feel happy. No, said Mouse, puddles are bad. If I fell into one, my fur would get wet, and that makes me feel upset. But the puddle was not good or bad. It was simply a puddle, regardless of what Toad or Mouse chose to feel about it. See, things don't upset us. Our judgments about them does. There's a stimulus and there's a response. I teach this at likeitmattersradio.com or likeitmatters.net. There's a stimulus and a response. The mind is 6 times faster than we can talk. And so when we finally respond, we're not responding to the stimulus. We're actually responding to our map of reality, our pound of flesh, our record of wrong. See, if you're in the people business, you should know people. So we're going to go to commercial break, and you better stay tuned, because afterwards, I'm going to help you know people even more. I'm Black, and we'll be right back.
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2: 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I have two primary classes. I actually have four classes. I do a lot of coaching. You can go to likeitmatters.net, check it out. But I have an emotional intelligence class, which is more soft and cuddly and warm. Teach you a lot about the machinations of the mind and how we work as human beings. It's all about people. And then I have my Leadership Awakening, which is world-renowned, which is the wow factor. 2.5 days, intensive leadership training that will rock your world. Give me 48 hours, I'll give you a new beginning. And so you can go to likeitmatters.net to check them both out. But today we're going deep. We're talking about truth. We're using Plato's cave. We're spelunking, if you will. We're going in deep in the cave of Plato. It was written 2,500 years ago, written 400 years before the incarnation of Christ. And right before we went to break, you know, I showed you how we work. You know, there's something called transactional analysis. Dr. Eric Byrne wrote a book in, I think 1965, called The Games People Play. And in there, it was two halves to a book. The first half was the basics of transactional analysis, which was his way to take the complex field of communication, psychology, and put in a layman's term. And the second half was just a series of games, psychological games that people play. Nothing's new. Nothing's new. And so what Dr. Byrne realized is communication's a transaction. That's why it's called transactional analysis. There's a stimulus and a response. But as we learn about people, the mind is 6 times faster than we can talk. And so when someone says something or does something, there's a stimulus. We don't respond to that because our mind's doing way 6 blocks ahead. We go to our pound of flesh if we got one. We go to our record of wrong if we got one, and most people do. And then we respond. But it's not based on the stimulus. It's based on our narrative, our feelings, our interpretation of the why, what, when, where, how, all that of the stimulus. So I don't want to go too much in details. Go to likeitmatters.net, get your butt in a class, and I guarantee you, you will learn more about yourself in 2.5 days than most people learn about themselves in a decade. So I was talking about Pilot before the break, right? We know the story about Pilot. You know, Pilot was working to get himself out of a jam, a mess. He realized that Jesus had done nothing wrong, but he knew that the Jews wanted him killed. And his wife says, stay away from that man. Wash your hands. I don't want anything to do with him, right? So why didn't Pilate just let him go? Pilate was not afraid of Jesus. I'm going to suggest Pilate was afraid of the truth. Pilate was afraid of the crowd. Pilate was afraid of the leaders. He was afraid of Caesar. He was probably afraid of losing his place, losing his acceptance, losing his comfort. Right? When Pilate asked Jesus, you know, what is truth, it wasn't a philosophical question. It was political. It was social. It was emotional. Pilate asked, what is truth? But I think a better interpretation would be something like, well, I don't know. Truth's just too costly. Too much to pay, whatever that thing truth is. So here's, Mary said I was going to give you three truths about truth. Here's truth number two. Man rejects truth to protect belonging. See, people don't avoid truth because it's false. They avoid truth because it's costly. Think about it. Truth threatens relationships, identity, comfort, community, worldview, ego. And so instead of doing that, being uncomfortable, because people want to live in this graveyard called comfort zone. So what happens? Well, people stay in the cave. You know that. The pain of light. You know why truth hurts before it heals, right? Right, Plato's ascent, you know, when he went in deeper in the cave, out of the cave, I should say, the pain of enlightenment. You know, when the prisoner escapes the cave, Plato says his eyes burn. He's overwhelmed. He's disoriented. He's confused. He wants to go back. What a powerful message, right? Truth is painful. Truth is disruptive. Truth is uncomfortable. My class is uncomfortable. When I talk on the radio, what I talk about is uncomfortable. Why do you think people want to attack? Because they don't want the truth. And Jesus talked about the pain of truth. Jesus said, you will know the truth. And that truth will set you free. But he never said truth would be comfortable. And the sad part is truth exposes sin, fear, wounds, illusions, idols, lies, shadows. Truth hurts before it heals. You know, I used to say, you know, the truth will set you free, but first it's going to make you miserable. And I was always said that was by President James Garfield. It's often attributed to him. But guess what? It's not. Again, there's people that don't, the truth's hard to find. Truth will make you free, but first it'll make you miserable. It's not by Garfield. But the first part was, Jesus did say you will know the truth, and the truth will set you free. A later line, though, often credited to Garfield was actually to Gestalt therapist Barry Stevens. He's the one that said, but first it'll make you miserable. And whether or not that attribution, it can be proven beyond question, because it's hard to find out who said what. The insight's real. Truth often wounds our illusions before it heals our lives. Modern psychology, confirms it. Plato, Jesus, Gestalt therapist, Barry Stevens. Cognitive dissonance. Truth creates mental pain. Social identity theory. Truth threatens belonging. Neuroscience. Truth activates the amygdala. Trauma theory. Truth threatens protective illusions. Echo chambers. Truth disrupts group narratives. Truth number three. Truth hurts before it heals. Truth is not the enemy. Truth is the surgeon. It cuts to heal. It wounds to restore. It exposes to transform. But most people fear the pain more than they desire the freedom. That's what rock bottom. And I figured out what rock bottom is. People don't change it. Addicts don't change until they hit rock bottom, even though you think they hit rock bottom. Nope. Rock bottom is this. When the pain of staying the same is greater than the pain of changing. See, that's what the Bible is polemic. Even the Bible is polemic. Much of Scripture is polemical. It lies. It confronts false gods, false stories, false worship, false power, false identity, false justice, false security. And it presents the God of Israel as the true God and Jesus Christ as the fullest revelation of that truth. The Bible does not enter a neutral marketplace of ideas and say, here are several equally valid options. Right? It doesn't work that way. Plato wrote the allegory of the cave more than 2,400 years ago. Think about that. That was a long time ago, before we had all the stuff to look at. The cave in the story is about us, what we learn about ourselves The cave is every place where something familiar has become more believable to us than something true. And leaving the cave is hard. But leaving the cave is our calling. Leaving the cave, five lessons of truth about leaving the cave. Ready? Number one, man avoids truth because truth demands change. Truth threatens comfort. People prefer shadows. Lesson number two, man rejects truth to protect belonging. Acceptance is greater than accuracy. People choose community over clarity. Lesson number three, truth hurts before it heals. The transition from darkness to light involves discomfort, confusion, and resistance. Old beliefs may not give way easily, and the clarity of truth can be overwhelming at first. Yet those who persist find their perspective transformed, their understanding enriched by the complexity and beauty of the world outside. Lesson number four, a man fears truth because truth exposes identity. Truth reveals who we are, who we are not, who we pretend to be, who we're called to be. Identity is the battleground of truth. And lesson number five, truth requires courage, not intelligence. The freed prisoner wasn't smarter, he was braver. Pilate wasn't confused, he was afraid. Truth is not an intellectual problem. Truth is a courage problem. And so today we've been spelunking the soul, and we're getting ready to bring this radio show to an end. But please go to where you listen to podcasts. I got another segment of extra content that'll blow your mind and really put a bow on this. So make sure you go and look for Like It Matters Radio wherever you listen to podcasts. I'm Mr. Black reminding you, when you live your life like it matters, it does. It's the way of the warrior.
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8: The midterms are almost here, and Republicans could be in deep trouble. Polls show Democrats leading in key races. Tonight, Rob Finnerty on Newsmax reveals the growing threat from the DSA and the radical left. With less than 60 days to go, Finnerty says it's time for the GOP to hit the panic button. The House may go, and control of the Senate is up for grabs. 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Tallarico, El Sayed, AOC, Bernie Sanders. Finnerty reveals President Trump's secret plan to fight back and what you can do to help him. Don't miss Finnerty tonight at 8 p.m. Eastern on Newsmax. 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
23: The unexpected challenges of grandparenting teens. This is Parenting Today's Teens with Mark Gregston. Mark is the founder and executive director of Heartlight Ministries, a residential counseling program for teens. And I'm Wayne Shepherd. Mark, we're talking about grandparents raising their teens, right?
24: Yeah, it's a little bit different. You know, most grandparents have their life kind of set out that they're going to, you know, yeah, they have this picture of what they're going to do when they retire. And this season of life will be different. Slower mornings, holidays, you know, spending time with the grandkids, sending them home so you don't have to deal with them. Yeah. And but here's the thing. For a growing number of grandparents, that picture's changed a little bit. I mean, it's funny. Out of all the kids that we have here at Heartlight, we have 17 kids whose grandparents are actively involved in their life, most of them who have adopted their children's children.
23: Wow.
24: And so it's growing. I mean, it's growing. We see that over and over again. And today we're talking specifically to grandparents who have stepped in, whether through guardianship or adoption, to raise their children's children. And you know, you didn't sign up for extra babysitting, and you stepped into full-on parenting, and often a teenager who's carrying more pain than most adults know how to handle. And that's where we need to be talking about the unexpected challenges of grandparenting teens and how to navigate them well.
23: We'll dig into this topic with Mark in just a moment on Parenting Today's Teens. And Mark will talk with Sarah coming up as well. So stay tuned on Parenting Today's Teens. Mark, you've written a whole book on grandparenting teens, but let's dig in on this topic now.
24: You know, I wrote a chapter to a book a long time ago where I talked about, and I told parents, you don't have to raise your children's children. You don't. And here's the reason you don't. You didn't plan on it. It's their deal. Transfer responsibility, all that stuff. I sent that chapter to a man that was raising his child's child. And he wrote me back, and then he called me and said, Mark, you got to eliminate that chapter. That's not true. There isn't a grandparent out there who wouldn't take on a grandchild because it's your responsibility. And you would do exactly the same thing. I rewrote the whole thing. I go, you know what? You're absolutely right. And it took him reminding me of that grandparent role. I mean, grandparents really do expect a slower pace and less responsibility and more freedom. And then all of a sudden they're enforcing rules and dealing with school issues and managing teens' emotions. And this mismatch between life stage and responsibility can be exhausting. Some of my dearest friends, two of my dearest friends are raising their two grandchildren. It's changed their life. It has made everything look completely different. And I applaud them for it. It's an admirable thing to do, but it's tough. I mean, teens bring a lot of emotional baggage. I mean, abandonment issue, wounds, trauma, anger toward their parents. Mm-hmm. And so grandparents aren't just, you know, really, grandparents aren't just raising a teen. They're helping heal some deep, deep emotional pain. And I think that's where it's just overwhelming. And, you know, when I think about the scripture that